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2: From Feature Story News in Washington, I'm James Goodison. Iran and Oman say they've reached an understanding on the geographic coordinates for a shipping route through the Strait of Hormuz. The proposed deal could be a potential first step towards opening the critical waterway. U.S. Secretary of State Marco Rubio's acknowledged there has been movement towards reopening the strait, whilst Treasury Secretary Scott Bessent suggested a deal could come within hours. But shipping analysts say fewer than 10 vessels a day are currently transiting the blocked waterway. Nick Harper reports from Washington.
3: We heard from the Secretary of State Marco Rubio today. He said that there had been progress, but there was not finality yet. He said we're hoping that will happen very shortly. Treasury Secretary Scott Bessent gave a bit more specificity in terms of the timeline. He said we may have a deal today or tomorrow, so that's Tuesday or Wednesday. We've got a few hours left of Tuesday here, Washington time. No word yet of a deal.
2: The European Union has backed a five-point plan to prevent a repeat of the Ceuta border crisis after some 72,000 migrants crossed into Spain's North African enclave last week. The emergency meeting on Tuesday came amid deep divisions within the bloc, with 22 of the 27 member states accusing Madrid's migrant regularisation programme of acting as a pull factor for irregular migration. Spain's government's pledged that none of the migrants will be allowed to travel to the mainland and says around 70,000 have already returned to Morocco. William Denslow reports from Brussels.
4: There has been plenty of criticism for Madrid when it comes to its regularisation campaign, which essentially saw more than a million applicants as part of it, really trying to give temporary work status for people, undocumented migrants in Spain. Now, that has been met with criticism from a number of other members of the European Union, some describing it as a pull factor for irregular migration. We also heard from Magnus Brunner, the commissioner tasked with the issue of migration here at the European Commission. He said that it was not a good signal.
2: And the World Health Organization's Director General has arrived in the Democratic Republic of Congo as the country prepares to open its largest Ebola treatment center. More than 1,700 people have now died in the outbreak, which the head of Africa's Centers for Disease Control and Prevention has warned has not yet peaked. Nearly 80% of new infections are being driven by community spread. Chris Okamringa reports from Kinshasa.
5: The new Ebola treatment center is set to open this week in the city of Bunia in the northeast of the Democratic Republic of Congo. The region is the epicenter of the Ebola outbreak, accounting for 90% of the cases. Officials say the treatment center has a capacity of 100 beds and will employ 300 staff. The center was built to contain the fast-spreading outbreak.
2: From bureaus worldwide, this is Feature Story News.
6: Welcome to America Through the Eyes of an Illiterate. I'm your host, Felix Strozier. I started and run an organization based here in the Tacoma Hilltop area that helps people who can't read or write well. It's called Adults with Learning Disability Foundation. I started this organization because I am also an illiterate. With this show, I hope to raise awareness about our literacy community and provide listeners who struggle with some resources and tools to help them get by in a world that wasn't built with them in mind. This episode, we would like to continue our conversation to better understand exactly what an illiterate may go through. Everybody, welcome to another episode. So I'm here with Robert, the silent guy. How you doing, Robert?
7: Good, good.
6: Here with Mika. How you doing, Mika? We got her back.
8: Hello, everyone. Hi.
6: So, you know, we were sitting here talking and We just want to kind of, we had an interesting conversation. And so the conversation came up by, I asked the question, do people who can read, do they read a lot? And the question was, the answer was no. And so what we want to do is, let's just talk a little bit about why that is. And this question is kind of for you, Robert, or you, Mika, to just talk about, let's bring up some conversation about maybe why readers don't read. Any ideas?
7: Yeah. I don't read, and I'm a reader. I mean, I have all kinds of books. I mean, I read the Bible and stuff, but I mean, there's so much information you could get out of a book. And I don't take the time to do it because I don't know. That's a hard one to really say why I don't, because there is a lot of knowledge and you could learn a lot of tools by reading certain books. But I just, the only one I really pick up is my devotionals and, Daily Bread, you know, and, the Bible.
6: See, now I know you, and it doesn't seem as though, I know you have more drive than that. And the knowledge, you're correct. It's in those books that, do you try to read audio books?
7: No.
6: You don't like books on tape, that type of stuff?
7: I've never tried it.
6: You haven't?
7: No.
6: Yeah, all it is just, I like audio books, but I like books on tape. Books on tape gives me a book that I can read along with, so it helps me grow. Yeah, so, but it's just really weird. Mika, chime in.
8: Me, personally, I'm like Mr. Robert. I pick up my Bible or my daily devotions just to piggyback off that. But for me personally, I think I don't read books because I have to find it to be very captivating or something very interesting that'll hold my attention. If it's not holding my attention, I won't even comprehend it, if you would. You know what I mean? And I struggle kind of like that with just reading the Bible. If it's not something I can kind of relate to, or if it's not real captivating or interesting, I sit it to the side or I'm done. I just leave it alone. And that's sad because, like Robert said, you get a lot out of books, whether they're fictional, non-fictional, you know, you can really learn a lot. And it improves your brain cells.
6: And that's what, you know, that's what I think that most people would, that's the benefit that they would want to reap. Now, you know, there are so many, but you readers, okay, I just want to say to you this, is there so many people who wish that they could read what was in front of them, and they wonder why readers just don't take advantage of certain things. Now, they have this saying about people who struggle with reading and writing. You know, throughout the years, they have been called lazy, not put forth an effort, you know, just negative things that when you have a learning disability, it's really not a fault of your own. It's just how you built. Okay. So have you ever, Robert, what do you think thinking outside the box means? I'm going to try to get you motivated to read more by the time this is over.
7: Well, let me start. I'm going to go off for a second.
6: Okay.
7: Off what you just asked me. When I was a kid, reading was my best subject in school. Mathematics, English, science, all that stuff like that was hard, but for some reason, books were really captivated me. And so while you were talking about all that, I was like, how could you get older and that was your bread and butter when you were young. Now you get older and you don't like it, you know? So it brought up some stuff to me, you know, some good points. Why don't I pick up other books other than just the Bible, you know, because it takes you away. You know, it's escapism. You get a good book, like Mika was saying, and man, you don't want to put it down. They're page turners.
6: Right.
7: You get stuck on that book when it's a page turner.
6: You know, I find that to be true. You know, anytime I'm having success doing anything, the more I learn about it, that's how it works sometimes. time, I go page after page after page. Now, if I turned that first page and I didn't understand what was going on, see, the amazing part was that I was understanding something, and it brought great joy to my heart that I was being successful at that time. And so I know what it is to not to be able to put something down. But that's when you're being successful at something. And when we talk about reading or not reading is not success, you know. And so how do we change our thinking when it comes to that? Remember, I want to have you and Mika reading books every day after this, taking advantage of things that other people can't do well, because they can't do it. Mika, you quiet over there. What's up?
8: Hey, you know, I thank you for giving me that challenge. Just to put in, my caregiver is a reader. She comes over with book, and I promise you, a book about this thick will be done in about 2 days. And then she's on to another one, 2.5 days or so. And she'll probably say I'm exaggerating, but I'm not. She's a real book reader. Now me, I always say what I want to do more of. Do I actually do it? And I'm going to branch off just for a second. Not just reading. I say I want to do more with the community now that I'm here living. I want to be more involved with my church and helping and reaching out, because we're an outreach church. I just want to better myself. I want to be more, if you will, kind of do like legendary things. You know, I want to matter. I want to know that things that I've done in my life mattered. I made a difference somewhere in somebody's life. I know I definitely want to make a difference in my life, breaking generational curses and so forth, but I want to make a difference in the world some type of way. And I know with educating myself with more books, that would be a good tool.
6: I talk to a lot of people, and a lot of people, you know, the number one book that is being read is the Bible, of course. We go to... There's young people who are in college, and they're reading all the time. Do we think that there could be like a, can we burn ourselves out with reading? Because there's a reason that people can do certain things and don't. Because like, man, you know, your imagination is created through reading and thinking, okay? And so the more you read, the bigger your imagination becomes. I know during a period of time, they were having people say that reading was fundamental.
8: Yes.
6: Read to achieve, you know, powerful things, but it just didn't count for everybody, because everybody is not that easy. And Robert, you and I were talking about that as well, because most people sometime who are in conversations sometime tell people how easy certain things are. And so we have to remember things aren't always easy for everyone. And I think that we do judge books by their cover, but we have to realize that a lot of people who have bad covers work and study to where their bad cover looks like a good cover.
7: I like that.
8: You know? Mean they're working so hard to make it look like a...
6: Yes.
8: A good cover.
6: It is.
8: I could understand what you're saying with that. I'm probably kind of guilty of that myself, you know. Okay. And that kind of deals with people that kind of prejudge you in life, if you would. That kind of goes hand in hand. You work hard at trying to turn. Say, for instance, what I mean by that, hey, Robert, you know, I heard that you're back in the streets now. You know what I mean? That may not be true.
6: Yeah.
8: So you don't actually come out and tell me that that's not true, because it stuns you so much to where you're just like, you know, wow. So then you go back and you look at yourself and you come back out maybe next week and you're trying to do different things in your life where it doesn't appear to others that you're back in the street. You understand what I'm saying?
7: Sure, sure.
8: Yeah. And then to tie in with the books, like you say, don't judge a book by its cover. Well, you may read the back jacket of that book and say, oh, this one ain't for me. But another reason why I don't read as much that just came in my mind is the time of the day when you're used to your routine. routine schedule and doing what you do. Where's that time for the book?
7: I know what you're saying. I know what you're saying. But listen, I want to push you guys to be the best that you can be at all times.
8: Okay.
7: You know, the thing is like when something, if something we all would read if it was something tangible behind reading. You get what I'm saying? So if I said, Robert, I give you $20 to read this book, you would read the book. I'm just saying, I'm sorry to use you as an example, but some people would read the book, okay? And what I'm saying is when you are getting the best out of yourself, sometimes you got to go for it and just understand the benefit of the reading aspect, because the reading aspect really is what helped mold you and get you ready. So reading is not a bad thing, even if you can't, even if you don't do it well. I would hate to think that I want to do it so bad as a non-reader, but other people just see it as not important. And maybe that's because of how they pick up on future reference. Most of the time, my future reference is just what has stuck in my head. I haven't wrote any notes, you know, or anything. Hey, that's pretty amazing, but you leave a lot out. And so when we think about our young people, okay, and being incarcerated, being in these juvenile homes and, you know, having these stressed families, do you think any of that comes from maybe a lack of, because a lack of reading is a lack of knowledge and experience, because reading gives you a lot of ways to grow. I know that's a mouthful, but try to.
8: It was.
9: You know what? And then honestly, I need, truth be told, I need some accountability. If I had some accountability that I had to read something, then I would probably read, because somebody would ask me, hey, so how'd that turn out? What'd you get out of that book? Mm-hmm. Because there's too many distractions. I have too many distractions or other things that I think are more important than reading. That's the real.
7: I'm going to put you on the spot.
9: Okay.
7: Tell me, you know, I know, like we talked about time of day. I understand that work has a present over everything, but do you know, maybe you can read something early and let it marinate all day long with a thought. You know, I don't know what makes the brain stronger or what creates a weak brain. You know, we're in the phone era, the internet and all that. Our phone knows everything, but if you ask yourself a telephone number, you don't even know a number. Now, when I was coming up, we had rotary phone. Mm-hmm. You had to know those 7 digits, and you did know those 7 digits.
8: Right.
7: And now I don't even know telephone numbers, mm-hmm, no more, because I depend on the phone. But a slow reader can't depend on that. See, we have to always be out there trying to pull that knowledge into us. And we were talking about that as well, because that's what it is when we were talking about, because knowledge is power, okay? And a lot of things that we talk about that maybe is less talked about that we buy into, okay? I think that a lot of times in our brains, it starts to say, hey, we do what other people do. You know, we say to ourselves, Peter doesn't read that much and he's okay. Johnny never reads and he's okay. You know, but neither one of those people may have the same outlook or the drive that, let's say, you have. Okay, so tell me some more stuff. Tell me something about how do you think reading is a problem with our young people? Do you think that that's why we have so much crime?
8: If I could start on this one, I can't even say or blame it on reading. I think it's the lack of parenting and discipline, because when I was coming up, we had to respect our parents, and when there were adults in the room. When they were talking, kids were not allowed to be in there. You go in a separate room or go outside and play. It was yes, ma'am, no, ma'am, yes, sir, no, sir. Excuse me if you needed to interrupt the conversation, or you wait till a good time is and then you say mom or dad or grandma, whoever raised you. It's lack of discipline that I'll say the last two generations coming out is dealing with is why it's so much crime, along with what played on TV, the radio, the songs that they listen to with the hip hop world today. I don't blame it on reading, because if they say you got a kid that goes to school, they're acing, they're reading, they're excelling.
10: Not talking about the reader, talking about the non-reader. The one who can't do what the reader can, but can only find opportunity that's bad opportunity.
8: Okay, well, even if so, still, just say even if he can't read, I still blame it on upbringing, however they were upbringing. You know what I'm saying?
10: Well, you know, we live in a different world now. And I do want to say, because I don't want our listeners to think that they're not wonderful parents, I believe that we have good parents. And I think that what has happened is that discipline has been taken away from the parents. The parents struggle themselves, okay, to be able to. If you don't really understand the law about whipping your kid, why you think so many parents over whip their kids? Because they don't understand, because that's what happened to us, you know.
8: Right.
10: Our parents put that foot down, and we did have honor and respect. And today, you know, just grandmama meant everything, and mama you bet not talk about. But nowadays we're beating up our mothers, you know. So if it's not, and when I talk about the non-reader, to put it in perspective, I'm talking about opportunity, the lack of. It's the only reason why a person, if I can go out and work a good job, why am I doing bad things when I can go out and work a good job? Now, if no one will give me a job, then I guess I have to do what I have to do. But, you know, so saying that, because I'm really, I want to get an understanding. Do you guys think that, you know, every so often it comes out with reports of our job situation? Do you think that there's as many jobs as they say there are? And what I'm talking about, when you're talking about the ghetto or the inner city stuff, you're not talking about like the tech jobs, okay? Because if you only bringing in tech jobs and you got a bunch of welders, well, them welders ain't working. So I'm saying, are we being truthful about how we're helping people grow? Do we just say things are there for people and they're really not, and the only people know that it's not are the people who go after it?
8: Yeah, that are actually seeking, going through it. I can see what you're saying. I kind of feel that way sometimes. You know, you always look around the city, just say the city where we are. Everybody's got signs up saying, we're hiring, we're hiring, we're hiring. But to go back on the topic that we're talking about, for those that are non-readers, if they don't know how to read, you know, how are they going to do the application unless they get the paper application? A lot of applications, you got to go online.
10: Yes.
8: So they're probably having somebody else do their application for them.
10: AWLD.
8: You know, and yes, yes, and trying to come back in. So I don't know. I think that they put out more things as such, or saying there's more opportunities than what there really are. I think so at times. Yes, I think like that.
10: Because I hear people talking about the economy growing, and maybe I just don't understand it. And that's why, you know, see, this is what we're talking about now, is things that readers, non-readers, slow readers, everybody should be able to understand. If you talking about opportunity, wouldn't you think that you would have to set everybody up for opportunity? Is it just for some people to have opportunity? You know, I was thinking the other day, I was like, I missed out on what I was good at. I missed out on it, but I missed out on it because of my lack of reading and writing. See, because I was a star athlete. Okay, I was a 12 letterman. I played sports all through the year. Okay, and I was good, but my grades weren't good. And it's my grades that will allow me to move forward. And because of that lack of, there should have been something, or we should be creating something right now that benefit people who can't do something. Okay, like it should have been like some fun, because obviously the origin of reading, I'm not actually for sure, but I'll tell you that I know

0: something and you get it wrong and you're asked to do it again and you get it right, does that mean you can do it? Yes. You learn something. And so I'm not really, the world calls what I go through an illiterate. I truly understand myself as someone who struggles, who does things a little different. But at the end of the day, if you end up on 6th Avenue and I end up on 6th Avenue, it don't matter what way we came, we both made it to 6th Avenue. And so we have to start. That is what will create opportunity, because we really have to open the eyes of people who truly don't understand. You have to understand the world. And I guess me at 67, I kind of understand that I'm dealing with people that, you know, back in the days, and even to this day, you know, a lot of people that's in our lives that are friends with us had ancestors were slave owners. They have that slave mentality. They have that mentality of being a slave owner. And what happens is that doesn't, listen, we need opportunity for everyone, okay? And I'm just putting it out there. If we feel as though some laws that was done 200 years ago need to be revamped, why do we work with old laws anyway? Everything should at least be updated, okay, brought to the future.
1: To the future present. Well, if I may just interject, you would think that that's what our government people are in place for. That's how I look at the government. The government is supposed to be there to implement new things and new ways for us to help us as people of the world today, but they're not. And if I may just add, I feel the government used to do a very awesome job of covering up their corruptness, the corruptiveness. And now it just seems like they don't care at all. They don't care what is seen or exposed for their lack of ability to do for us in the world today. They just don't care anymore. It's just out in the open and abroad. They make a mistake, oh well. It used to be you got a good reprimand behind the hand or behind the butt in the government if you messed up. Now it's just like a ha ha he he. Oh well, let's get them out the way and keep moving on.
0: But where would we fall?
1: We still fall in between the cracks.
0: Where would an illiterate go?
2: I got something to say.
0: Go ahead.
2: You're talking about opportunity. Well, I got some good news. We're right here. The founder of AWLD, there's your opportunity. He's been through it. He knows he has a foundation. He could help people that don't have opportunity.
0: I hear you. Listen, you know.
1: Good one, Robert.
0: I thank you for those kind words. You know, and you're right. This is what we're seeking, okay? Opportunity with a payout. See, you can't, you got to make a living, okay? You got to make a living. And non-readers don't know how to get to, they know how to get in the door, but they don't know how to work the floor, okay? To be able to, because you're right. I created something that I was good at because I struggle with it. But what I found is when I'm talking to readers make me very uncomfortable sometimes because of how they may feel about what I go through. And I know about opinions. Opinions are just opinions. And if you don't want someone to have an opinion, you don't tell them something. But we all get caught up in the moment. And when you're a person like me that's seeking to get this message out there, I'll talk to you all day long. I don't care how you feel about it. But what that does is sometimes it puts me in a bad place with people because people try to tell me who I am and why I am the way I am, okay? And the thing about it is just knowing the go-getter that I am and not getting what I deserve, it should tell people it's an honest struggle there. It's no pretending. Who pretends to be broke if they can have money?
1: Mm-hmm.
0: And listen, I don't want money. That's not even about, if I had money, you know what I'd be doing? I'd be helping people. There wouldn't be no people laying out there on the street, because I hate that. I ride up 9th Avenue and I see people laying on the sidewalk.
1: Mm-hmm.
0: It's raining. It's cold. I have a heart for that, okay? The

0: thing is it's probably not safe to take them home because they haven't yet proven that they can work with something like that.
1: Mm-hmm.
0: Okay. One way that people who struggle can make a difference is when they go into these different neighborhoods, don't show how much you struggle. Because the only thing that I think that people really have a problem with and would be even more supportive of people who are living on the streets and things if they would clean up after themselves. And I said, I know why they don't. It's them, it's the birds. But I think that we should get better at giving them garbage service. And maybe we need a nonprofit that just collects garbage bags and go out and give it to people. Because, you know, I think we throw a lot of money away. We say we spend $1 million and we spent $200. Well, $500,000 went in our pockets. And that's not how we bring about change. I think that people are hurting out there because there's lack of opportunity. I think we're looking at it the wrong way. I know they get in our neighborhoods and destroy them and they do bad things. But I think that if they had a decent job, you know, if I go to work every day, shouldn't I enjoy my work?
2: Yeah.
1: You should. There's a lot of people, for instance, the health field. What I've come to see from personal experience. Now, I used to be in the health field myself before I became in the condition that I'm in. And I loved helping people. I had a passion for it. But now people are just there because why? It pays their bills. Their paycheck is what their job is. The net worth of what their job is, what they get paid for, is to help cover their bills. Everybody's not in it from the heart anymore, is what I've come to realize and see.
0: Is it because the world just beats you up? If you really think about it, you know, we could make some changes. I think we could people wouldn't starve if we made food affordable. People wouldn't live on the streets if we made things affordable. Okay, it all comes down to affordability. Okay, we think that if we, I know we're not a nation that just want, we're happy with people begging from us. Remember when panhandling was against the law? You know, you got more panhandling going on right now, you know, and what that tells me is that we have selective laws. See, because me as an illiterate, what I'm thinking is what I learn is what it needs to be, because I'm learning the standard, but yet the standard is way over here. Nothing like you say it is.
1: Mm-hmm.
0: And so I think, you know, that's why we wanted to do this show, because I see things a little bit different than, you know, the readers. I think those books, you know, I don't know, books, schools, you know, do we truly need school past 12th grade and maybe like 4 years of college? I don't know. I don't know. I wanted to go to college. I would have loved to go to college. You wouldn't believe when I go into, you know, like I have students who have concerts and I go watch their concert and I go into their school. I miss those lockers, man. I miss those halls because I didn't get to enjoy that the way I should have. I struggled the whole time I was in there. It was nothing but stress, okay? And so, man, we got to get in a better place. And that's why we got to keep these conversations going to address some things. You know, don't be scared to say that this is the reason, because it's just our opinion, okay? We're not stamping anything on something that says you have to believe this. But one of the things that I do know is if you don't believe, if you can help in any way, whether there's knowledge, because, you know, on this show, we want to become smarter. We know that, you know, a strong mind pays off. You know, my nephew, he sits on the school school board. Well, he got a master's degree. And one of the things that he talked about was that master degree is worth six figures. See, graduation is worth a little bit more money, okay, for you. But the person who struggled, the only thing you have for him is McDonald's, Burger King, these types of things. That is not rewarding. We want to be in fields that are challenging. You know why? Because we go into these fields not knowing anything, but study it for a month and we know everything about it. See, so we deserve opportunity. And if we don't get opportunity, I consider that. A lot of times we're discriminated and just don't know that we're being discriminated because people set up programs that say, we don't discriminate. Yes, you do.
1: Yep.
0: Yes, you do. Okay, so we just want to get in a better place about that. What else you got, Mika?
1: Well,
0: good conversation.
1: Good conversations. You know what I got? I got the fact of the lack of, like, I want to piggyback off of what you say, how they say they spent so many millions, so many billion dollars for the homeless, not to be homeless. You look around the city, all these buildings are being built. How many are for the homeless? You know what I mean? I mean, still, people are still homeless. Even the buildings that have been finished, they're not for the homeless. You make a move from one area, they go to another area. Then you find out they're there and you make a move from that area. Why don't you just build buildings, make it a shelter, make it bunkers, make it something, you know? Why can't it be Section 8? Okay, I'll put a little of my personal in there. I'm on Section 8, but I'm still paying for luxury, if you will. You know what I mean? Mm-hmm. Do you remember back in the day, if you got a Section 8 voucher, all your rent was what, $5? $8, $10,
0: $12. I used to be so mad about that because I never got it.
1: Right, exactly. And when I was growing up, I was like, I can't wait till I get a certain age because I thought Section 8 was only for old people. Mm. Excuse the term I use, for the elderly. So I was like, when I get elderly, I can't wait. When I get this, I get this. Well, I'm under 55 and here it is. I'm in this chair. You know, I now have Section 8, but like I say, I'm paying for luxury. You know, my Section 8 ain't in the teens. It's in the hundreds. And I'm like, wow, this don't seem like a good deal, really. You know what I mean?
0: Yeah.
1: So when they say what you're getting is good, I really don't feel it is. It's always a catch-22.
0: Doing anything below poverty is not a good thing. Now, that's one. We got to get away from that. No hardworking person should ever work below poverty because that tells you that you will always be in poverty because you can't. Look, everything, how much of our dollar do they say we use? I'm not sure, but I'm going to say about 65, and it's probably less, but let's say 65 cents of every dollar, that's what you have to spend. Okay, 65 cents from each dollar, and you can't watch TV if you don't have cable because they make TVs that won't do nothing without cable.
1: Or the internet.
0: You got cell phones, okay, rent, insurance, and remember when they had the admission test
1: for your car.
0: You fail, you go back the next day and you pass. Okay, all I'm saying is these are things I look at the world and I say, this is why we're not on an even playing field. It's because there's so much that's going on that they tell us is not going on.
1: Mm-hmm.
0: And that's one of the reasons, listen, I love this show. I love being the host because I get to speak my mind because this is what I live. I'm not, you know, sometimes it's not a pretty sight, but it's what an illiterate myself would go through from day to day. And if you have an illiterate, if you know someone who struggles, you know, we have to get to a place where we help people. We talk about unconditional love and stuff like that. We talk even about being Christians and we talk about not being, you know, people talk about their own struggles. And Robert, you and I, we were talking about, I was telling someone about something that I was going through, and they told me about what they were going through. And it just made me shut up, because I'm like, you whining about nothing. And so that's what we try to do. We don't want to be on here whining, because we want to make a difference, and making a difference is not whining. And you have to ask yourself, is whining telling the truth? Because everything that I say on here, I went through, okay? And from week to week, we're going to dive into some really deep stuff, because when we're talking about the system has to work for us. Because if the system doesn't work for us, it only takes from us, okay? If you have 130 million people who struggle with reading and writing, just guess how many identity thefts. You know, you can do identity theft. You don't have to maybe be here in America with a Felix Strozier driver's license. You can be in India with that license, creating something that's under my name.
1: Right.
0: Okay. We have to try and understand these things. See, they always putting things over our heads. We can't understand it. We're about to bring out AI, and no one understands it. I don't understand it, so it kind of scares me a little, because I've heard the horror stories about how it can catch you up. Now, me as an illiterate, okay, I say it only gives you, it's another way to program us, because it will, we count on AI so much to where we're going to believe whatever it says.
1: It says, yeah.
0: And who's giving it the information? Who's feeding it the information? The same people that we don't really trust, okay? And we don't understand it. I always said, we don't understand, like, what do you call it? Your DNA. Mm-hmm. You know, if you done a test here and you showed me the results, I can't say that that's the truth about me, okay? Because
1: yeah,
0: I don't understand.
1: You gotta have an expert to read it.
0: Yeah. But see, what it is the experts always work for the person that's trying to, the person who got his foot on your neck. Mm-hmm. You know.
1: No, can I ask with the AI, because I'm illiterate
0: to
1: this, okay? And my family was trying to help me out when I was just with them. Mm-hmm. So the AIs are being created by the government, correct? In a sense,
0: they have companies, you know, Tesla. You know, there's a lot of different places. They have robots just walking around like
1: that's
0: this,
1: what
0: just
1: I'm
0: like
1: saying.
0: In the movies. You know, in Will Smith movie.
1: Yeah,
0: they have robots.
1: That's what they
0: like
1: were
0: that.
1: Trying to relate to me. iRobot,
0: yeah,
1: and then
0: yeah.
1: I brought one to them. I don't know if you guys seen that movie, Megan, the doll.
0: The doll. The,
1: yeah, she's a doll that's created for the young girl after her parents died.
0: Mm-hmm.
1: And the auntie creates the doll to protect her, but she ends up being a mean doll, kills and everything.
0: Well, the thing is this is what you have to, we always say this, you have to be smarter than the storyteller. See, in my eyes, they've been teaching me what way they've been going the whole time, okay? See, what happens is when they put things on TV, we see it as they put it on, they had a storyline, it was a part of their imagination.
1: Mm-hmm.
0: No, it's what's happening.
1: Right.
0: The story can't be told any better. And what better truth to look like it's not the truth if it's right in front of you?
1: Mm-hmm.
0: Okay. And so all I'm saying is, and I hope it's just not me being paranoid, because I am paranoid about a lot of things, because a lot of things can be taken over my head, you know, and people haven't played nice.
1: Right.
0: Okay. They take from you, you know, people tapping into this or tapping into that. And that's what I think scares me about AI, is those robots taking over. But they say it's just like the self-driving cars, you know. We knew that we were going to go there, and I believe that we were going to go there. And knowing things about that, I would be an investor in some. I would. That's how I would take advantage of something that you don't understand or you don't like. You invest in it, and you make money. money off of it. But the thing is, it's like poor people aren't going to be able to invest in any of this stuff. They're not going to have any stock in it. This is just something for those. And that's where we have to get better as well. We have to create things for all people, not just one set of people. Nice cars are made for who? People who can't afford. Mm-hmm. Right. So, you know, I don't know. You know, why do we need heating seats? Why do we need cars that park themselves?
1: Right.
0: You know, I think about my car, and I'm telling you, what that does is every little thing that they put in those cars, when they break, they cost a lot of money. And so it's like a game. So all I'm saying is let us all make some money. Right now, we're talking inclusion, diversity, and there's one more, equity. Okay, it took me so long to remember those three, and how I remember them is I have them written on my desk at the office, so I get to see them all the time, because that's how I get stuff in me.
1: That's how you remember.
0: Yeah. That's how I remember. And that's what I tell people. I say, look, when you see me, when I come out doing the things that I have practiced all night or all day or all year. So, yes, I'm good at those things. Okay. But what we're trying to do is get people to see a person with tools, a person without tools. There's a difference. And because of how the world think, we should obey the law, right? You should be able to read the law. You want to work on obesity? That's a problem. You should understand that. Health food? You should understand that. Okay, all these different things, categories that the world has, you can't understand it if you're not a reader. So that should be the number one thing on our list, is helping people. Now, listen, because when I say this, it's going to be crazy, but helping people learn to read. A non-reader, you will never be able to teach him to read. Just let me make that clear. You can teach him things, and he will learn those things, and he will do those things well. But when he stops using it, he will lose it. Okay, it's not you haven't given him the ability to read. You just has up to his memory level. And so to better that, everything comes with tool. That's why I don't like seeing 60, 70 year olds in night school trying to get ready for a test, and they're taking the test with the same tools they had when they were in school. If you could have done it now, you could have done it then. You need tool. Okay, I'm not talking about more time, you know, allowed to you. I'm not talking about that. What I'm talking about is tools that you can honestly tap into. If you need to spell a word, you're able to use your device to talk that word. You have to have tools. You have to have tools, and that's what this is all about. Non-readers can be functional and live a prosperous life if tools came into the equation. I just done it the hard way with no tools, and the tools that the early day tools, the spell checks that talk, sound like a German person. You just didn't. It didn't work. You want to say something?
2: Community. You know, that's a word people always put out. Oh, it's for the community. Well, I think the structure of the community is broken. How it's broken is that the powers that be are allowing people to be living on the streets, people to allowing them to open air, use whatever they use with no consequences,
1: mm-hmm.
2: allowing the community structure to be broken. They're breaking it down. They think they're, oh, we'll just leave them out there. You leave them, it's messing up the whole community around them. And they don't know what they're doing. They're just trying to survive. But there needs to be something. They need to try to help the people, or there be consequences. When I remember back in the day, you couldn't do none of that stuff. What's right. going on? There was consequences. You were going to jail.
1: Go to jail.
2: I'm sorry. You're getting charges. Now there's no consequences. And there's no structure. structure. They're talking about, you were saying about the homeless and all this money they're putting into this.
1: Yeah,
2: it's not going there.
1: I don't see it.
2: And the law, whoever's creating the lawmakers aren't addressing it.
1: Mm-hmm.
2: I mean, there's a breakdown and it affects the community.
1: Yeah.
2: Everyone that lives any neighborhood, yeah. It don't matter if it's upper echelon neighborhood, they're still up over there.
1: It affects the community. It affects the people of the community. It affects the quality and the once beauty of the community, if you could say. I've only been here 3 years, but in different cities and states, it's going on the same way. You know what I mean? People setting up camp like it's their homes. And in Phoenix, there's a block, two blocks before you get to the DHS office. They're on both sides. I mean, they put big tents up. They get them together. You know how you tailgate for football games and stuff like that? It's like they're tailgating at homelessness. I mean, they have anywhere, they get old carpets that people put out and they're inside their tents. They're really making them like their homes. Barbecue grills on the outside.
0: Yeah, they're doing good. They're doing
1: one that, you got the local bike man, he fixes everybody's bikes, so he's got rows of bikes. Then you got this one over here that may fix on everybody's carts and wagons when they roll out shopping carts. I mean, they really have it set up like their home in the community.
0: It is their home.
1: And it's sad. It's really sad.
0: It is their home.
1: And they're just as content.
0: Mm-hmm, mm-hmm.
1: Just as content. You could go up, ask them, why are you here? Why, you know, some may say certain circumstances led them to be homelessness. But then you have those that say, I'm more comfortable and I work better being outside than I do having to pay bills. They can't function like that. Like Mr. Felix was saying, they don't know how to function in that way of living. The responsibility of having to pay bills is not there for them. They're just not going to do it.
0: You know, in the old days, they had, way back when they had homesteading, where you claim land and wherever you found the clear, yep, you just develop it and that was your home. Now, remember when we were talking about how we hold on to 2,000-year laws and never change them? You see, that one didn't stay the same, did it? Because that's kind of what the world is doing right now. They're going through our cities and they're homesteading. They're claiming land because they have nothing else, okay? And so we just have to get better and prepare people to be better. We don't want to blame anybody about what's going on. What we're saying is, let's work together, one heart. Okay, I like the YMCA model. Strong family, strong community. I like that. Okay, and what happens a lot of times, y'all, is this. It's, we allow people who don't live in our neighborhood to make the laws for our neighborhoods. They don't live in our neighborhoods, okay? They have to, and maybe we need to see more people. You know, even police officers don't live within the city limits. You know, they live on the outskirts. It shows that you think you better than the people that you serve. And I say serve because that's protect and serve, okay? It's not always what happens, but that's supposed to be the norm, okay? Is to be able to reach out and talk to someone who obviously can talk, because our people in special positions can actually change lives, you know, with just a kind word. You know, if I'm talking to you and I say boy, you know, that's not nice. You're a grown man. That's not nice. You're going to probably catch an attitude about that. That's something that I inflict on you. And you don't have to take that. And when we were talking about the honor and respect, it wasn't just about our moms and dads. It was just about our community. We went through that community because Miss Wilma could have whooped you Mm-hmm. And she lived 5 doors down the street. But if she caught you doing wrong, she got you.
1: Yeah.
0: But what happened was, and some people think that they can do it better than the parents who are raising these kids. They tell you how to raise them, tie your hands, because that's what it does. Parents are scared. Parents are scared of going to jail. You know, nowadays, you know, we can say anything. It never has been innocent until proven guilty. It's always guilty until proven innocent. Okay? And sometimes the process, I don't know about the process. Only thing I say is let's just use this platform to push people forward and say, no matter what you go through, no matter who hits you in the head, please don't just stand there and let people hit you in the head. At least learn how to move around so you take less hits. Because it's discouraging. Hits are discouraging. They're setbacks.
1: They hurt.
0: And so we just have to, you know, and I think we got three people here in this conversation that has hearts for other. And we have what we have, and we share what we have. But what we need is we need company around that table with the same type of spirit. It's okay to be a millionaire. Do you know that a millionaire will still be a millionaire? A millionaire can become a millionaire in a year, 5 years, 20 years. He becomes a millionaire. Where we are in our world and what I see is everyone wants to be a millionaire overnight. And so everything's high. Everything's high. No one says to anybody, I know you haven't eaten, okay? Let me feed you, okay? Now, I know they do that with the food banks and stuff like that. And a lot of people are doing a lot of good work. And we don't want to forget about them. But our frustration comes to those that are mingling with the ones that's trying to make a difference and trying to discourage the ones who are trying to make a difference. Give them doubts in their heads. They forget the real reason why people go through what they go through. I tell people, when you give the benefit of the doubt, because most of the time when we give the benefit of the doubt, we do it in a negative way. Oh, he had to have done it. Okay, he had to done it.
1: Before you even really know, okay, or give that person the opportunity or a chance. It's a prejudging type thing.
0: I don't know where that comes from, but I know one thing. We're going to wrap this up. So I'm gonna, like always, is there something I should have asked or that you want to say? I'll give you both a chance to speak, and then I'll close us out.
2: Well, I'm just glad that we got to talk about the different subjects that we talked about. I'm hoping that people out there, maybe it touched somebody's heart or it touched somebody in their brain in a certain way that they, you know, make them want to be active, do something, you know, not just, oh yeah, sad story, you know, hear sad stories all the time. No, this is life happening right around the city of Tacoma right now, where we're at. It's not, it's a story And it is sad, but there needs to be people that recognize it and are aware. And not just talking bad about, oh, look at them and what they're doing. They're there for a reason. They don't even know what they're doing.
0: Yeah.
2: They need help. Yeah. And that's all.
0: You know, and you're right. There are some people out there that's just overlooking what's going on. And see, what happens is because there's a lot of good people, and we want to make sure that we mention those people.
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my rediscovery. Honestly, it's a blessing to have so many people love me. And it's crazy because at times, I don't even love me. When I look in the mirror, what I see is so ugly. I turn around and I just start running. But I can't run from me because I'm trapped eternally. I just want to be free, I just want to be free. I wish I had wings so I could jump off a cliff. And instead of falling to my death, I would fly in the wind. I'd soar in the skies, finally feel alive. No longer haunted by the thoughts of wanting to die. But what if I fly and my wings stop working? I drop right out of the sky and fall on another person. Even if I'm hurting, it doesn't make it okay to hurt someone else. And honestly, it's not even justifiable to hurt myself. That's why I transform this negative energy into positive creativity. Only good vibes to everyone in my proximity. Shout out to my family. Thanks for always supporting me. I always believed in myself, but your assurance meant more to me. I know I've said some nasty things that's really hurt feelings, but that's because I was hurting and my motives were transformed into that of a villain's. I just wanted to cause pain and destruction to as many people as I could, but I wasn't evil. I was misunderstood. I didn't know how to properly channel my emotions, so I spewed out poison. But now I've discovered the antidote. I cherish my life because there's hope. It gets better, things do change. To appreciate the good times, I had to experience pain. And I'll never be the same, but I'll always remember who I was. I used to be filled with so much hate, but now I realize that hate is just undiscovered love. We must rediscover ourselves because we get lost in this life. We get distracted and only focus on sight. We find justification in what we see. It's all an illusion. Because when we see things, we automatically jump to conclusions. But it's not what we see, it's what we feel. And love is the only way to know that it's real.

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2: Now, stay tuned for Spaces. 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Their names, Ensign Jock Jr. and Commander Rash Blasterbelt. Their mission, to explore space, protect the innocent, and guard the universe from bad guys at all costs. They are intergalactic space guardians. 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Our story begins in just a moment, but first.
3: A lot of people in the Pacific Northwest have a thing about umbrellas. It seems to be an unwritten rule that if you're a true Pacific Northwest native, you don't use umbrellas. Raincoats? Totally. Hats? Sure. But anyone carrying an umbrella is not a local. Probably a tourist or something. But have you ever considered this? Umbrellas are actually really cool. You can stay dry without messing up your hair. Also, the penguin had one. Remember, he used to hypnotize people with it? So next time you go out in the rain, consider taking an umbrella with you.
2: As we begin our story, take a moment to leave the monotony of early 21st century life behind and enter a universe of science fiction-y possibilities and wonder. You can even close your eyes if it helps, unless you're listening to this while driving. Travel with your mind's eye to the bridge of the intergalactic space guardian-sanctioned ship, the Urbaniac. See the smooth, sleek efficiency of the design, feel the ever-present hum of the ship's powerful engine, and hear the ambient, computery boops, beeps, and whoa-whoa-whoa-whoa-whoa-whoas that logically occur in a spaceship. There, sitting at the ship's main controls, Ensign Jock Jr. is hard at work.
4: Boop. Boop.
5: Boop. As we fly through the endless void, so many tasks to be enjoyed. Diagnostics on the engine, course charts, and not to mention running all the system specs through double, triple, quadruple checks. As through the black of space we fly, we do the work so we won't die. A distress signal coming from a station not too far from here. I'd better tell the commander. Commander, come in, Commander.
2: Meanwhile, in another part of the ship.
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7: Pause!
8: Simulation paused.
7: What is it, Jock? I thought I told you never to interrupt me while I'm training.
5: I know, sir, but it's urgent. We're receiving a distress signal from a nearby system. It's a level square threat.
7: I can't remember. Is square high?
5: It's higher than threat level circle or triangle. Someone desperately needs our help. Sir? I'm not sure if something's wrong with the comm system, but I can't see you on my vid screen.
7: No, nothing's wrong. I changed my comm settings to audio only for modesty's sake. I'm training in the nude.
5: Why?
7: It's how the ancient Greeks used to fight for competition in what early Earth civilizations called the Olympics. 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I like to feel in touch with our distant human ancestors. 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
7: I'll be right there, soon as I've showered.
5: Great.
7: Simulation. 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
2: Not much later, after an enthusiastic shower.
7: All right, Ensign. I'm ready to hear this distress signal.
5: Great. I've listened to it several times, and I've managed
7: to... You listened to it without me?
5: Yeah. Sir, it's standard procedure for the personnel stationed at the helm to review all incoming transmissions before showing them to the ship commander.
7: I know. I just thought we'd watch it together.
5: That policy is in place because messages can sometimes contain mind-altering sub-frequencies. What if the distress signal had subliminal messages that would brainwash us into turning on each other? If we both listened to it at once, there'd be no rational-minded person aboard the ship to solve the situation.
7: How do I know you haven't already been brainwashed? It would explain why you were so inconsiderate and didn't wait to listen to it with me.
5: Okay, this conversation is going nowhere. I'm playing the message.
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7: Gas Farm Warburton.
5: I traced the signal to the fourth planet of a nearby system. UGF records show that there's a gas farming station orbiting the planet. We could be there in less than an hour.
7: Great work, Ensign. Chart a course.
5: I already charted it.
7: Well... Then fly us there.
5: Aye, aye. Engaging thrusters.
7: Gas farming station, huh? That's dangerous work.
5: Yeah, and it sounds like their primary containment systems failed, which means they could be breathing poisoned air.
7: Well, we'll do what we can for them.
5: I've actually got some ideas, sir. I minored in plasma containment repair at the Academy. It's not quite the same, but I think I can help them fix the problem.
7: That was your minor?
5: Yeah. Why? What was yours?
7: Religion.
5: Really?
7: Yeah. It was the easiest minor to get. You only had to take two classes.
5: Ah.
7: Are we close enough yet that we can message the station?
5: We should be very shortly.
7: Great. Soon as we are, open a voice chat.
5: Aye, sir. Soon as we're in range.
8: Beep.
2: Boop.
5: Almost there. Okay, we're in range. Opening a voice chat now.
2: Beep boop, beep beep boop boop.
7: This is Commander Rash Blasterbelt of the ISGSS Urbaniak. We received your distress signal and we're on our way. Do you copy? Repeat, this is Commander Rash Blasterbelt of the ISGSS Urbaniak. We're headed your way to help.
9: We can hear you! Oh, thanks, space, you're coming! I don't know how much longer we could have held on.
7: Well, just try and hold out a little longer. We'll be there in... Jock, how long till we get there?
5: Approximately 55 minutes, sir.
7: We'll be there soon.
9: Wait. ISGSS, did you say? That's a Space Guardian designation, isn't it?
7: That's right.
9: So, you're...
7: From Earth.
9: Is there anyone else that could come?
2: We'll return to our story in just a moment, but first...
3: Tonight's exciting escapade of extraterrestrial exploration is brought to you by... Procrastination.
6: Do you have a lot on your plate? Or maybe just one or two really important things, but you're just not feeling motivated? Well then, friends, you can turn to procrastination. Do something else. Waste time. Mess around. Put that important stuff off until later. Let's say, for example, that you and a friend decided you wanted to write a science fiction radio program, and you said you'd have your episode done by tomorrow. Don't do it now! That's tomorrow's work! Procrastination is here for you now. Procrastination is your real friend. You'll get to it, just some other time. Procrastination. Why do today what you can put off until tomorrow?
2: And now, back to tonight's episode of Spaceys.
8: Look, nothing against Earthians or anything, it's just...
7: Just what?
8: I mean, aren't you all sort of self-destructive, violent, greedy consumers? Isn't it in your very nature to believe that the universe exists for your gratification and indulgence, to fear and hate what seems different to you, and to inevitably destroy yourselves and everything around you?
10: No, we've evolved beyond that, and now we're benevolent, and we travel the stars to seek out new life and civilizations.
8: Oh, that's a relief.
10: Sir, we're in range enough now that we can switch to video chat.
7: Make it so, Ensign.
10: What?
7: Do it. Switch to video chat.
10: Oh, okay.
2: Thus, with the swift, agile movement of his dexterous little fingers, Jock input a command into the shipboard computer, and soon the main screen comes alive with a video image of a humanoid creature with azure skin. Azure means blue.
7: Can you see us?
9: I can. Can you see me?
7: We can. I see that you're, some kind of blue species?
9: I'm a Bloomin. Everyone on board this station is. We come from the Bloomania system. We're a lot like you, but a little different. See, whereas your species have skin colors along a gradient of different shades of brownish colors, we're all different shades of blue.
7: Oh. All right.
9: Yeah. Universe is a wild place full of all sorts of interesting things.
7: Yeah.
10: Anyway, what seems to be wrong with your station? You said the containment system was malfunctioning?
9: Oh yeah, it's a big problem. Because of the volatile nature of the type of gas we're farming here, proper containment is vital for safety reasons. With our containment system malfunctioning, the gas is leaking at an alarming rate.
7: That's not good.
9: No, it's not. This is the type of gas that can combust unexpectedly.
2: Combust means explode.
9: Different areas of the station have just been blowing up with no warning whatsoever.
7: That's horrible.
9: You're telling me? People will just be in the middle of a conversation or having a snack or taking a nap, and then all of a sudden, BAM! They're blown up. It can happen to literally anyone aboard the station at literally any time. And until we get the containment system back online, there's no way to track it. You'd never even know it was coming.
7: That's terrifying.
9: Oh no! Think about it. With no warning whatsoever, whatever you're doing is interrupted and you blow up in a lethal inferno of fire and gas and death. It can happen at any time. With no warning. To anyone!
7: Well, we're on our way. And we'll do everything we can.
9: Boy, that is a relief! I've been so worried I was gonna get blown up in one of those fiery explosions.
7: Not if we have anything to say about it, Bloomin.
9: Thanks. And you can call me Bartleby. Cause that's my name. Bartleby.
7: It's a pleasure to meet you, Bartleby. I'm Commander Rash Blasterbelt, and this is Ensign Jock Jr.
9: It's a pleasure to meet you, too. Wait. What's that gas-like smell?
6: Ah!
2: Suddenly, the speakers emit the deafening sound of a massive explosion, and the video screen is filled with the hideous sight of a blue-colored humanoid alien being consumed by a fiery eruption of volatile gas. It is horrible and terrifying.
11: Ah! Shut it off, Jock!
10: Hi, sir!
11: I can't believe that just happened!
10: I really didn't see it coming!
11: Well, we've got to keep going, Ensign. There may be more Bloomins alive on board that station. We have to save everyone we still can.
10: Aye, sir. Engines to fall.
2: Not much later, after a tense flight and a narratively uninteresting docking process, our intrepid heroes step aboard the Warburton Gas Farming Station, wearing their standard-issue intergalactic Space Guardian space helmets.
12: It's dark in here.
10: The whole system must be on emergency alert mode. When that happens, the lights get dark to emphasize how spooky and tense the situation is.
12: Well, consider it emphasized.
10: There's a control panel on the wall here. I'll see if I can get the system restored back to normal.
11: Good thinking, Ensign. This darkness is giving me the space bejeebies.
10: Got it.
13: Bidi-boom-bum. Bing!
10: Normal system's restored. We can take off our space helmets now, as life support is back online.
11: Ah, I love the feeling of taking off a helmet and breathing fresh air again.
10: Technically, the artificial air being pumped into the station is exactly as fresh as the artificial air that was inside your helmet. But yeah, I know what you mean.
11: You know, this place isn't so bad with the lights on.
2: Suddenly, a wave of blue light flashes all around. Rash and Jock find themselves blinded by and completely absorbed in azure, which means blue, remember? Light.
10: What's happening?
11: I don't know, but I hate it.
2: And then, as quickly as it came, the light is gone.
14: Scan complete.
11: Okay.
15: Step, step, step, step.
10: Sir, someone's coming.
16: Oh, hi, guys. Glad you're here. It's me, Bartleby.
10: What the fush?
15: Ba-now-ba-bow-wow-wow.
2: We'll return to our story in just a moment, but first, hear this. Tonight's feature is not brought to you by the city of Ruston. Near the northwest tip of the great city of Tacoma lies a hidden gem. You know all those expensive-looking houses as you're driving along the water towards Point Defiance? Well, that's not just a rich neighborhood in Tacoma's north end. It's actually its own separate municipality. Sure, the population is less than 800 people, and this city is only about 1/4 of a square mile, but they're independent, dang it, and they demand recognition. Ruston, Washington. They're not Tacoma, and they want you to know it. And now, back to Spacey's.
16: Oh, hi, guys. It's me, Bartleby. Glad you made it. Thanks for coming to help us out.
10: What the fush?
11: Who are you?
16: I'm your old pal, Bartleby. We met over the chat a few minutes ago, remember?
11: We saw you die in a horrible gas explosion.
16: Oh, yeah. It was terrible. I don't want to do that again. So we better get working on fixing that containment system, yeah?
10: How are you alive?
16: What? You mean, because I died in that explosion?
10: Yeah!
16: Our station uses clone tech life preservation. You didn't see the big clone tech logo on the exterior station hall?
11: So the real Bartleby died and you're his clone?
10: Sir?
16: No, I am Bartleby. See, all of my memories and personality are backed up every 3 seconds by the clone tech patented backer-upper. And was deposited into this newly cloned body the second my old body died.
11: A clone with Bartleby's memory is still a clone.
10: Sir, the Cloning Semantics Act of the United Galactic Federation determined that a person is defined by their personality and memories. Saying a clone isn't a person is close-minded and offensive.
11: What about a person's soul? And what about a person's body? Look at this scar. I got this in a knife fight with two Schnoznian knife murderers on Rigel 7. It's part of who I am. If I hadn't almost died that day, I wouldn't be the man I am now.
10: Right. And it's the memory of that which defines you, not the physical scar. Physical appearances aren't as important as who you are.
11: My physical appearance is who I am. I'm dashing and sexy and handsome, Jock. It's who I am.
16: This is a fascinating philosophical debate, but maybe it would be better to have at a different time. As you can see from the computer panels on the wall here, we're at threat level dodecagon.
10: He's right, sir. Look at the screen.
11: Okay, I don't understand the threat level system.
10: It's quite simple, sir. It's based on the number of corners a shape has. A triangle is a fairly low-level threat because it only has 3 corners. As everyone knows, a dodecagon is a shape with 12 sides, and therefore 12 corners, so therefore this is a very serious emergency. Bartleby, can you show me to the containment control system's main station?
16: Of course! Follow me this way! Here we are! This is the containment control system's main station.
10: Great. I'll get to work seeing if I can fix it.
13: Beep, boop, boop, beep, boop, boop.
11: So, you have all of Bartleby's memories?
16: Oh, yeah. I remember everything I've ever done.
11: Don't you wonder about what and who you really are?
16: I know exactly who I am. This wasn't the first time I've died and transferred into a new clone body. It happens all the time around here.
11: So the Bartleby we met over the comm wasn't the real Bartleby either? That was just another clone?
10: Sir, you're being a bigot.
11: I'm just trying to understand.
10: You're just being extremely clonophobic.
11: I'm asking questions. How is that clonophobic?
16: Well, you're all literally saying I'm not a person.
11: Oh. Good point. And I suppose the only right thing to do when someone tells you that you're speaking from a place of ignorance and you're wrong is to thank them and apologize if you've hurt them. So, I'm sorry, Bartleby. And thank you. I'll be more mindful of my language in the future.
16: Good. And you're welcome.
11: One question, though.
16: Yes?
11: What if a clone gets made of you and then you don't die?
16: Yeah, that can't happen.
11: Really?
16: Yeah. The clone tech system only makes a clone of me and puts my backed up memory and personality into it if the patented clone tech imminent death calculator determines that I'm about to die.
11: Right.
16: It's very good at predicting. It can tell whether I'm about to die with a margin of error of only 0.0001%.
11: Right.
16: So the odds of me surviving after the patented clone tech imminent death calculator has guessed that I'm going to die are 1 in 1,000,000.
11: Right.
16: It's never happened. 1 in 1,000,000 chance! Don't even worry about it.
11: Jock, how are we doing getting that containment thingy fixed?
10: Well, I see what the problem is. Looks like the containment system uses a series of force fields to block harmful gas from unwanted areas.
16: That's right.
10: Well, a primary force field generating nanosphere injector has blown its trillium bypass reactor.
11: Of course, I understand what all of that means. Is it bad?
10: Check the threat level indicator.
11: Oh, we're fine. There's no threat at all.
10: What?
11: The threat level is at circle. A circle has no corners, so there's no threat at all, right?
16: Oh no, that's not a circle. It's a chiliagon.
11: What?
16: A chiliagon is a shape with 1,000 corners. The corners are so small that it looks like a circle, but is actually...
11: This is fucking ridiculous.
10: Wait! I should be able to bypass the antimatter particle signature and the asymmetrical bearing if I reprogram the system to run directly from the Teflon wave inhibitor.
11: How long will that take?
10: Not long. In fact, I'm... almost done.
14: Containment system online.
16: Hooray!
11: Well done, Ensign. I knew you could do it.
10: Thanks, sir. Oh, no. Oh, no. Oh, no. Oh, no!
11: What is it? I thought you fixed it.
10: I did. But look at these readings. I can tell definitively that there's going to be one final, unavoidable gas explosion in just a few seconds.
16: Can you tell where it's going to be?
10: Yes, right here.
11: Think, Jock. There must be a way to stop it.
10: There's not. But if I can uncouple the gamma wave discharge from the axionic deflector shell array and reroute it to the ventral proton generator, I may be able to create a force field around us just strong enough to save us from the explosion.
11: Do it, Jock. Quick!
10: Here goes nothing.
16: I'm so nervous. I hope it works.
10: All right, it's set up. It's a one in a million chance, but I'll just push this button here and...
2: We will return for the exciting conclusion of Spaceys in just a moment, but first...
10: In a lot of ways, the ever-growing tech industry is a lot like the California Gold Rush of the 1850s. Because there's money to be made, but it can be so hard to know where to find it. Are you looking to make a responsible and

0: travel with the most horrifically huge carbon footprint? Well, you're even more stupid than them if you don't invest all your money in clone tech today. Clone tech, let us make a copy of your money.
1: And now for the exciting conclusion to tonight's episode of Spaceys.
2: Where am I? Head's dizzy. I'll try to get to my feet. Whoa, a bit wobbly, but I can stand. Jumping Jupiter! Jock! Where are you?
0: Right here, sir. I'm fine.
2: There you are.
3: Me too! I'm fine too! It's me, Bartleby, your friend whom you met earlier.
2: We're alive?
0: It looks like it, but... Oh, sir.
2: What is it, Jock?
0: Would you mind standing a little farther away from me?
2: Why?
0: It's just that I'm still sitting down and you're standing right up on my shoulder there.
2: Yeah?
0: And you're not wearing any clothes.
2: I'm not? Whoa! I'm not! And neither are you!
3: Neither am I!
0: What happened to our clothes?
2: Wait, where are we? This isn't the containment control system's main station.
3: No, this is the clone body wake-up room. It's where we wake up after our memories and personalities get deposited in our new clone body.
2: But why are we here?
4: ISGSS Urbaniac, now departing from station dock.
0: What? Sir, look out this window.
2: That's my ship.
0: Your ship?
2: And it's flying away. What is going on?
3: Wait a minute. When you first got to the station, did you guys find yourselves momentarily blinded by and completely absorbed in azure light?
1: Azure means blue, remember?
0: Yes, actually we did.
3: Ah, that's the patented clone tech memory, personality, and physiognomy scanner. It takes all your info and stores it in the patented clone tech backer upper in case you die and need to be cloned into a new clone body.
2: But Jock's a genius. His plan should have worked and saved us. He always saves the day at the last minute. Why didn't your plan work, Jock?
0: Actually, I think it did, sir.
2: But then, that would mean that we did survive the explosion, but the clone tech system cloned us anyway. And then, the clones woke up here in the clone body wake-up room, came and found us, knocked us unconscious, dragged us in here, stole our clothes, stole my ship!
0: Seriously?
2: And now those filthy Rash and Jock clones are out flying away while we, the real Rash and Jock, have been left here in the clone body wake-up room. That's the only explanation.
0: Sir, I need to tell you something, and maybe you should sit down, or at least cover yourself when I do.
5: Meanwhile, far away, on board the ISGSS Urbaniac as it soars through space at unfathomable speeds.
2: Nice work with that force field, Ensign. I knew your plan would work and save us at the last minute.
0: Thanks, sir. I just wish it had been enough to save Bartleby, too.
2: Don't worry, Jock. I'm sure he's alive and fine in a brand new clone body, which I realize is him, and not just a cheap copy. Today was a great reminder to examine my biases and really listen to people.
0: You mean, rather than humansplaining their own situations to them?
2: Exactly. So, Ensign, are you proud of me for growing as a person and working to be more open-minded?
0: You have a weird understanding of our relationship, sir.
2: Yeah. You're proud of me.
0: Hey, you know, now that I think about it, if the clone tech system backed up Bartleby, then...
1: Suddenly, the bridge of the Urbaniac is shaken by an impact, as powerful as heartache and thrice as deadly, that smashes into the ship.
6: Beep. Beep.
2: What was that?
7: You are trespassing in the private space of Emperor Moloch the Furious! The punishment for

0: causing is death! Prepare to be obliterated in 5, 4, 3, 2, 1.
1: Will our heroes be obliterated by Emperor Moloch the Furious? Find out in the next thrilling episode of Spaceys entitled Murder at Pleasure Station.
2: Tonight's episode of Spaceys, A Room of One's Clone, was produced by Dylan Twiner and starred Frank Roberts as Ensign Jock Jr., Paul Richter as Commander Rash Blaster Belt, Dylan Twiner as Charles the Urbaniac Shipboard Computer, and Bartleby the Blumen, Darian Torbert as the narrator, and me, Naina Curley, as Murderella and Moloch the Furious. Spaceys is recorded in Tacoma, Washington, and can be heard in lots of the usual podcast places.

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2: Hey, hamburger party?
3: Well, if it isn't Sam, my favorite party animal. What up, home slice? I bought a sixer of non-alcoholic sparkling beer-like beverage. It's pretty f***ing tasty. You want one?
2: I think I'm gonna pass. I just opened a Coke, but, thanks for offering. Have you seen Nick lately? He didn't come in last week.
3: I think he's probably just distracted. He's been spending a lot of time with his mane squeeze up in Snohomish County a lot these days.
2: Yeah, the purple-haired ER nurse who plays D&D. She seems pretty cool.
3: Radio Hepcat. She's a real 11 out of 10. Nick is a very lucky guy.
2: Yeah, he seems pretty happy these days. Hey, the light's flashing on the phone. Can you take that call?
3: Absolutely, Dr. Sam. All right, let's see. Hey, Groovy Gorilla, you're live on KTQA with Hamburger Party.
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4: Hello, Hilltop, my name is Nick Kennedy, and this is the KTQA concert calendar for August 3rd through August 16th, 2020.
2: Wait, stop. Nick, if you're gonna do the concert calendar, you need to get your lazy butt in here and actually do it properly.
4: All right, Sam. I'll be there in 5 seconds.
2: You know what, Ham? I'm getting kind of sick of Nick being so cavalier about... Hello, Hilltop! My name is Nick Kennedy, and this is the KTQA concert calendar for August 3rd through August 16th, 2026. How did you get here so fast?
5: I told you I would be here in 5 seconds, so I got here in 5 seconds. I live really close, you know.
2: Fair enough. Hey, wanna tell us who's playing in Tacoma over the next couple weeks?
5: Sure thing, Sam. On Monday the 3rd at the airport, Daniel Donato's Cosmic Country Doors at 7 show at 8, and unusually for the airport, this one is all ages. On Wednesday the 5th, also at the airport, Anthony Green with Jeff Rickley and Keith Goodwin, doors at 6, show at 7, and also this one is all ages. Good on you, by the way, airport, for having more all ages shows. I really like that. Kids deserve to go see shows. Alright, Thursday the 6th at Jazz Bones, Crime Wave 66, 1876, and Velvet Tang, doors at 8, show at 9, that one is 21 and over. Also on the 6th at the airport, Nick Shoulders with Cassie Valazza. Doors at 7, show at 8, that one is 21 and over. On August 7th through 8th at The Valley, Two Wolves Media in The Valley presents the Ruckus in Tacoma 2026. 2 days, lots of music, lots of food, too many bands to list on this one, so see The Valley's social media accounts for details. Sorry kids, The Valley is a bar, so all of their shows are 21 and over. On Friday the 7th at Jazz Bones, Bob Schneider and Brittany Danielle are playing, doors at 7, show at 8, that is 21 and over. On Saturday the 8th at the Airport Tavern, Hi I'm Ghostwood with Squeegee, spelled with two I's, Mind Game, spelled with a 4, This Guy Turtles, Natty True, Invade Place, and Sentient.exe, doors at 7, show at 8, that is 21 and over. At Jazz Bones, Northwest Rappers Bash is happening. Tons of different talents here that night. So see venue website for details. 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Doors at 5, music starts at 7, and that is 21 and over. At Real Art, Honeyed, Sun Over Static, Pastel Faces, and King Lincoln, doors at 6:30, show at 7. That is all ages. On Sunday, August 9th, all along 6th Ave between Alder and State Streets, Art on the Ave is happening. 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All event details can be found at artontheave.org. On Sunday the 9th at Real Art Vagabonds, Sydney Graves, Conjuring Monsters, spelled with a Z, and Desolate Gateways, spelled with an S. Doors at 7, music at 7:30, and that one's all ages. On Wednesday the 12th at the Spanish Ballroom, Christine Huff, Joel Gibson Jr., and Cody Bartles. Doors at 6, show at 7, that one is all ages. On Thursday the 13th at Jazz Bones, Moving In Slow, Reagan Leilani and Deshaun Rivers. Doors at 7, show at 8, that is 21 and over. At Real Art, Four Corners Fest is happening, lots of bands are playing, so see the venue website for details, that is realarttacoma.com. Music starts at 4, and that one is all ages. At the Spanish Ballroom, Mind Your Head, Dane Cameron, and Not Nothing. 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On Friday the 14th at Real Art, Alter Expressions, Mosquito, Namazu, and Panatella. 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At the Valley, Rock Dog Jasper's Retirement Party, featuring music from Reaper Punks, Three Quarters, and the Lamo Sexuals. Doors at 7, music starts at 8, and that one is 21 and over. On Saturday the 15th at the Valley, well, this is either a double booking or there's one indoor and one outdoor show at the Valley on Saturday, August 15th, so take that as you will. The first show listed, The Mural Project, Modern Days, The Rebel Set, Batangas, and Sweetie. Show 2, Truancy, Life Rips, Bassafras, and Triple Nickel. 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On Sunday the 16th at Real Art, Great Sword, Veins Like Scripture, These Knuckles Break Before They Bleed. I'm sure they do, friendo. Grave Birth and FTS. This one's an early show. Doors open at 5. 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And finally, at the Spanish Ballroom, Live It Out Loud, a summer camp for rockin' kids aged 12 to 18, is having their final summer performance of the season. This is a matinee show. Doors open at noon. Music starts at 1. And you better believe this is an all-ages show. And that's all I got for you right now. 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
12: Johnny Dollar.
13: This is Western Union, Mr. Dollar. 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
12: Okay, go ahead.
13: Received your air special regarding investigation of the Chesapeake matter. You've proved Frank Bowers of Denver is not John Ridden of Baltimore. 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Come on home, your expenses are running too high. 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Should I mail this to you?
12: No, that's all right. Can I send an answer?
13: Yes, sir.
12: Pat Kelleher, Universal Adjustment Bureau, Baltimore, Maryland. 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All the time. For all sorts of reasons. It may be finished as far as you're concerned, but I'm just beginning. Love, Johnny. ¶¶
11: Tonight and every weekday night, Bob Bailey in the transcribed adventures of the man with the action-packed expense account, America's fabulous freelance insurance investigator.
12: Yours truly, Johnny Dollar. Expense account submitted by Special Investigator Johnny Dollar to the Universal Adjustment Bureau, Baltimore, Maryland. The following is an accounting of expenditures during my investigation of the Chesapeake fraud matter. I'd sent out to prove that John Reardon had not died back in 1950 in a boat accident on Chesapeake Bay. To prove that he was still very much alive in the person of one Frank Bowers, currently living here in Denver, Colorado. Everything, all I could learn of the man's history, reports from his neighbors, friends, even his fingerprints, everything indicated he really was Frank Bowers. And yet, for some fool reason or other, I wasn't convinced. Expense account continued. Item 10, $63 for one overcoat. Denver can be a very cold city when the wind comes in from the north and it decides to snow. Almost as cold as the damp wind off Chesapeake Bay on a certain day back in 1950.
9: Hi.
12: Hiya, George. How's it going?
9: Well, I watched Bauer's house from 6 last night till 2 this morning. He read a book last night in the living room. He made a phone call, and then he went to bed. And then I went home and went to bed.
12: How many men have you got working?
9: 2 others beside myself. We're keeping an eye on Bauer's round the clock. I go on again at 6.
12: Okay, good.
9: I don't know why, Johnny. He isn't your guy, and you know it. Fingerprints proved it. We can watch him from now till doomsday, and nothing's going to change that.
12: Oh, look, don't you start, Georgie.
9: Huh?
12: I got a wire from my home office this morning telling me to close it up and come on home.
9: Why don't you close it up and come on home? I like to make dough. I'm in the private detective business, but I hate to see an old pal doing a lot of work on nothing.
12: Why don't you shut up?
9: Sure. We can go on like this forever, can't we, Johnny?
12: Ah.
9: Goodbye, Johnny.
12: I walked around the streets of Denver trying to enjoy the sights. But mostly, I wasn't enjoying anything. I was thinking about the whole case from beginning to end. And my only reason for hanging on and being stubborn about it was the fact that Frank Bowers had been too anxious to cooperate. Too anxious to help me prove so easily that he was not John Reardon. And then something else happened. He got anxious once more. Yeah?
10: Mr. Dollar, this is Frank Bowers.
12: Oh, hello.
10: You didn't tell me where you were stopping. Phoned everywhere in town. Wondered how you made out.
12: Made out?
10: Yeah, with my fingerprints.
12: Oh, yeah. Well, they don't match at all.
10: Oh, then I'm not your man.
12: Guess not, Mr. Bowers.
10: Well, I was just curious. Didn't hear from you after you took the sample of my prints.
12: Well, that was pretty nice of you to help me out. How can I thank you?
10: Buy me a drink if you want to.
12: Hey, you're on.
10: All right, meet you at 6 at the Ship's Tavern.
12: It was the voice of a confident man again. An overconfident man. The kind who sandbags in a poker game, who knows about a boat ride and a horse race. And so, help me, I knew I was right about him. Expense account, item 11, $14, booze. For Frank Bowers and myself in the Ship's Tavern. The same bar, incidentally, where a week before, a close friend of the deceased, John Reardon, had run into Bowers and sworn he was John Reardon. When Bowers came in, he was followed by George Hanley, as per my instructions. I saw George pick a stool at the far end of the bar.
14: Well, I suppose you'll be packing up and leaving the old Mile High City pretty quick now, huh?
12: Did I say that, Frank?
14: No, but I just suppose it. You will, won't you?
12: Oh, I haven't decided yet. What do you think I should do?
14: Huh?
12: I said, what do you think I should do?
14: Are you kidding me?
12: Well, maybe I'm just kidding myself. But you don't seem like the kind of fella you should be, somehow.
14: No, I don't. Huh?
12: No. Now, you were too nice about answering questions when I came out to your house the other day. Too nice about letting me fingerprint you so I could compare the samples with John Reardon's prints. Too nice about calling up and asking how it all came out. Came out bad, thank you.
14: I'm a pretty nice fella.
12: Yeah, that's what the book says.
14: What book?
12: I had a private detective friend make one up on you before I even got here. Friends, enemies, money, and whatnot. All very nice.
14: Of course it is. You know what your trouble is, Dolly? You don't trust anybody. I'm a nice fella, and you don't trust me. You don't believe what you see.
12: I believe the fingerprints don't match, if that's what you mean. You're the bird I don't believe.
14: Hey, should I get sore?
12: If you want to.
14: I'm not gonna. You know why? Because I'm a nice fella.
12: Sure you are. But you ought to get mad when a man calls you a liar.
14: Oh, you didn't call me a liar.
12: I meant to. You're a liar.
14: You know what? I'm not a nice fella all the time. I'd kind of like to hit you in the face or something right now. You're needling me.
12: Am I?
14: I think I better call up a girl I know, see what she's doing for dinner.
12: Well, see if she's got a friend.
14: No, you're too nasty, friend. You sit tight. Order me a drink. I'll be back in a jiffy.
9: He's a little drunk.
12: Sure he is, George. He's also worried.
9: Any particular reason for getting him that way, Johnny?
12: Yes, he's using the booth in the lobby. Scoot out there and see if you can get a line on who he might be calling.
9: Right.
12: A long 10 minutes later, Frank Bowers came back to the bar. He was weaving a little when he got on the stool next to me. George Hanley followed him back inside and took his place at the end of the bar again.
14: She's busy.
12: Took her a long time to tell you that.
14: She's a girl who takes a long time with everything.
12: Oh, what's her name?
14: Huh?
12: What's her name? The girl you just called.
14: Oh, Rita.
12: Rita. Well, here's to Rita. Come on, drink up. You might have to eat with me.
14: I don't want to drink to Rita, and I don't want to have dinner with you. What do you think of that? Huh?
12: I thought you were a nice fella, remember?
14: God of blazes.
12: Hold on. Hey!
9: Johnny, you may have something with this bird at that.
12: How come, George?
9: That call he just made, long distance to Baltimore, I got that much.
12: He said he'd never been there, didn't know anyone there. Keep an eye on us, Georgie.
9: You betcha, pal.
12: Hey, Frank! Hey, look, what's the matter, friend?
14: I just left you, I thought, for good.
12: Oh, come on, I'll buy you dinner.
14: You buy me nothing, Dollar. Go on back to Baltimore.
12: Why don't you?
14: What?
12: Why don't you go back to Baltimore?
14: What's that supposed to mean?
12: Just what it means. Well?
14: Maybe we better talk some more.
12: Fine.
14: My car is in the lot here.
12: Okay.
14: You're after me, aren't you?
12: Well, let's say I met you yesterday to get some facts. Let's say I drank with you tonight to find out what kind of a guy you are. I've done most of the talking up to date. Now it's your turn.
14: Uh-huh.
12: Well?
14: I don't know whether I got anything to say to you.
12: Oh, make up your mind, will you?
14: Look, suppose I were John Ridden. I'm not. But suppose I were.
12: I can't tell you what a court would do about an insurance fraud.
14: No. Well, you're just a clumsy ox stumbling around for some answers, and you haven't got any yet. Get out of my way.
12: Wait a minute.
9: He's a very handy fella. I didn't want to interfere, Johnny.
12: Stay on him. See where he goes, what he does, Georgie. Hurry.
9: You all right, pal?
12: Sure. Hurry. I wasn't all right at all. Frank Bowers was not only big, but fast, and he caught me off guard. I went back through the hotel lobby up to my room and lay down on the bed, and I waited for the phone to ring. Sooner or later, it'd be George Hanley or Frank Bowers' tale reporting some development that had solved the whole case. But the phone didn't ring. Nothing happened. No one phoned, no one came by. I went to sleep about 1:00. The next morning, George Hanley called and asked me how I was feeling after the punching session in the parking lot. He reported that Frank Bowers had jumped in his car, driven straight home, and gone straight to bed. Expense account item 12, 48 cents, postage. Cost of mailing a sample of Bowers' fingerprints to Washington, D.C. At 8:00 that night, I had another phone call.
15: Hi, baby. This is George Hanley. How do you feel?
12: Okay. What's up, Georgie?
15: I'm still keeping my eye on Frank Bowers. He's nervous, all right. Been staying in the house all day. I can see him walking back and forth in the living room. He must have smoked a package of cigarettes every hour.
12: Uh-huh. Has he used the phone?
15: Yeah, yeah. Looks like long-distance stuff again. You know, place the call, hang up, then wait for the operator to call back.
12: Hmm. Possibly Baltimore again.
15: Possible. How about it?
12: I'm thinking. Where are you?
15: Right across the street from his house.
12: Be right out. The heater in my rented car wasn't working that night. I remember that part very well. My feet and hands were numb with the 10-below weather when I flicked off the lights and pulled up alongside George Hanley, stationed across the street from Frank Bauer's home.
14: It's some weather.
12: Yeah. How's Bauer doing?
14: I think he's got a visitor with him now, Johnny. Must have showed up while I was calling you. Big guy wrapped in an overcoat. I've seen him move around the room a couple of times.
12: George, let's go in and shake him up. I'm tired of all this.
14: You think he's reared?
12: I don't know, but I want to wind it up one way or the other.
14: Okay. You want to wait for his friend to leave?
12: Nope. No, it's a nutty thing.
14: You're the one who's nutty. You already proved he isn't John Reardon. That's all you wanted.
12: I know. Now I want to prove I'm getting old and crotchety and don't believe what I see and hear. Bear with me, Georgie.
14: Sure, pal. You're crazy, but I love you. Hey.
12: Huh?
14: Visitor's leaving. Make him?
12: No. An overcoat and a hat aren't much to go on. He's...
16: Georgie, come on! Hey, Johnny, look out!
12: Down, the gun of the man in the overcoat had gone off a couple of more times. The nearest bullet came 6 inches from me. Without my gun, all I could do was hug the ground for cover and try to stay out of his line of fire. The shot deafened me for a moment. When my hearing came back, I heard someone very close to me. It was Georgie. He was dying.

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1: Tomorrow, proof that an insurance case is one thing, murder of a pal is something else. Tomorrow, the windup. Join us, won't you? Yours truly, Johnny Dollar.
0: Yours truly, Johnny Dollar, starring Bob Bailey, is transcribed in Hollywood. Written by John Dawson, it is produced and directed by Jack Johnstone. Be sure to join us tomorrow night, same time and station, for the next exciting episode of Yours Truly, Johnny Dollar. Roy Rowan speaking.

0: said to me, and I'm like, and he's like, and she's like,
1: it's all he's all, she's all.
0: I can't get behind that kind of like English. That'll be 6 to 8 weeks before delivery.
1: The rising oceans, the warming temperatures.
0: The dying polar bears, no tigers in 50 years.
1: Rising poison in the air and water.
0: I can't understand why the price of gas suddenly rises when oil goes up.
1: But takes months to go down long after oil falls.
0: I can't get behind any of that. I can't get behind the gods, who are more vengeful, angry, and dangerous if you don't believe in them.
1: Why can't

0: Hollywood, or I'll kill you! I can't get behind that!
1: I can't get behind that! Everybody knows everything about all of us!
0: That's too much knowledge! I can't get behind that!
2: Yeah, and what about stupid drivers using my streets to learn?

0: lifetime guarantee.
1: Whose lifetime? Not mine. I haven't that much time left. Let's make it yours. Everybody's got a longer life than me.
2: The leaf blowers.
1: Is there anything more futile?
2: Car alarms.
1: Clap off.
2: Clap on.
1: Spam.
2: Size matters.
1: No, it doesn't.
2: Yes, it does.
1: No, it doesn't.
2: Yes, it
1: no,
2: does.
1: It doesn't. No,
2: yes,
1: it doesn't.
2: Yes, it does.
1: My
2: yes,
1: phone
2: it does.
1: Rings.
3: Make millions in minutes.
1: It's a computer.
3: Lose inches in hours.
1: Leave me the hell alone.
3: Eat more. Spend less.
1: The colonel is breakdancing. Give me a break.
3: Credit terms arranged.
1: I can't get behind any of that. I can't get behind so-called singers. They can't carry a tune. Get paid for talking. How easy is that?
4: Well, maybe I could get behind that.

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So,

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We're going to try something tonight that we've never done before. We'd like to bring out the best horn men in New York to help us do it. Would you welcome Howard Johnson, Snooky Young, Joe Farrell, Earl McIntyre, and J.D. Perrin. Would you give them a big hand, please?

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Tonight's soloists are Yo-Yo Ma and Robert McFerrin performing the Musette by Johann Sebastian Bach. Please, yes. Can we get on with it? Thank you. Play it then, would you? 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Thank you. 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
3: Milford! No, you must
4: get out of my
3: boy.
4: Way, Farnsworth.
3: Dollar!
4: Got
3: yeah,
4: him.
3: Get him away from that window! Don't
5: hey, you,
3: let
5: you.
3: Jump!
5: Hey, no, no, you don't!
4: Let go of me! Let go of me, you fool!
5: No, there are better ways of making a big splash in life.
4: Get away!
5: Well, nice try, Sonny. Now pay attention to teacher. I didn't know I had it in me.
4: Oh, goodness gracious, Dollar. Did you have to hit him so hard? I hope you haven't killed him. He isn't too strong, you know.
5: Don't worry. There. Now, Mr. Farnsworth, would you mind telling me on whose head have I the dubious pleasure to be sitting?
4: That, sir, is Milford Brooks III. His policy with this company is in the amount of $2 million.
5: Wow.
4: Yes. And the boy seems bent on committing suicide. Dollar, I want you to stop him.
5: What do you want me to do? Threaten him with death?
4: Anything. The conditions of his policy are such that we would be forced to meet with the claim in the event of his suicide. Oh, I say, Dollar, sitting on his head that way, aren't you in danger of smothering the boy?
5: Smothering him doesn't worry me, but these crew haircuts don't make very comfortable cushions. I'll move down a little. Now, there. Okay. So far, I know this kid is insured for $2 million and that his policy pays off on suicide. What else?
4: 1/2 hour ago, Milford Brooks walked into this office and changed the beneficiary in his policy.
5: Uh-huh.
4: Then, sir, he proceeded to demand, not request, mind you, but demand a loan of $500,000.
5: Quite a touch.
4: When I explained to him that there were no provisions for a loan in his policy, he threatened suicide.
5: Which would cost you $2 million. So all we have to do is keep him alive, huh?
4: And he's managed to make that no small problem. His choice of a new beneficiary is downright frightening. One of the most notorious gamblers in the East. His name is Hatcher, Harold Hatcher.
5: Ouch.
4: Oh, do you know him?
5: Sure. That kid's been a post office pinup boy for a lot of years.
4: Well, that's the situation. I'm engaging you to protect Milford Brooks' future. Dollar, I want you to protect the boy. Give him something to live for. You know, an interest in life.
5: An interest in life? Well, then let's see. I know. Here. This should help.
4: What's that you got there?
5: Well, it's what's commonly referred to in the more successful of bachelor circles as my little black book.
4: Oh.
5: Well, now, let's see. Ruby? No. Her favorite expression is drop dead. Bernadine? No. She'd be the new beneficiary by midnight.
4: Oh, dear.
5: Now, here. Here's the one, butter. Say, Farnsworth, would you mind passing me that phone? The one with the long cord?
4: Oh, no.
5: Lie still, Buster. My little friend here is showing signs of life.
4: Here you are. Maybe you should let him breathe a bit more.
5: Don't worry. He'll be all right. Hello. Oh, hello. I want to call New York. Yeah. Hudson, 24292.
4: Dollar, you're not thinking of taking this boy to New York, are you?
5: Well, I'm going there myself. You want me to keep an eye on him, don't you? Now, don't fret, Farnsworth. All is not lost.
4: You do worry me, sitting on his chest that way.
5: Hello? Hello, Butter? This is Johnny. Yeah, I'll be in town tonight. I want to see you. And look, here's what I want you to do. Yes, yes, it's all right to say over the telephone. Now, I want you to reserve a table at the hatchery in my name for 10 o'clock tonight. Will you do that? Okay, I'll see you at your apartment in a few hours. But, honey, I can't make it any earlier. I'm sitting up on a sick friend. Okay, goodbye.
4: I'm not sure that I agree with your methods.
5: Huh?
4: Ow! What's the matter? Did he hit you?
5: Hit me? He bit me.
1: Expense account, item 3. Liquor, $18. Keeping Milford Brooks III peaceful seemed to be the immediate problem. And a bottle of rare old brandy seemed to be the immediate answer. I poured most of it into him, and by the time he started to tick again, he'd gone through the unusual process of going to sleep sober and waking up enchanted. I loaded him into my car, and we headed for New York. As we passed through New Haven, he opened one eye, looked up, saw the Yale Bowl, and gave 3 cheers for old Eli.
2: Ray, Ray, Ray,
1: Ray. Oh, old Yale would sure be proud of you. Why anybody would want to insure you for $2 million is more than I can figure.
2: My daddy loved me very much, and my mother loved me very much.
1: Well, that's nice.
2: And not only that, but I love somebody very much. And not only that, but I hate somebody very much.
1: That's interesting.
2: You know something? Next to one other guy, I hate you more than anybody else.
1: Oh, here, lover boy, it's the cocktail hour again. Time for your bottle. Rolling along the Merritt Parkway, I felt very much alone with my thoughts. And believe me, they weren't very pleasant company. The way it stacked up for me, Brooks had built up a fat gambling debt with Harold Hatcher and had been forced into making him his beneficiary. The suicide threat that he was holding over the insurance company was a little tougher to figure. Unless he was trying to finance a trip for himself to get away from the man with a murder motive, Hatcher. My hungry little mind nibbled away on those unsavory morsels of food for thought all the way to Butter's apartment.
2: Hey. Hey, where are you taking me? I want to go to New York.
1: If you don't behave, Buster, I'll punch your ticket.
6: Johnny, darling, welcome to New York.
2: Well, that's the fastest trip I ever had.
1: Quiet.
6: Well, where did you find this?
1: In a box of Cracker Jack. Let us in, dear.
6: I don't know about you. Some men bring me flowers, some bring me candy. What do you bring me? A boiled owl in a Brooks Brothers suit.
2: Pleased to meet you.
1: Yeah, let's trot him into the bedroom, honey.
6: He'd look more at home in the bathtub. I need to pull down the cup.
1: All right. Now, come on, Buster. Lie down.
2: Charm, charm, charm.
1: That kid's liquor sure can hold him.
6: How long have you been playing nursemaid to this bottle baby?
1: Get behind that bar, sweet, and I'll tell you all about it.
6: Sure. Horrible examples don't seem to bother you, do they?
1: If you knew how that guy has been bothering me.
6: What did he do to you?
1: Well, let's just say he put the bite on me. Gosh, the river sure does look pretty tonight.
6: Bourbon and soda?
1: Now, please. Anything but brandy. I've been sniffing that second hand all the way from Hartford. Butter, see that big boat out there?
6: Mm-hmm.
1: Oh, I sure would like to be on it. With you, sailing off to faraway romantic places.
6: Get with it, darling. That's the 125th Street Ferry.
1: Oh.
6: Here's your drink. Come on now. Tell Butter all about it.
1: So old friend Bourbon and I proceeded to tell her all about it. It wasn't easy. Everything about her kept flagging down my train of thought. The longer she looked at me, the less I wanted of Milford Brooks III. And the more I wanted of beautiful Butter I and only. She was a sympathetic listener to my story until I gave her the answer to her first and only question.
6: And where do I fit into all this?
1: Well, baby, I thought you understood. My job is to give this poor misguided boy something to live for. That's you.
6: Well.
1: Now, honey, hold everything. Don't go getting your corn all popped. You misunderstand. I really mean it. I thought if he'd just got to look at you and realize that things like you exist, why,
5: You'd make any man glad to be alive. Oh, come on now, Butter. Melt a little. I wouldn't let anything happen to you. You know that.
6: Did I hurt you?
5: Oh, no. I'm getting used to it. People have been taking pokes at me all day.
6: I'm sorry.
5: Ah, that's better.
6: You want some more bourbon?
5: I want some more you.
6: Well, help yourself.

0: Honey, it's getting late. Let's make this the last drink.
1: What time is it?
0: Oh, it's 20 to 10. Oh. My reservation at the hatchery is for 10. Here.
1: Thanks. Cigarette? Oh, empty. Some more out in the other room, I'll get them.
0: I'd love to get you on a slow boat to China.
1: Johnny!
0: Oh, I'm coming.
1: He's gone.
0: What? Well, he can't be.
1: But he is. The window's wide open.
0: Oh, the fire escape. What a smart guy I am. Trading 3 drinks of bourbon for $2 million on the hoof. Oh, that's the biggest bar check I ever picked up.

0: That's a big bar check for anyone to pick up. As a matter of fact, it's a bigger bar check than you've ever heard of anyone picking up before. And that should give you an idea of what to expect in the second act as you follow this new CBS series starring Dick Powell in the title role, yours truly, Johnny Dollar.
1: Well, nobody could say I wasn't working fast. I'd only been in town for an hour, and I'd already succeeded in losing Milton Brooks' affair. I spent another hour of his all-too-short life expectancy unsuccessfully shaking down the neighborhood for him. And then, feeling very much like a bloodhound that had flunked his sniffing exam, I went back to Butter's apartment.
2: No luck, Johnny.
1: Oh, sure. Plenty of luck. All bad.
2: Is there anything I can do to help?
1: A kiss for luck.
2: What are you going to do?
1: Nothing. Just a little phone call.
3: Police headquarters.
1: This is Johnny Dollar. Give me missing persons.
3: Any particular one?
1: Don't be a wise guy. Lieutenant Fisher.
3: Yes, sir.
4: Lieutenant Fisher.
1: Fisher, this is Johnny Dollar.
4: Hello, Dollar. Who'd you lose?
1: One man, my mind, and if I'm not careful, my professional reputation. The guy's name is Brooks, Milford III. Got anything on him?
4: Hold on.
1: All right.
2: Don't look at me like that. It wasn't all my fault.
4: Dollar?
1: Yeah?
4: We haven't found him yet, but we think we know where he is.
1: Huh?
4: The Hudson River. At 11:15 tonight, his top coat, complete with identification, was found taking a ride on the 125th Street Ferry.
1: Oh. Anything else?
4: Nothing much. A package of matches was found under the coat, monogram. You don't happen to know anybody whose initials are H.H., do you?
1: H.H.?
4: Yeah.
1: There's always Horace Height.
4: Wise guy.
1: Thanks, Fisher. I'll check back with you later.
4: I'll be here.
1: H.H., Harold Hatcher.
2: What are you mumbling about? Bad news?
1: Looks like about $2 million worth. They found Milford's coat on the 125th Street Ferry.
2: You and your faraway romantic places.
1: Very funny. I'll see you later, honey, and maybe about 11. Expense account, item 4. Nightclubs. $28. Harold Hatcher's hatchery was in a cellar under a hotel, but the prices were high enough to rate a penthouse. The club was draped in too much satin, its lady customers in too little. The decor was French provincial, the music was Brazilian, and the food was from Dixie. The drinks looked weak and the waiters looked strong. All in all, the joint was a sight for sore eyes, for making them sore. The only pretty thing in the place was a blonde. She came strolling up to my table, her hips unconsciously sending subtle little messages back to the rumba band. She opened her mouth, slid her tongue over her lower lip, and let a few warm, soft words slide out.
5: Looking for someone?
1: Well, you'll do until the real thing comes along. Sit down.
5: Thanks. I won't have a drink.
1: Well, I didn't ask you.
5: My name is Janelle.
1: Janelle? Wow, that's a nice name.
5: I understand you were asking about Mr. Hatcher.
1: Well, I asked if he was in. The waiter said he wasn't. Do you know him?
5: More than somewhat. What do you want to see him about?
1: A mutual friend, Milford Brooks.
5: Uh-huh. I know most of the quiet clothes boys around here, so you aren't a cop. You don't look like the type that would be a society friend of the Brooks family, so what are you?
1: I'll ignore that. Is Hatcher around?
5: He might be.
1: Well, then come on. Where's his office?
5: The top of those stairs.
1: Can I expect any trouble getting in?
5: You won't have any trouble.
1: How do you know?
5: Because Harold sent me down here to look you over.
1: Oh.
5: I think you're all right.
1: So, I've won myself the good housekeeping seal of approval, huh?
5: Keeping a house with you would meet with my approval.
1: I ran for my life at a slow walk up the stairs. When I located the door to Hatcher's office, I knocked once and went in.
6: Come on in.
1: Thanks. So I'm Johnny Dollar. I was hired by East Coast Underwriters to protect the interest of a kid named Milford Brooks III.
6: Now, what's that supposed to mean to me?
1: You know him, don't you?
6: Well, he isn't exactly one of my boozing buddies.
1: How much money does he owe you?
6: Well, we've got him on the books for a few bob wine.
1: They picked up his top coat tonight on the 125th Street Ferry. He wasn't in it. It might have been suicide, or it might have been a knockover made to look like a suicide. What's your choice?
6: What do you get off asking me about my choice?
1: Where were you between 11 and 11:30 tonight?
6: What's it to you?
1: I thought you might like to rehearse some answers. The law will be asking some questions real soon now.
6: I don't know why I should tell you, but I was driving around in my car getting some air.
1: Oh, now, you'll have to do better than that. They found one of your match folders under Brooks' coat.
6: You're out of your mind. Let me ask you. The kid owed me a couple of $100,000. You think I'm going around knocking off my own assets?
1: Hatcher, I don't know whether you're stupid or bright.
6: Don't worry about it. I know.
1: What about that insurance policy?
6: What insurance policy?
1: Now, look, Hatcher, we're big boys. We both know that changing a beneficiary in an insurance policy is a legal transaction. That means witnesses. That means it isn't secret.
6: What are you talking about?
1: That you and East Coast Underwriters and I know all know that Brooks made you the beneficiary in his policy and that you stand to come into $2 million when they fish out his body.
6: I don't know anything about it.
1: Motives don't come much bigger.
6: I'm telling you, this is all news to me, and you and nobody else is going to make me move off that story.
1: I feel the same about mine. It doesn't take a genius to know that Brooks didn't love you $2 million worth. There's only one logical reason for his making you the beneficiary. You forced him into it. Who'd believe anything else?
6: Who cares? They'd have to prove it. And brother, that can't be done. Now, how would you... Yeah. Okay, Rocky, thanks for the news. Take the inspector into the bar and buy him a drink. I'll be right down. Dollar, did you turn me in?
1: They're here, huh?
6: Yeah.
1: No, I didn't turn you in. I'm not a cop. Here, have a cigarette.
6: Thanks. Here's a light. Well, come on. Maybe they just want to sell me some tickets to the policeman's ball.
1: For a guy in a hot spot, Hatcher was certainly a cool customer. I followed him out of the office, down the stairs, and back into the club. Janelle was sitting there right where I'd left her. And I thought to myself, now there's a gal who should never sit down. She looks so pretty standing up.
6: Janelle, buy Mr. Dollar a drink. I have to go play 20 questions with some fellas in the bar.
5: Sure, baby. Anything you say. Anything.
6: I'll see you, Dollar.
1: Yeah.
5: How'd you make out?
1: Well, you can never tell about a guy like that. He's a smart boy, strong, silent type.
5: Wouldn't talk, huh? A real close-mouth act. About what?
1: Oh, just a little doodad. $2 million life insurance policy.
5: Wait a minute. That young Brooks kid?
1: That's right.
5: I knew it. Tried to tell him he'd get into trouble, but he wouldn't listen to me.
1: Oh, you knew about it, huh? I suppose you also know what was behind it.
5: Sure. Milford owed him some money. A lot of money. It's in writing.
1: What kind of writing?
5: The personal note that Brooks was going to get back if he made Harold beneficiary.
1: Well, where is this note?
5: Do I look like the kind of girl who'd put the finger on her boyfriend?
1: You look like the kind of girl who'd do anything if she wanted to.
5: Thanks. I'll give you a slight hint. It's in his office. You'll find it in the inside pocket of one of his suits in the wardrobe. What are you waiting for? I'll watch the bar.
1: Nothing, sweetheart. Nothing at all. Whatever her reasons, Mr. Harold Hatcher's little female playmate was trying awful hard to send him up on a murder rap. And I was going to try awful hard not to let her down. Back in Hatcher's office, I found myself alone in a room with a telephone. And being a guy who can never resist a free call, I unleashed the magic wonders of the AT&T.
7: This better be you, Johnny Dollar.
1: Shh, quiet, Butter. I've only got a few seconds.
7: It seems that's all you ever have for me. Now, if you...
1: Now, look, Angel, just another hour. I'll get you a nice present.
7: I don't care if you're another century. And as for presents, the last one you brought me was a drunk, and you even let him get away from me. Good night.
1: Life presents a gloomy picture ever downward toward the tomb. Having wasted those few precious moments of an already misspent youth, I decided I'd better get on my pony before Mr. Hatcher showed up. I found Milford Brooks' personal note in one of Hatcher's suits, all right. As a matter of fact, I found something in all his suits. A great big glimmer of light. Expense account, item 5. Taxi fare, $10. I left the office in a hurry, Janelle at her table and Hatcher at his bar. I got out of the club and into a taxi parked a half block down the street. There, I waited until my favorite suspect left the hatchery and piled into another cab, and off we went. On a chase that would have made Ben-Hur look like a plowing bee. We skittered over to Lexington and headed uptown. The At 72nd, the cab turned right and pulled to a stop. My driver was on his toes, and his toes were on his brake. We stopped, too, half a block behind.
8: You want us to wait, huh?
1: No, here you are. Keep the change.
9: Hey, thanks!
1: It was a garage that belonged to a residence on the parallel street a block away. The living quarters upstairs were dark enough to look interesting. I indulged in a bit of genteel breaking and entering. Entering that old barn didn't take much breaking. I crept up the stairs. It sounded like they were left over from an old ghost story. And so did the first voice I heard when I stopped halfway up.
10: We've got to be careful, especially about that Johnny Dollar. Are you sure he didn't follow you?
1: That voice sounded awfully dry to be coming from a guy who supposedly had spent most of the night snoozing in the bottom of the Hudson River. It was Mildred Brooks III. Get up on your feet, Brooks.
10: Well, now, wait a minute. I
1: started this thing slugging you, and I might as well finish it the same way.
11: Leave him alone, you.
1: Now, pull in the claws, Angel. And sit on his lap.
10: Get off of me. Huh? I should have known better than to get mixed up with a low-class female like you.
11: Why, you punk?
1: Now, hold it. We've pushed the lady around enough, Brooks.
10: Tell me to be careful, will you? Why didn't you think of that before you led him here?
11: Wipe your nose, little boy.
1: Now, don't you go getting fat-headed, gorgeous. Neither one of you are exactly what I'd call masterminds. When you planted that match folder on a little boy Blue Blood's topcoat on the ferry boat, you both should have been more careful.
11: You think so?
1: You bet I think so. If I were planning a piece of evidence to incriminate Mr. Harold Hatcher, I would have left a cigarette lighter. I found one in the pocket of every suit he owns back there in his closet in the club. It wasn't hard to figure out that guy never carries a book of matches.
10: What do you want?
1: I'm only interested in one thing, saving the insurance company $2 million. And Buster, I think you've done it for me.
10: Dollar, I...
1: This is insurance fraud. It has been ever since you put on that fake suicide attempt, trying to extort $500,000 out of the company.
10: Dollar, wait a minute.
1: Ah, come on. We're leaving.
12: You heard him, Dollar.
11: Harold.
10: Hatcher.
12: He said, wait a minute. He wants to talk.
1: Yeah, everybody wants to get in on the act. How did you get here?
12: When the police in this town think maybe a guy's jumped off a ferry boat and nobody's seen him do it, they check the counters on the turnstiles at each end. In the case of Brooks, as many people got off that boat as got on.
1: Well, it makes sense. They'd hardly hold a guy because somebody lost a topcoat.
11: How did you know we were here?
12: You know me, baby. You never go any place I don't know about. Okay, Brooks, you felt like talking. Now I feel like listening. Get it up.
10: Well, I don't know what you mean.
1: I know what you mean, Hatcher. One, he gave you a big, fat $2 million motive for murder. And two, he did his best to make it look like you did murder him with that broken-down match cover plant on the ferry boat. It's just that simple.
12: And you, baby?
11: Harold, please.
12: You put him up to it, didn't you, you cheap little muscler? Trying to get rid of me, will you?
11: No, Harold!
1: Now, calm down, Hatcher. You don't need any gun around here. They're tame.
12: Well, maybe I'm not. Since so many people have gone to so much trouble to hand me a nice, easy way to make $2 million, maybe I'll just go ahead and make it. I'll show these amateurs how these things are really done. Come on, Brooks. How'd you like to go for a nice, cool half a ferry boat ride?
10: No, Hatcher. No. Look, it's her fault. I'll give you anything you
12: You're
10: want.
12: You're wrong, sonny boy. You're going to give me everything.
10: No. No. You can't. Let me out of here!
1: Brooks bolted for the door. Hatcher snapped a shot at him. And I hit Hatcher with a do-or-die tackle from behind. The gun flew out of his hand.
12: No, you don't.
1: I beat him to it and swung it straight into his skull. Half the people in the room were lying there bleeding. Brooks from gunshot, Hatcher from gun butt. Janelle and I stood there panting. But believe me, not for each other. We stood that way until the police arrived.

0: Dollar, it's beyond me. I sent you out to protect the life of a very important policyholder, and now where are we? Standing in a hospital corridor, worrying about whether he's going to live or die.
1: As far as I'm concerned, Mr. Farnsworth, you're only half right. I'm just standing in a hospital corridor.
0: Oh, Dollar, you're heartless.
1: Well, if you'd been bitten where he bit me, you wouldn't care if he lived or died either. I'm getting out of here.
0: Well, where are you going?
1: It'll be explained in my expense account under miscellaneous expense. Oh, don't fall over when you come to an item for
0: $318. $318? For what?
1: Not for what, Farnsworth. For whom? Expense account total. And it all adds up to a little matter of $1,182.23. Which you may say, Mr. Farnsworth, is a lot of money for one man to spend in 2 days. But you must bear in mind that the amount at stake was $2 million. And you know the price of steak these days. It might comfort you to know that I just returned from the hospital. Brooks was strong enough to make a full statement, which you will find enclosed. This in itself should prove sufficient to establish evidence of attempted fraud against your company, allowing you to immediately avoid his policy. It boils down to one sentence, to wit. Brooks and Janelle wanted to get rid of Hatcher so that they could live happily ever after. Knowing those two, they never had a chance. And oh yes, that miscellaneous item, the one for $318, it was a bracelet for a certain party who made this special investigation for me very special. Oh, if you want a receipt for this item, I'll send you a lock of her hair. Yours, truly, Johnny Dollar.

So, with the final signature on his expense account, Dick Powell as Johnny Dollar has just closed the books on his first adventure in this new CBS series. The script for tonight's broadcast was written by Paul Dudley and Gil

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3: Milford! 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
4: Get out of my way, Hansford. Dollar!
3: Get
4: your head away from that window! Don't
1: hey, you,
4: let
1: you!
4: Jump.
1: Hey, no, you don't!
4: Let go of me! Let go of me, you fool!
1: No. There are better ways of making a big splash in life.
4: Get away!
1: Well, nice try, Sonny. Now pay attention to teacher. I didn't know I had it in me.
4: Oh, goodness gracious, Dollar. Did you have to hit him so hard? I hope you haven't killed him. He isn't too strong, you know.
1: Don't worry. There. Oh. Now, Mr. Farnsworth, would you mind telling me on whose head have I the dubious pleasure to be sitting?
4: That, sir, is Milford Brooks III. His policy with this company is in the amount of $2 million.
1: Wow.
2: Yes.
4: And the boy seems bent on committing suicide. Dollar, I want you to stop him.
1: What do you want me to do? Threaten him with death?
4: Anything. The conditions of his policy are such that we would be forced to meet with a claim in the event of his suicide. Oh, I say, Dollar, sitting on his head that way, aren't you in danger of smothering the boy?
1: Smothering him doesn't worry me, but these crew haircuts don't make very comfortable cushions. I'll move down a little. Now, there. Okay. So far, I know this kid is insured for $2 million and that his policy pays off on suicide. What else?
4: 1/2 hour ago, Milford Brooks walked into this office and changed the beneficiary in his policy.
1: Uh-huh.
4: Then, sir, he proceeded to demand, not request, mind you, but demand a loan of $500,000.
1: Quite a touch.
4: When I explained to him that there were no provisions for a loan in his policy, he threatened suicide.
1: Which would cost you $2 million. So all we have to do is keep him alive, huh?
4: And he's managed to make that no small problem. His choice of a new beneficiary is downright frightening. One of the most notorious gamblers in the East. His name is Hatcher, Harold Hatcher.
1: Ouch.
4: Oh, do you know him?
1: Sure. That kid's been a post office pinup boy for a lot of years.
4: Well, that's the situation. I'm engaging you to protect Milford Brooks' future. Dollar, I want you to protect the boy. Give him something to live for. You know, an interest in life.
1: An interest in life? Well, then, let's see. I know. Here. This should help.
4: What's that you got there?
1: Well, it's what's commonly referred to in the more successful of bachelor circles as my little black book.
4: Oh.
1: Well, now, let's see. Ruby? No. Her favorite expression is drop dead. Bernadine? No. She'd be the new beneficiary by midnight.
4: Oh, dear.
1: Now, here. Here's the one, butter. Say, Farnsworth, would you mind passing me that phone? The one with the long cord?
4: Oh, no.

0: Oh.
1: Lie still, Buster. Oh. My little friend here is showing signs of life.
0: Here you are. Maybe you should let him breathe a bit more.
1: Ah, don't worry. He'll be all right. Hello. Oh, hello. I want to call New York. Yeah. Hudson, 24292.
0: Dollar, you're not thinking of taking this boy to New York, are you?
1: Well, I'm going there myself. You want me to keep an eye on him, don't you? Now, don't fret, Farnsworth. All is not lost.
0: You do worry me, sitting on his chest that way.
1: Hello? Butter? This is Johnny. Yeah, I'll be in town tonight. I want to see you. And look, here's what I want you to do. Yes, it's all right to say over the telephone. Now, I want you to reserve a table at the hatchery in my name for 10 o'clock tonight. Will you do that? Okay, I'll see you at your apartment in a few hours. But, honey, I can't make it any earlier. I'm sitting up on a sick friend. Okay, goodbye.
0: I'm not sure that I agree with your methods.
1: Huh?
0: Ow! What's the matter? Did he hit you?
1: Hit me? He bit me. Expense account, item 3. Liquor, $18. Keeping Milford Brooks III peaceful seemed to be the immediate problem. And a bottle of rare old brandy seemed to be the immediate answer. I poured most of it into him, and by the time he started to tick again, he'd gone through the unusual process of going to sleep sober and waking up enchanted. I loaded him into my car, and we headed for New York. As we passed through New Haven, he opened one eye, looked up, saw the Yale Bowl, and gave 3 cheers for old Eli.
2: Ray,
1: old Yale would sure be proud of you. Why anybody would want to insure you for $2 million is more than I can figure.
2: My daddy loved me very much. Hmm. And my mother loved me very much.
1: Now, that's nice.
2: And not only that, but I love somebody very much. And not only that, but I hate somebody very much.
1: That's interesting.
2: You know something? Next to one other guy, I hate you more than anybody else.
1: Oh, here, lover boy, it's the cocktail hour again. Time for your bottle. Rolling along the Merritt Parkway, I felt very much alone with my thoughts. And believe me, they weren't very pleasant company. The way it stacked up for me, Brooks had built up a fat gambling debt with Harold Hatcher and had been forced into making him his beneficiary. The suicide threat that he was holding over the insurance company was a little tougher to figure. Unless he was trying to finance a trip for himself to get away from the man with a murder motive, Hatcher. My hungry little mind nibbled away on those unsavory morsels of food for thought all the way to Butter's apartment.
2: Hey, where are you taking me? I want to go to New York.
1: If you don't behave, Buster, I'll punch your ticket.
3: Johnny, darling, welcome to New York.
2: Well, that's the fastest trip I ever had.
1: Quiet.
3: Well, where did you find this?
1: In a box of Cracker Jack. Let us in, dear.
3: I don't know about you. Some men bring me flowers, some bring me candy. What do you bring me? A boiled owl in a Brooks Brothers suit.
2: Pleased to meet you.
1: Yeah, let's trot him into the bedroom, honey.
3: He'd look more at home in the bathtub. Let me pull down the cup.
1: All right. Now, come on, Buster. Lie down.
2: Charmed.
1: That kid's liquor sure can hold him.
3: How long have you been playing nursemaid to this bottle baby?
1: Get behind that bar, sweet, and I'll tell you all about it.
3: Sure. Horrible examples don't seem to bother you, do they?
1: If you knew how that guy has been bothering me.
3: What did he do to you?
1: Well, let's just say he put the bite on me. Gosh, the river sure does look pretty tonight.
3: Bourbon and soda?
1: Now, please, anything but brandy. I've been sniffing that second hand all the way from Hartford. Butter, see that big boat out there?
3: Mm-hmm.
1: Oh, I sure would like to be on it. With you, sailing off to faraway romantic places.
3: Get with it, darling. That's the 125th Street Ferry.
1: Oh.
3: Here's your drink. Come on now. Tell Butter all about it.
1: So old friend Bourbon and I proceeded to tell her all about it. It wasn't easy. Everything about her kept flagging down my train of thought. The longer she looked at me, the less I wanted of Milford Brooks III. And the more I wanted of beautiful Butter the First. And only. She was a sympathetic listener to my story until I gave her the answer to her first and only question.
3: And where do I fit into all this?
1: Well, baby, I thought you understood. My job is to give this poor misguided boy something to live for. That's you.
3: Well...
1: Now, honey, hold everything. Don't go getting your corn all popped. You misunderstand. I really mean it. I thought if he just got a look at you and realized that things like you exist, why, you'd make any man glad to be alive. Oh, come on now, butter. Melt a little. I wouldn't let anything happen to you. You know that.
3: Did I hurt you?
1: Oh, no. I'm getting used to it. People have been taking pokes at me all day.
3: I'm sorry.
1: Ah, that's better.
3: You want some more bourbon?
1: I want some more you.
3: Well, help yourself.

0: Honey, it's getting late. Let's make this the last drink.
1: Mm. What time is it?
0: Oh, it's 20 to 10. Oh. My reservation at the hatchery is for 10. Here.
1: Thanks. Cigarette? Oh, empty. Some more out in the other room, I'll get them.
0: I'd love to get you on a slow boat to China.
1: Johnny!
0: Oh, I'm coming.
1: He's gone.
0: What? Well, he can't be.
1: But he is. The window's wide open.
0: Oh, the fire escape. What a smart guy I am. Trading 3 drinks of bourbon for $2 million on the hoof. Oh, that's the biggest bar check I ever picked up.

0: That's a big bar check for anyone to pick up. As a matter of fact, it's a bigger bar check than you've ever heard of anyone picking up before. And that should give you an idea of what to expect in the second act as you follow this new CBS series starring Dick Powell in the title role, yours truly, Johnny Dollar.
1: Well, nobody could say I wasn't working fast. I'd only been in town for an hour, and I'd already succeeded in losing Mildred Brooks III. I spent another hour of his all-too-short life expectancy unsuccessfully shaking down the neighborhood for him. And then, feeling very much like a bloodhound that had flunked his sniffing exam, I went back to Butter's apartment.
2: No luck, Johnny.
1: Oh, sure, plenty of luck. All bad.
2: Is there anything I can do to help?
1: A kiss for luck.
2: What are you going to do?
1: Nothing. Just a little phone call.
3: Police headquarters.
1: This is Johnny Dollar. Give me missing persons.
3: Any particular one?
1: Don't be a wise guy. Lieutenant Fisher.
3: Yes, sir.
4: Lieutenant Fisher.
1: Fisher, this is Johnny Dollar.
4: Hello, Dollar. Who'd you lose?
1: One man, my mind, and if I'm not careful, my professional reputation. The guy's name is Brooks, Milford III. Got anything on him?
4: Hold on.
1: All right.
2: Don't look at me like that. It wasn't all my fault.
4: Dollar?
1: Yeah?
4: We haven't found him yet, but we think we know where he is.
1: Huh?
4: The Hudson River. At 11:15 tonight, his top coat, complete with identification, was found taking a ride on the 125th Street Ferry.
1: Oh. Anything else?
4: Nothing much. A package of matches was found under the coat, monogram. You don't happen to know anybody whose initials are H.H., do you?
1: H.H.?
4: Yeah.
1: There's always Horace Hite.
4: Wise guy.
1: Thanks, Fisher. I'll check back with you later.
4: I'll be here.
1: H.H., Harold Hatcher.
2: What are you mumbling about? Bad news?
1: Looks like about $2 million worth. They found Milford's coat on the 125th Street Ferry.
2: You and your faraway romantic places.
1: Very funny. I'll see you later, honey, and maybe about 11. Expense account, item 4. Nightclubs. $28. Harold Hatcher's hatchery was in a cellar under a hotel, but the prices were high enough to raid a penthouse. The club was draped in too much satin, its lady customers in too little. The decor was French provincial, the music was Brazilian, and the food was from Dixie. The drinks looked weak and the waiters looked strong. All in all, the joint was a sight for sore eyes, for making them sore. The only pretty thing in the place was a blonde. She came strolling up to my table, her hips unconsciously sending subtle little messages back to the rumba band. She opened her mouth, slid her tongue over her lower lip, and let a few warm, soft words slide out.
5: Looking for someone?
1: Well, you'll do until the real thing comes along. Sit down.
5: Thanks. I won't have a drink.
1: Well, I didn't ask you.
5: My name is Janelle.
1: Janelle? Wow, that's a nice name.
5: I understand you were asking about Mr. Hatcher.
1: Well, I asked if he was in. The waiter said he wasn't. Do you know him?
5: More than somewhat. What do you want to see him about?
1: A mutual friend, Milford Brooks.
5: Uh-huh. I know most of the quiet clothes boys around here, so you aren't a cop. You don't look like the type that would be a society friend of the Brooks family, so what are you?
1: I'll ignore that. Is Hatcher around?
5: He might be.
1: Then come on. Where's his office?
5: The top of those stairs.
1: Can I expect any trouble getting in?
5: You won't have any trouble.
1: How do you know?
5: Because Harold sent me down here to look you over.
1: Oh.
5: I think you're all right.
1: So, I've won myself the good housekeeping seal of approval, huh?
5: Keeping a house with you would meet with my approval.
1: I ran for my life at a slow walk up the stairs. When I located the door to Hatcher's office, I knocked once and went in.
6: Come on in.
1: Thanks. So I'm Johnny Dollar. I was hired by East Coast Underwriters to protect the interest of a kid named Milford Brooks III.
6: Now, what's that supposed to mean to me?
1: You know him, don't you?
6: Well, he isn't exactly one of my boozing buddies.
1: How much money does he owe you?
6: Well, we've got him on the books for a few bob. Why?
1: They picked up his top coat tonight on the 125th Street Ferry. He wasn't in it. It might have been suicide, or it might have been a knockover made to look like a suicide. What's your choice?
6: What do you get off asking me about my choice?
1: Where were you between 11 and 11:30 tonight?
6: What's it to you?
1: I thought you might like to rehearse some answers. The law will be asking some questions real soon now.
6: I don't know why I should tell you, but I was driving around in my car getting some air.
1: Oh, now, you'll have to do better than that. They found one of your match folders under Brooks' coat.
6: You're out of your mind. Let me ask you. The kid owed me a couple of $100,000. You think I'm going around knocking off my own assets?
1: Hatcher, I don't know whether you're stupid or bright.
6: Don't worry about it. I know.
1: What about that insurance policy?
6: What insurance policy?
1: Now, look, Hatcher, we're big boys. We both know that changing a beneficiary in an insurance policy is a legal transaction. That means witnesses. That means it isn't secret.
6: What are you talking about?
1: But you and East Coast Underwriters and I know all know that Brooks made you the beneficiary in his policy and that you stand to come into $2 million when they fish out his body.
6: I don't know anything about it.
1: Motives don't come much bigger.
6: I'm telling you, this is all news to me, and you and nobody else is going to make me move off that story.
1: I feel the same about mine. It doesn't take a genius to know that Brooks didn't love you $2 million worth. There's only one logical reason for his making you the beneficiary. You forced him into it. Who'd believe anything else?
6: Who cares? They'd have to prove it. And brother, that can't be done. Now, how would you... Yeah. Okay, Rocky, thanks for the news. Take the inspector into the bar and buy him a drink. I'll be right down. Dollar, did you turn me in?
1: They're here, huh?
6: Yeah.
1: No, I didn't turn you in. I'm not a cop. Here, have a cigarette.
6: Thanks. Here's a light. Well, come on. Maybe they just want to sell me some tickets to the policeman's ball.
1: For a guy in a hot spot, Hatcher was certainly a cool customer. I followed him out of the office, down the stairs, and back into the club. Janelle was sitting there right where I'd left her. And I thought to myself, now there's a gal who should never sit down. She looks so pretty standing up.
6: Janelle, buy Mr. Dollar a drink. I have to go play 20 questions with some fellas in the bar.
5: Sure, baby. Anything you say. Anything.
6: I'll see you, Dollar.
1: Yeah.
5: How'd you make out?
1: Well, you can never tell about a guy like that. He's a smart boy, strong, silent type.
5: Wouldn't talk, huh? A real close-mouth act. About what?
1: Oh, just a little doodad. $2 million life insurance policy.
5: Wait a minute. That young Brooks kid?
1: That's right.
5: I knew it. Tried to tell him he'd get into trouble, but he wouldn't listen to me.
1: Oh, you knew about it, huh? I suppose you also know what was behind it.
5: Sure. Milford owed him some money. A lot of money. It's in writing.
1: What kind of writing?
5: The personal note that Brooks was going to get back if he made Harold beneficiary.
1: Where is this note?
5: Do I look like the kind of girl who'd put the finger on her boyfriend?
1: You look like the kind of girl who'd do anything if she wanted to.
5: Thanks. I'll give you a slight hint. It's in his office. You'll find it in the inside pocket of one of his suits in the wardrobe. What are you waiting for? I'll watch the bar.
1: Nothing, sweetheart. Nothing at all. Whatever her reasons, Mr. Harold Hatcher's little female playmate was trying awful hard to send him up on a murder rap. And I was going to try awful hard not to let her down. Back in Hatcher's office, I found myself alone in a room with a telephone. And being a guy who can never resist a free call, I unleashed the magic wonders of the AT&T.
7: This better be you, Johnny Dollar.
1: Shh, quiet, Butter. I've only got a few seconds.
7: It seems that's all you ever have for me. Now, if you...
1: Look, Angel, just another hour. I'll get you a nice present.
7: I don't care if you're another century. And as for presents, the last one you brought me was a drunk, and you even let him get away from me. Good night.
1: Life presents a gloomy picture ever downward toward the tomb. Having wasted those few precious moments of an already misspent youth, I decided I'd better get on my pony before Mr. Hatcher showed up. I found Milford Brooks' personal note in one of Hatcher's suits, all right. As a matter of fact, I found something in all his suits. A great big glimmer of light. Expense account, item 5. Taxi fare, $10. I left the office in a hurry, Janelle at her table and Hatcher at his bar. I got out of the club and into a taxi parked a half block down the street. There, I waited until my favorite suspect left the hatchery and piled into another cab, and off we went. On a chase that would have made Ben Hur look like a plowing bee. We skidded over to Lexington and headed uptown. At 72nd, the cab turned right and pulled to a stop. My driver was on his toes, and his toes were on his brake. We stopped, too, half a block behind.
8: You want I should wait, huh?
1: No, here you are. Keep the change.
8: Hey, thanks.
1: It was a garage that belonged to a residence on the parallel street a block away. The living quarters upstairs were dark enough to look interesting. I indulged in a bit of genteel breaking and entering. Entering that old barn didn't take much breaking. I crept up the stairs. It sounded like they were left over from an old ghost story. And so did the first voice I heard when I stopped halfway up.
9: We've got to be careful, especially about that Johnny Dollar. Are you sure he didn't follow you?
1: That voice sounded awfully dry to be coming from a guy who supposedly had spent most of the night snoozing in the bottom of the Hudson River. It was Mildred Brooks III. Get up on your feet, Brooks.
9: Well, now, wait a minute.
1: I started this thing slugging you, and I might as well finish it the same way.
10: Leave him alone, you.
1: Now, pull in the claws, Angel. And sit on his lap.
10: You hard-footed hick. I'll kill you.
9: Get off of me. Huh? I should have known better than to get mixed up with a low-class female like you.
10: Why, you punk.
1: Now, hold it. We pushed the lady around enough, Brooks.
9: Tell me to be careful, will you? Why didn't you think of that before you led him here?
10: Wipe your nose, little boy.
1: Now, don't you go getting fat-headed, gorgeous. Neither one of you are exactly what I'd call masterminds. When you planted that match folder on a little boy Blue Blood's topcoat in the ferry boat, you both should have been more careful.
5: You think so?
1: You bet I think so. If I were planning a piece of evidence to incriminate Mr. Harold Hatcher, I would have left a cigarette lighter. I found one in the pocket of every suit he owns back there in his closet in the club. It wasn't hard to figure out that that guy never carries a book of matches.
9: What do you want?
1: I'm only interested in one thing. Saving the insurance company $2 million. And Buster, I think you've done it for me.
9: Dollar, I...
1: This is insurance fraud. It has been ever since you put on that fake suicide attempt. Trying to extort $500,000 out of the company.
9: Dollar, wait a minute.
1: Ah, come on. We're leaving.
11: You heard him, Dollar.
10: Harold.
9: Hatcher.
11: He said, wait a minute. He wants to talk.
1: Yeah, everybody wants to get in on the act. How did you get here?
11: When the police in this town think maybe a guy's jumped off a ferry boat and nobody's seen him do it, they check the counters on the turnstiles at each end. In the case of Brooks, as many people got off that boat as got on.
1: Well, it makes sense. They'd hardly hold a guy because somebody lost a top coat.
10: How did you know we were here?
11: You know me, baby. You never go any place I don't know about. Okay, Brooks, you felt like talking. Now I feel like listening. Get it up.
9: Well, I don't know what you mean.
1: I know what you mean, Hatcher. One, he gave you a big, fat $2 million motive for murder. And two, he did his best to make it look like you did murder him with that broken-down match cover plant on the ferry boat. It's just that simple.
11: And you, baby?
10: Harold, please.
11: You put him up to it, didn't you, you cheap little muscler? Trying to get rid of me, will you?
10: No, Harold!
1: Now, calm down, Hatcher. You don't need any gun around here. They're tame.
11: Well, maybe I'm not. Since so many people have gone to so much trouble to hand me a nice, easy way to make $2 million, maybe I'll just go ahead and make it. I'll show these amateurs how these things are really done. Come on, Brooks. How'd you like to go for a nice, cool half a ferry boat ride?
9: No, Hatcher. No. Look, it's her fault. I'll give you anything you want.
11: You're wrong, sonny boy. You're going to give me everything.
9: No. No. You can't. Let me out of here!
1: Brooks bolted for the door. Hatcher snapped a shot at him. And I hit Hatcher with a do-or-die tackle from behind. The gun flew out of his hand.
11: No, you don't.
1: I beat him to it and swung it straight into his skull. Half the people in the room were lying there bleeding. Brooks from gunshot, Hatcher from gun butt. Janelle and I stood there panting. But believe me, not for each other. We stood that way until the police arrived.

0: Dollar, it's beyond me. I sent you out to protect the life of a very important policyholder, and now where are we? Standing in a hospital corridor, worrying about whether he's going to live or die.
1: As far as I'm concerned, Mr. Farnsworth, you're only half right. I'm just standing in a hospital corridor.
0: Oh, Dollar, you're heartless.
1: Well, if you'd been bitten where he bit me, you wouldn't care if he lived or died either. I'm getting out of here.
0: Well, where are you going?
1: It'll be explained in my expense account under miscellaneous expense. Oh, don't fall over when you come to an item for
0: $318. $318? For what?
1: Not for what, Farnsworth. For whom? Expense account total. And it all adds up to a little matter of $1,182.23. Which you may say, Mr. Farnsworth, is a lot of money for one man to spend in 2 days. But you must bear in mind that the amount at stake was $2 million. And you know the price of steak these days. It might comfort you to know that I just returned from the hospital. Brooks was strong enough to make a full statement, which you will find enclosed. This in itself should prove sufficient to establish evidence of attempted fraud against your company, allowing you to immediately avoid his policy. It boils down to one sentence, to wit. Brooks and Janelle wanted to get rid of Hatcher so that they could live happily ever after. Knowing those two, they never had a chance. And oh yes, that that miscellaneous item, the one for $318, it was a bracelet for a certain party who made this special investigation for me very special. Oh, if you want a receipt for this item, I'll send you a lock of her hair. Yours, truly, Johnny Dollar.

0: So, with the final signature on his expense account, Dick Powell as Johnny Dollar has just closed the books on his first adventure in this new CBS series. The script for tonight's broadcast was written by Paul Dudley and Gil Dowd, and the music was created and conducted by Dick Arant. The entire production was under the direction of Tony Leader. Be sure to tune in again next week when the expense account covers Special Investigation Singapore, another unusual adventure starring Dick Powell in...
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Autolite and its 60,000 dealers and service stations bring you radio's outstanding theater of thrills. 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

0: Oh dear.
1: Your call, please.
0: Operator, I've been dialing Murray Hill 40098 now for the last three quarters of an hour, and the line is always busy. I don't see how it could be busy that long. Will you try it for me, please?
1: I will be glad to try that number for you. One moment, please.
0: I don't see how it could be busy all this time. It's my husband's office. He's working late tonight, and I'm here all alone in the house. My health is very poor, and I've been feeling so nervous all day.
1: Ringing Murray Hill 40098.
2: Hello?
0: Hello? Hello, is Mr. Stevenson there?
2: Hello, hello.
3: Hello?
2: Hello, George?
4: Yes, sir. This is George speaking.
0: Hello, who's this? What number am I calling, please?
2: I'm here with our client, George.
4: Oh, good. Is everything okay? Is the coast clear for tonight?
2: Yes, George. He says the coast is clear for tonight.
4: Okay, okay.
2: Where are you now?
4: In a phone booth.
0: What
4: Don't
0: number
4: worry.
0: Is...
4: Everything's okay.
2: Very well. You know the address.
4: I know, I know. At 11 o'clock, the private patrolman goes around to the bar on 2nd Avenue for a beer.
2: That's right, 11 o'clock.
4: Okay.
2: Now, be sure that all the lights downstairs are out. There should be only one light visible from the street.
4: Okay, okay.
2: Just a minute, George. Oh, our client tells me that at 11:15, a train crosses the bridge. It makes a noise in case her window's open and she should scream.
0: Oh, hello. What number is this, please?
4: Okay, I understand. That's 11:15, the train.
2: Yeah. You remember everything else, George?
4: Yes. I'll make it quick. As little blood as possible. Because our client does not wish to make her suffer long.
2: That's right. You'll use a knife?
4: Yes. The knife will be okay. Then afterwards, I remove the rings and bracelets and the jewelry in the bureau drawer because our client wishes it to look like simple robbery. Don't worry. Everything's okay. I never...
0: Oh! Oh, how awful! How unspeakably awful!
1: Your call, please.
0: Operator, I've just been cut off.
1: I'm sorry. What number were you calling?
0: Why, it was supposed to be Murray Hill 40098, but it wasn't. Some wires must have got crossed. I was cut into a wrong number, and I've just heard the most dreadful thing, something about a murder. And, operator, you simply got to retrace that call at once.
1: I beg your pardon. May I help you?
0: Oh, I know it was a wrong number, and I had no business listening, but these two men, they were cold-blooded fiends, and they were going to murder somebody, some poor innocent woman who was all alone in a house near a bridge. And we've got to stop them. We've just got to.
1: What number are you calling? Please.
0: Well, that doesn't matter. This was a wrong number, and you dialed it for me, and we've got to find out who what was immediately.
1: What number did you call?
0: Oh, why are you so stupid? What time is it? Do you mean to tell me you can't find out what that number was just now?
1: I'll connect you with the chief operator.
0: Oh, I think it's perfectly shameful. Now, look, it was obviously a case of some little slip of the finger. I told you to try Murray Hill 40098 for me, and you dialed it, but your finger must have slipped, and I was connected with some other number. And I could hear them, but they couldn't hear me. Now, I simply fail to see why you couldn't make that same mistake again, on purpose. Why, you couldn't try to dial Murray Hill 40098 in the same sort of careless way.
1: Murray Hill 40098. I will try to get it for you.
0: Well, thank you.

0: I am sorry. Murray Hill 40098 is busy. I will call you in 20
1: Operator!
0: Minutes.
1: Operator!
0: Your call, please.
1: You didn't try to get that wrong number at all. I asked you explicitly, and all you did was dial correctly.
0: I am sorry. What number are you calling?
1: Well, can't you for once forget what number I'm calling and do something for me? Now, I want to trace that call. It's my civic duty, and it's your civic duty to trace that call and apprehend those dangerous killers. And if you don't...
0: I will connect you with the chief operator.
1: Well, please. All this talk can't make anyone understand. It's much time.
2: This is the chief operator.
1: Chief operator, I want you to trace a call, a telephone call, immediately. I don't know where it came from or who was making it, but it's absolutely necessary that it be tracked down because it was about a murder that someone's planning. A terrible, cold-blooded murder of a poor, innocent woman tonight at 11:15.
2: I see.
1: Well, can you trace it for me? Can you track down those men?
2: I am not certain. It depends.
1: Depends on what?
2: It depends on whether the call is still going on. If it's a live call, we can trace it on the equipment.
1: Well,
2: if it has been disconnected, we cannot.
1: Disconnected?
2: If the parties have stopped talking to each other.
1: Oh, but of course they must have stopped talking to each other by now. That was at least 5 minutes ago, and they didn't sound like the type who would make a long call.
2: Well, I can try tracing it. May I have your name, please?
1: Mrs. Stevenson. Mrs. Albert Stevenson. But listen...
2: And your telephone number, please.
1: At Plaza 32099. But if you go on wasting all this time...
2: Why do you want this call traced, please?
1: Why? Well, no reason. I merely felt very strongly that something ought to be done about it. These men sounded like killers. They're dangerous. They're going to murder this woman at 11:15 tonight, and I thought the police ought to know.
2: Have you reported this to the police?
1: Well, no, not yet.
2: You want this call checked purely as a private individual?
1: Yes, yes, but meanwhile...
2: I am sorry, Mrs. Stevenson, but I am afraid we couldn't make this check for you and trace the call just on your say-so as a private individual. We will have to have something more official.
1: Oh, for heaven's sake, you mean to tell me I can't report that there's going to be a murder without getting tied up in all this red tape? Why, it's perfectly idiotic. Well, all right, I'll call the police.
2: Thank you. I am sure that would be the best way.
1: Ridiculous. I never heard of such nonsense. Police department. I can't see why you have to go through all this business. Oh.
0: Your call, please.
1: The police department. Get me the police department, please.
0: Thank you. Ringing the police department.
1: Oh, dear, do you have to dial? Can't you ring them direct? All this time waste.
3: Police Department, Precinct 43. Sergeant Martin speaking.
1: Police Department, this is Mrs. Stevenson, Mrs. Albert Smythe Stevenson of 53 North Sutton Place. I'm calling up to report a murder.
3: Huh?
1: I mean, the murder hasn't been committed yet, but I just overheard plans for it over the telephone. Over a wrong number that the operator gave me. I've been trying to trace down the call myself, but everybody is so stupid. And I guess in the end, you're the only people who could do anything.
3: Yes, ma'am.
1: It was a perfectly definite murder. I heard their plans distinctly. Two men were talking, and they were going to murder some woman at 11:15 tonight, and she lived in a house near a bridge. Are you listening to me?
3: Yes, ma'am.
1: And there was a private patrolman on the street. He was going to go around for a beer on 2nd Avenue, and there was some third man, a client, who was paying to have this poor woman murdered. They were going to take her rings and bracelets and use a knife. Well, it's unnerved me dreadfully, and I'm not well.
3: Now, when was all this, ma'am?
1: About 8 minutes ago. Oh, then you can do something. You do understand.
3: What is your name, ma'am?
1: Mrs. Stevenson. Mrs. Albert Stevenson.
3: And your address?
1: 53 North Sutton Place. That's near a bridge. The Queensborough Bridge, you know, and we have a private patrol on our street. And 2nd Avenue is the next street.
3: And what was that number you were calling?
1: Murray Hill 40098. But that wasn't the number I overheard. I mean, Murray Hill 40098 is my husband's office. He's working late tonight, and I was trying to reach him to ask him to come home. I'm an invalid, you know, and it's the maid's night off, and I hate to be alone, even though he says I'm perfectly safe as long as I have the telephone right beside my bed.
3: Well, we'll look into it, Mrs. Stevenson, see if we can check it with the telephone company.
1: But the telephone company said they couldn't check the call if the parties had stopped talking. I've already taken care of that.
3: Oh, you have?
1: Yes, and personally, I feel you ought to do something far more immediate and drastic than just check the call.
3: Well, now,
1: what good does
3: see,
1: checking the call do if they stop talking? By the time you tracked it down, they've already committed the murder.
3: Well, we'll take care of it, don't you worry.
1: I'd say the whole thing calls for a search. A complete and thorough search of the whole city. Why, I'm very near the bridge, and I'm not far from 2nd Avenue, and I know I'd feel a whole lot better if you sent around a radio car to this neighborhood at once.
3: And what makes you think the murder's going to be committed in your neighborhood, ma'am?
1: Well, I don't know. Only the coincidence is so horrible. 2nd Avenue and the patrolman and the bridge.
3: Well, 2nd Avenue's a very long street, ma'am, and you know how many bridges there are in the city of New York alone,
1: well,
3: not to mention Brooklyn, Staten Island, Queens, and the Bronx.
1: Well,
3: now, how do you know there isn't some little house on Staten Island, on some little 2nd Avenue you've never heard about? Well, how do you know they were even talking about New York at all?
1: But I heard the call on the New York dialing system.
3: Well, maybe it was a long-distance call you overheard.
1: Oh, I...
3: Telephones are funny things now. Look, lady, why don't you look at it this way? Supposing you hadn't broken in on that telephone call. Supposing you'd got your husband the way you always do. You wouldn't be so upset, would you?
1: Well, I know. I suppose not. Only it sounded so inhuman, so cold-blooded.
3: A lot of murders are plotted in this city every day, ma'am. We managed to prevent almost all of them. The clue of this kind is so vague, it isn't much more use to us than no clue at all.
1: But surely you...
3: Unless, of course, you have some reason for thinking this call was phony or that someone may be planning to murder you.
1: Me? Oh, well, no, I hardly think so. I mean, why should anybody? I'm alone all day and night. I see nobody except my maid, Eloise, and she's a big girl. She weighs 200 pounds. She's too lazy to bring up my breakfast tray, and the only other person is my husband, Albert. He's crazy about me. He just adores me. He waits on me hand and foot. He has scarcely left my side since I took sick 12 years ago.
3: Well, then, there's nothing for you to worry about. Now, if you'll just leave the rest of this to us, we'll take care of it.
1: But what will you do? It's so late. It's nearly 11 now.
3: We'll take care of it, lady.
1: Well, will you broadcast it all over the city and send out squads and warn your radio cars to watch out, especially in suspicious neighborhoods like mine.
3: Lady, I said we'd take care of it. Just now, I've got a couple of other matters here on my desk that require immediate attention. Good night, ma'am, and thank you.
1: Oh, you idiot! Oh, no. Why did I hang up the phone like that? Now you'll think I am a fool. Oh, why doesn't Albert come home? Why doesn't he? I'm the operator again.
2: Your call, please.
1: Operator, for heaven's sake, will you ring that Murray Hill 40098 number again? I can't think what's keeping him so long.
2: I will try to get it for
1: you. Well, try. I don't see why he doesn't answer.
2: I am sorry, Murray Hill 40098 is busy. I will call you.
1: I can hear it. You don't have to tell me. I know it's busy.
4: Oh, if I could only get out of this bed for a little while. If I could get a breath of fresh air and just lean out of the window and see the street.
1: Hello, Albert? Hello? Hello? Hello? Oh, what's the matter with this phone? Hello? Hello? Hello? Hello? Oh, for heaven's sake, who is this? Hello? Hello? Hello? He's trying to call me. What are they trying to do to me?
2: Oh. Your call, please.
1: Hello, operator. I don't know what's the matter with this phone tonight, but it's positively driving me crazy. I've never seen such inefficient, miserable service. Now, look, I'm an invalid. And I'm very nervous, and I'm not supposed to be annoyed. But if this keeps on much longer...
2: What seems to be the trouble? Please.
1: Well, everything's wrong. I haven't had one bit of satisfaction out of one call I've made this evening. The whole world could be murdered for all you people care. And now my phone keeps ringing and ringing and ringing and ringing every 5 seconds, and when I pick it up, there's no one there.
2: I am sorry. If you will hang up, I will test it for
1: you. I don't want you to test it for me. I want you to put that call through, whatever it is, at once.
2: I'm afraid I cannot do that.
1: You cannot? Well, why? Why, may I ask?
2: The dial system is automatic.
1: Oh,
2: if someone is trying to dial your number, there is no way to check whether the call is coming through the system or not.
1: Oh,
2: unless the person is trying to reach you, complains to his particular operator.
1: Oh, of all the stupid... And meanwhile, I've got to sit here in my bed, suffering every time that phone rings, imagining everything.
2: I will try to check the trouble
1: check
2: for
1: it.
2: You.
1: Check it. That's all anybody can do. Oh, what's the use of talking to you? You're so stupid. Oh, I'll fix of all the impudent... How dare she speak to me like that? How dare she speak to me?
2: Your call, please.
1: Young woman, I don't know your name, but there are ways of finding you out. And I'm going to report you to your superiors for the most unpardonable rudeness and insolence it has ever been my privilege. Give me the business office at once.
2: You may dial that number direct.
1: Dial it direct? I'll do no such thing. I don't even know the number.
2: The number is in the directory, or you may secure it by dialing information.
1: Listen here, you... Oh, what's the use? Dear. Oh, for heaven's sake, I'm going out of my mind. I'm going out of my mind. Hello? Hello, stop ringing me. Do you hear? Answer me. Who is this? Do you realize you're driving me crazy? Who's calling me? What are you doing it for? Now, stop it. Stop it. Stop it, I say. Hello? If you don't stop ringing me, I'm going to call the police. Do you hear? The police. If Albert would only come home. Oh, let it ring. Let it go on ringing. It's a trick of some kind. I won't answer it. I won't even if it goes on ringing all night. Just ring all night. I don't care. What's the matter? Why did they stop ringing all of a sudden? Oh, what time is it? Where's my clock? Oh, where is it? Where did I put it? 5 to 11. Oh, they've decided something. They're sure I'm home. They heard my voice answer them just now. That's why they've been ringing me. Why, no one has answered me. Why doesn't she answer?
2: Your call, oh, please.
1: Where were you just now? Why didn't you answer at once? Give me the police department.
2: I am sorry. The line is busy. I will call you.
1: Busy? But that's impossible. The police department can't be busy. There must be other lines available.
2: The lion is busy. I will try to get them later.
1: No, no. I've got to speak to them now, or it may be too late. I've got to get to someone.
2: What number do you wish to speak to, please?
1: Well, I don't know, but there must be someone to protect people beside the police department. A detective agency.
2: You will find detective agencies listed in the classified directory.
1: But I don't have a classified. I mean, I'm too nervous to look it up, and I don't know how to use it.
2: I will connect you with information. Perhaps they will be able to help you.
1: Oh, no. No. Oh, you're being spiteful, aren't you? You don't care, do you, what happens to me? I could die and you wouldn't care. Oh, stop it! Stop it! I can't stand anymore. Hello, what do you want? Stop ringing, will you? Stop it!
5: Hello, is this Plaza 32099?
1: Oh, yes. Yes, I'm sorry. This is Plaza 32099.
5: This is Western Union. I have a telegram here for Mrs. Elbert Stevenson. Is there anyone there to receive the message?
1: I am Mrs. Stevenson.
5: The telegram is as follows. Mrs. Elbert Stevenson, 53 North Sutton Place, New York, New York, darling. Terribly sorry, try to get you for last hour, but line busy. Leaving for Boston 11 p.m. tonight on urgent business.
1: Oh.
5: Back tomorrow afternoon. Keep happy, love, signed Elbert.
1: Oh, no.
5: You wish us to deliver a copy of the message?
1: No. No, thank you.
5: Thank you, madam. Good night.
1: Good night. No. Oh, I don't believe it. He couldn't do it. He couldn't do it, not when he knows I'll be all alone in some trick, some fiendish trick.
2: Your call, please.
1: Operator, try that Murray Hill 40098 number for me just once more, please.
2: You may dial that number direct.
1: Oh. M. U.

0: he's gone. Oh, Albert, how could you? How could you? Oh, but I can't be alone tonight. I just can't. If I'm alone one more second, I'll go mad. I don't care what he says or what the expense is. I'm a sick woman. I'm entitled to some consideration.
1: This is information. May I help you?
0: I want the telephone number of Henchley Hospital.
1: Henchley Hospital? Do you have the street address?
0: No, it's somewhere in the 70s. 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Henchley, H-E-N-C-H.
1: One moment, please.
0: Please hurry. And please, what is the time?
1: You may find out the time by dialing Meridian 71212.
0: Oh, for heaven's sake, I have no time to be dialing.
1: The number of Henchley Hospital is Butterfield 89970.
0: You. 8 9 9 7. Oh.
2: Henchley Hospital, good evening.
0: Give me the nurse's registry.
2: Who was it you wish to speak to, please?
0: I want the nurse's registry at once. I want a trained nurse. I want to hire immediately for the night.
2: I see. And what is the nature of the case, madam?
0: Nerves. I'm very nervous. I need soothing and companionship. You see, my husband is away, and I'm all...
2: Have you been recommended to us by any doctor in particular, madam?
0: No, but I really don't see why all this catechizing is necessary. I want a trained nurse. I was a patient in your hospital 2 years ago, and after all, I do expect to pay this person for attending me.
2: We quite understand that, madam. But registered nurses are very scarce just now. Our superintendent has asked us to send people out only on cases where the physician in charge feels it is absolutely necessary.
0: Well, it is absolutely necessary. I'm a sick woman. I'm very upset. Very. I'm alone in this house, and I'm an invalid, and tonight I overheard a telephone conversation that upset me dreadfully. A woman's going to be killed when a train comes. In fact, if someone doesn't come at once, I'm afraid I'll go out of my mind.
2: I see. Well, I will speak to Miss Phillips as soon as she comes in.
0: Miss Phillips?
2: And what is your name, madam?
0: When do you expect her in?
2: I really couldn't say. She went out to supper at 11 o'clock.
0: 11 o'clock? Oh, but it's not 11 yet. Oh, my clock has stopped. I thought it was running down. What time is it?
2: Just 15 minutes past 11.
0: What was that?
2: What was what, madam?
0: That click. Just now, in my own telephone, as though someone had lifted the receiver off the hook, off the extension telephone downstairs.
2: I didn't hear it, madam. Now about
0: the nurse. But I did. I did. There's someone in this house, someone downstairs in the kitchen, and they're listening to me now. That is... Oh, I won't pick it up again. I won't let them hear me. I'll be quiet, and then they'll think... Oh, but if I don't call someone now while they're still down there, there'll be no time. I've got to get that operator. Oh, answer.
2: Your call, please.
0: Operator, I'm in desperate trouble. I
2: am sorry, I cannot hear you. Please speak louder.
0: I don't dare. There's someone listening. Can you hear me now?
2: I am sorry.
0: Oh, but you've got to hear me. Oh, please, you've got to help me. There's someone in this house. Someone who's going to murder me. And you've got to get in touch with the police. Oh, there it is. Did you hear it? He's put it down. He's put down the extension phone. He's coming up the stairs. Oh, give me the police department. Give me the police department.
2: One moment, police please. I will connect you.
0: Oh, hurry. Hurry. Oh, hurry. I can hear him. He's coming here. Oh. Oh, no. Oh, what are you going to do to me?

0: Sergeant Martin speaking. Police Department, Precinct 43. Sergeant Martin speaking. Hello, Police Department, Precinct 43. Sergeant Martin speaking.
1: Police Department?
0: Yes.
1: Oh, I'm sorry. Must have got the wrong number. Don't worry. Everything's okay.

0: Thank you, Miss Agnes Moorhead, for another memorable performance. Miss Moorhead will return in just a moment.
1: Say, Harlow, you got so wound up on Autolite resistor spark plugs a while back, you never told me whether you saw the state football game last week.
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1: Suspense.
2: Agnes Moorehead has recorded Sorry, Wrong Number in album form. Miss Moorehead may currently be seen in the Warner Brothers picture, Johnny Belinda. Music on tonight's suspense play was composed by Lucian Morawek and conducted by Lud Bluskin. The entire production was under the direction of Anton M. Leader. In the coming weeks, suspense will present such stars as Ronald Coleman, Rosalind Russell, Claude Rains, and William Bendix. 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And next Thursday, same time, hear Margaret O'Brien in The Screaming Woman.
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1: Hi, my name is Nick Kennedy. 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

0: Come in. Welcome. I'm E.G. Marshall. It is the fashion today, dating from Freud, to consider that insanity is not hereditary, even the predisposition to it. But the great Sigmund Freud died less than 40 years ago, and before him, the taint of madness was accepted to run in families, passed on down through the generations like some congenital disease. Whether the belief is true or not, there is a harrowing story of such a family.
1: But, Dad, Mr. Monckton is your best friend. Has been all your life.
2: Jim Monckton is one thing. He escaped the curse, thank the Lord.
1: Well, you can't for a moment imagine that Stephen, who happens to be my best friend, is anything but normal.
2: I hope and pray he is, but he's still young yet. And they say it skips generations. I'm not going to argue anymore. I know your mother put you up to this.
1: Mother had nothing to do with it. I'm thinking of my sister.
2: Anne would be far better off with a short-term headache than a lifetime of misery and despair.
1: Oh, but Father...
2: No, David. I'd rather put her in a convent than see her married to a Monckton. For as sure as I'm standing here, I know it in my bones that Stephen Monckton is marked by the curse of his family. He'll end up a raving maniac. Or dead before his time.
0: Our mystery drama, Mad Monckton, was especially adapted from the Wilkie Collins classic For the Mystery Theater by Ian Martin and stars Christopher Tabori. The great Scottish historian Carlyle said, "History is a distillation of rumor." However, a contradictory quote is, "Where there's smoke, there's fire." Whichever may be true of the Monckton family, gossip had marked them as a family damned by hereditary insanity. Every kind of insanity had cropped up through the years, monomania being the most common. The world of the Monckton family shrank to almost nobody, except for the Elmsleys, friends and neighbors.
1: My father and Mr. Monckton had been school friends, and when, years later, their paths crossed again, their friendship was renewed. By that time, my younger sister and myself were almost of age, with little more than a year separating us. Mr. Monckton's son, Stephen, was about Anne's age, and I remember coming home in my last year of college to find that they were in love and wanted to be engaged. The Monckton family and my mother and myself were all for it. My dad was the only stumbling block.
3: It makes me so mad, David. I mean, Dad can get so pig-headed. Couldn't you shake him at all? You are my last hope.
1: I did my best, Princess, but it was running my head against solid granite.
3: But it's all so silly. It's so unfair. It's not like him.
1: No. Usually my father's pretty easy to get on with, and usually you can twist him around your finger. Or Mom.
3: Not this time. How can he risk Mr. Monckton's friendship with some crazy notion? What made me use that word?
1: Princess.
3: What?
1: You know, I know how much Dad loves you and wants your happiness. It's hard to see him being so set against this, except...
3: Except what?
1: Well, I mean, Dad is a doctor. He has a lot of special knowledge none of the rest of us have. Maybe...
3: David Elmsley? Do you dare to stand out here in our garden and suggest in front of God and everybody that your best friend is...
1: All right, hold it. Just let's get a couple of things straight. First of all, you're my first interest in this. Second, sure, Stephen is a friend, but not my best one. I'm away at college most of the time, except summers like this.
3: So you're against me, too?
1: No, I'm not. For all I can see, Stephen's a darn nice guy. But if Dad knows something, I mean... If there is some kind of disease we don't understand about...
3: All I know is I love Stephen and I'm going to marry him even if I have to run away with him.
1: You can't do that. You're both underage.
3: We can wait. It's not that long. And once we both get to be of age, we'll be married even though it's over Dad's dead body.
1: Poor Anne. She was going to regret those words. But before that, she was going to have more immediate regrets. For as soon as my father refused to give his consent to the engagement, and naturally was forced to reveal his reason for it. Monkton Abbey was closed to our family forever, and Stephen forbidden to go near any of us. Anne was beside herself till I worked out a little subterfuge. I returned to college and wrote my father that I was having a series of strange headaches, which brought him post haste to diagnose them. So while he was away, my mother could arrange to let the two lovebirds meet.
3: David was an angel and got Dad out of the way for a day or two. Now, Stephen, what are we going to do?
4: Well, wait till you're 21, and then I'm going to carry you off like a knight in the old stories of derring do.
3: If your father will let you.
4: I'll be 21 in less than 4 months. There's nothing he can do to stop me. Nothing either of them can do.
3: But would he try?
4: Well, I don't know. He's awfully angry with your father, and he could be just as stubborn. That damn legend, you know? It bothers him, and Dr. Elmsley hit him right where it hurts the most, in his pride.
3: But what started it all?
4: Heaven knows. The things I've heard, I won't shock you by repeating, but there's no proof for any of it. It all started so long, long ago. And it never would have amounted to anything, I suppose, if people weren't so jealous.
3: Because your family's always been so rich and powerful.
4: Something like that. Lord knows there's enough money. We're rolling in it. We can live like whatever we please, wherever we please when I come into it.
3: Unless your father's still angry enough to cut you off.
4: Well, who would he leave it to? There's only Uncle Alfred left. He's off in Europe somewhere and rich enough in his own right.
3: What's he like?
4: Ooh, a monster. My esteemed uncle is enough to give the whole family a bad name just by himself. I've only seen him twice. I honestly think he is so completely evil, my father pays him off to keep him out of the country. Let's not worry about Uncle Alfie. He's not any part of our problems.
1: Prophetic words again. If poor Stephen could only have known, if any of us could have known the future when Anne wrote me of her meeting with Stephen. But we didn't. And if he had, this story might never have happened. Just before the Christmas holidays, Stephen's father died very suddenly of a heart attack. Immediately after the funeral, my father, claiming that a lingering bronchial infection was endangering my mother's life, moved the rest of our family to the south of Spain. So it was that Stephen and I spent the Christmas season together, for many reasons.
4: I appreciate your company, David.
1: Where else would I go, with my family over 1,000 miles away?
4: You could have joined them in Spain.
1: Most of the time would have been spent getting there and back. Besides, it's more important now to find out about your plans for the future.
4: In a few weeks, I shall be 21, my own master. I shall have an income of £30,000 a year. In 6 months... your sister will be 21 and her own mistress. I intend to marry her. Have you any objection?
1: No, none. So you and Anne will be married by summer.
4: With or without your father's consent?
1: With or without my father's consent, even if it's over his dead body. Phrases that haunt me and will haunt me, I suppose, to my grave. I hope not beyond. For a few days before my sister's 21st birthday, my father picked up a virulent case of the Spanish flu, and within 3 days was gone. My mother and Anne brought his body home to Wincott for burial, and I met them there. But during the week I waited for them to return, I learned of the strange goings-on at Monkton Abbey, and discovered that my one-time friend Stephen refused to see or talk to me.
3: But why didn't he even come to the funeral, David?
1: I don't know, Anne. He won't see me. The servants barred the doors. I can't even force my way in.
3: But doesn't he want to see? Doesn't he ask for me?
1: He... Anne, I don't know how to tell you this. He... Well, ever since shortly after his father's death, peculiar things have been going on at the Abbey.
3: What peculiar things?
1: It's too soon to talk about them now.
3: Well, what's he been doing locked up in that lonely old mausoleum all alone?
1: I can only tell you what the local gossip is, if you insist on hearing it.
3: Oh, but I do, David. I must.
1: Well, the local farm laborer that's been on the estate near the house Says that he's been wandering and walking about carrying dusty, old, crumbling papers in his hand. That he's forcing open scores of old windows as if to let the light into rooms that have been closed for years. You know, there must be some 80 rooms in the Abbey. And that once, towards evening, he was even observed standing on the very highest of the crumbling turrets, never ascended before in recent memory, which is supposed to be inhabited only by the ghosts of the ancient monks who once possessed the buildings.
3: But what's he looking for?
1: Anne, I don't know. Unless...
3: Unless what?
1: Unless the old story is true. The old legend that Stephen has lost his mind.
3: No.
1: And where are you going?
3: I'm going to find out for myself. To prove you're all wrong.
1: I should have followed Anne, I suppose. But I thought perhaps it was better for her to find out the truth for herself. Whatever the truth might be. She came back later that evening, her face gray and haggard, but composed. I saw her ride up the drive and went down to the stable to help her dismount. Well, did you see Stephen?
3: Yes. We're not going to be married right away, of course. It's only decent to mourn Father a while.
1: You sound strange. Is Stephen all right?
3: He will be.
1: You mean he is insane?
3: No. He has to go abroad for a few months to settle an affair of honor. And then he'll come back and we'll be married.
1: Are you sure?
3: I hope I am.
1: Anne,
3: there's nothing more to be said, David. It's just going to take a little time. You must go back to college and finish, and by that time, then we'll see. It'll work out. It's got to work out.
1: I couldn't get any more out of her. Stephen still refused to see me. I went back to college, graduated, and returned. My mother could tell me nothing new. I looked for Anne, and I found her in the garden, gazing off towards the great bulk of Monkton Abbey. Her face was drawn and white, and she was painfully thin. But when she saw me, she jumped up to hug me with joy.
3: Oh, David, David. Oh, how good to have you back.
1: Hello, Princess. Let me look at you. You don't look yourself. Is it still Stephen?
3: Yes. Stephen.
1: You miss him so much.
3: I used to have letters every day. Then less and less, and now I haven't heard from him in over a month.
1: Well, perhaps it's just as well.
3: No. I love him. I'll never love anyone else. I'll wait for him till he finds what he has to find.
1: What is he doing in Europe?
3: I can't tell you. That's his secret.
1: Where was he when you last heard from him?
3: Italy, in Naples. David, aren't you going to Europe?
1: Yes. I've been planning to travel a bit before I settle down to the law.
3: Then find him for me, please.
1: I might as well start at Naples as any other place.
3: Oh.
1: My best language is Italian anyway. All right. If I find him, then what?
3: Tell him I need him and I want him. I want him to come home and marry me. Tell him it doesn't matter. That we'll learn to live with this ghastly thing somehow.
1: And that was the most I could get out of my sister. Whatever this ghastly thing was. So I went to Naples, and as chance would have it, my first day there, I had news of Stephen. I ran into Chip Travers, an old friend from school, now with the embassy. We had lunch together, and I asked about Stephen.
5: Heard of him? My dear Elmsley, we can't even comb him out of our hair.
1: What do you mean?
5: Well, the man has an obsession. A sick one, I might add. Frankly, I'd say that old Monkton has gone round the bend. He's as mad as a hatter.
0: And so it seems that the black cloud of tragedy does indeed hang over the house of Monkton. That madness is an inherited trait. Yet Anne denies it. Is she blinded by love? And if not, what is the ghastly secret she and Stephen would have to spend their lives with? In a moment, I'll return with Act Two. Monomania. An insanity in which the psychotic thinking is confined to one idea or group of ideas. Dictionary definition. And the whispers and rumors and accusations which have been voiced about the Monckton family for centuries, about the curse that lies on it, have tended to stress this particular form of madness. But what one idea or group of ideas? What is the dread obsession that has seized his forebears and apparently has reached into modern times to fester now in Stephen Monckton's brain?
6: Why do you say that? And why should he be bothering the embassy?
5: Well, you know, he had an uncle, a pretty bad lot. He's been traveling around Europe for years.
6: Alfred Monckton.
5: That's our boy. Apparently, one of his past misdeeds caught up with him, and he got himself shot in a duel somewhere in Italy. News of it reached Stephen, and he arrived here a few weeks ago. But since then, has been pestering the living daylights out of us, the police, all the authorities.
6: To have some action taken against the man who killed his uncle?
5: Oh, Lord, no. The police are trying to follow that up, naturally, since under present law it constitutes murder. The opponent and the seconds disappeared into thin air. But Monckton, by all evidence, doesn't give a hang about them. All he wants is his uncle's body.
6: Is that so impossible?
5: Oh, probably.
6: I don't understand.
5: Look, we only heard of this duel from a French journal some weeks after it happened. Monckton's second died and left some papers constituting a partial confession. But the one vital thing not included was where the duel was fought. So nobody knows where Alfred Monckton was buried. Or if he was buried at all.
7: Yes?
6: Stephen, how are you?
7: David Elmsley, how good to see you. But you're not alone.
6: Of course I am. Who would be? Oh, if you mean Anne. No, I'm sorry. She isn't here.
7: No, I didn't mean Anne. Come in.
6: Thank you.
7: Sit down. There, by the reading lamp, by the fire. You must tell me all about home and Anne.
6: As I crossed the shadowed room, lit only by the one lamp, my spine was still cold from that peculiar moment at the door, the moment when Stephen, at first so obviously glad to see me, had let his eyes wander for a moment and stay fixed at a spot over my shoulder, as though someone stood there, behind me, watching, waiting, for what?
7: David, what brings you here to Naples?
6: Oh, part touring the continent, part a promise to Anne. You haven't written her in a long time.
7: No.
6: She's pretty heartbroken, Stephen.
7: No more than I. I haven't written because for all my searchings, I've nothing to report.
6: She sent you a message, Stephen.
7: Oh. May I see it?
6: Well, it's a verbal one. She was afraid her letters were going astray.
7: What's the message?
6: She said, tell him I need him and I want him. Tell him to come home and marry me. Tell him it doesn't matter. We'll learn to live with this ghastly thing somehow.
7: Yeah. She still believes.
6: What?
7: That I'm not mad.
6: I don't quite know what you mean.
7: Well, Sometimes I begin to wonder myself.
6: Stephen, what is it you're looking at over my shoulder? There's nothing there.
7: There's nothing that you can see. But, since you're here, since Anne sent you, you have a right to know. Only, before I tell you... No, don't leave your chair. I want to make an alteration. Do you mind sitting in a strong light?
6: No, it's quite dark in here anyway.
7: Well, then, just wait a moment.
1: I won't pretend I was, well, what's the word? Uneasy? Shaken? Or to be totally candid, frightened. Especially as I watched my friend's preparation with the extra light. The wild glitter of his eyes and the dark shadows beneath them. From an adjoining room, he brought a large reading lamp, then two candles from a table and two more from the mantel, placing them between us. His hand trembled so much, I had to light them for him, and at his direction, take the shade off the reading lamp. At last, he seemed satisfied, and we sat down. He started his story without hesitation.
7: Has Anne told you anything of why our marriage is delayed, why I'm here?
1: No.
7: I came here to find the body of my Uncle Alfred.
1: Yes, I know that much. And the duel. And that no one knows where it took place.
7: Who told you that?
1: Chip Travers, an attaché at the embassy. He said something about your uncle's second having made a confession.
7: Oh, yes, yes. His name was Foulon. He died in Paris 2 days before I located him. The confession he left failed to tell us where the duel had taken place.
1: Yes, but he must have given you some idea.
7: Oh, if only he had. I have the whole document here. You can read it later.
1: Was it fought honestly?
7: Well, apparently. If any duel can be considered so, they tossed for first fire. My uncle lost. They were placed 30 feet apart. The winner of the toss advanced 10 paces and fired. Had he missed, my uncle could have walked right up to the other and shot him through the heart or head as he desired.
1: But he didn't miss.
7: No. My uncle was dead before he hit the ground. Monsieur Foulon then states that he tore a leaf from his pocketbook, describing the circumstances of the death, and pinned it to my uncle's chest. Then, they started with their plan to dispose of my uncle's corpse.
1: Well, go on, Stephen, go on.
7: I can't. That's where it ended. David, I've hunted. Heaven knows I've thrown money around like a drunken sailor, and a rich one at that. But I don't know the country. I don't know the language. I'm insulted, laughed at almost to my face.
1: Stephen, wait a minute. Can I ask a couple of questions?
7: Of course.
1: How often have you seen your uncle?
7: Twice. When I was a child.
1: Well, did you like him that much?
7: Like him? I hated him. As the family did. He disgraced our name wherever he went. He was a liar, a cheat. For all I know, a murderer.
1: I gathered from my friend that's sort of the official attitude, too.
7: I don't care about their attitude.
1: What I'm trying to say is, maybe you are being given the runaround, but maybe they don't think you're in earnest.
7: Not in earnest? Come with me. I'll convince you.
1: He leaped to his feet, grabbing a candle and hustled me into the next room. On one side of his bed was a packing case at least 7 feet long. The top was open so that I could see the case contained a lead coffin, magnificently emblazoned with the Monckton arms, and on a plate the name Alfred Monckton, with his age and the manner of his death inscribed underneath.
7: Now, I must tell you the secret so that you don't think me completely mad. What is it?
1: You're looking over my shoulder again as if... Look at me, Stephen, please.
7: Yes. Yes, if you will just take your seat again with the lights between us. So. Now, you know the Monckton's reputation.
1: Stephen, let's spare ourselves all the old wives' tales.
7: I can't. You must be part of it now. Do you also know, or have you heard, the family prophecy?
1: No.
7: I can show you the original fading parchment. I will, but for the moment, it's easier to recite it. When in Abbey's vault a place waits for one of Monckton's race, when that forlorn one shall lie graveless under open sky, beggared of 6 feet of earth, though lord of acres from his birth, that shall be a certain sign of the end on Monckton's line. From mortal men, from light of day, the last Monckton shall pass away.
1: Now, really, Stephen...
7: For 1,000 years, at no matter what cost, no matter where he fell or how he died, at no matter what cost of sacrifice, in the vault, under the abbey at Wincot, lies every one of my ancestors. The succession of the dead in Moncton Valley Vault has never been broken. Till now. I can see by your face you want to ask me how I can believe in a doggerel prophecy written and uttered in an age of superstition and ignorance. I'll tell you why I do. Because behind you, right at this moment, as he has ever since you came, confirming my belief, stands Alfred Moncton himself.
1: Something about the tone of his voice, the fixity of his stare, his own total belief in what he saw, kept me from turning my head. At that moment, I too believed that if I looked over my shoulder, I would see...
7: He stands behind you. Death glare in his eyes. As I've seen him walking and sleeping from the moment he was shot.
1: What do you mean, from the moment he was shot? How could you...
7: When your father whisked Anne away from me to Spain, I was at loose ends. Waiting for Anne to come of age so that we could be married. I had to fill my days with something to do, and I was in a mood to clean out all specters, throw away the past. I decided to look in every nook and cranny of the Abbey, clear out the debris, search my family history, and try to lay the ghost for once and for all.
1: What did you find?
7: Great cabinets and iron-clasped chests filled with loathsome secrets of horrors and darkness. Oh, damn. I suppose we were neither better nor worse than all medieval barons, but the things I found... Well, that's dead and gone, I thought. It's the past, which I'm going to cut myself free of and start a new future. I'd worked myself to the highest turret by this time, and I was choked with dust. I stepped out just before sunset, choosing my footing carefully, watching the setting sun and thinking of Anne. And suddenly...
1: Yes?
7: Standing in front of me, beyond the battlements, in mid-air, was the figure of Alfred Moncton. Faintly luminous, as he stands behind you now.
1: Did he speak?
7: No.
1: Was this before the news of the duel reached Wincott?
7: 2 weeks. I didn't know the date of it then, as I do now. It was March 14th, the same day as I stood on the battlement.
1: The very moment the bullet entered his side and killed him. And now you know why I dare not marry your sister. Not till I fill the empty place in the Moncton Abbey with the body of my uncle.

0: David Elmsley, caught between his desire for his sister's happiness and a friend who held it in his hand, but suffered from what seemed to be a hereditary and incurable malady. But was it incurable? Was it only an aberration which could be disposed of by the simple means of finding an errant corpse?
1: After I left Stephen that night, I sat and thought long and hard. I knew Stephen could no longer go this alone. Besides, while I could not believe the phantom, I was intrigued by the story of the duel and the missing corpse. I read all the papers Stephen had given me carefully before going to bed. By the next morning, I had seen Chip, the police, and all the authorities concerned, and made my decision.
2: David, I thought you'd deserted me.
1: Quite the contrary. We have plans to make and a journey to take.
2: Well, what is it you have in mind?
1: First, here are your papers. I've talked with all the authorities. As you know, there's no language barrier for me, so I now know all that they have done.
2: Nothing for all the money I've spent.
1: Not true. Just misguided, I believe. Now look, the duel was arranged here in Naples 2 days before it took place. The police have concentrated on trying to find Count St. Lo, the other principal, and his second. So they have searched the road towards Rome. I agree with you that they were less than thorough.
2: Where would you search?
1: Since the route was so roundabout, and since they wanted to be out of the Neapolitan states, I think the duel was actually fought not far from here. All the rest was a blind to circle back.
2: But where?
1: I'm not clairvoyant, but I think we ought to start looking as close by as possible.
2: You're right. I can feel it. We're going to find him and take him home, and at last this long nightmare will be over.
1: Poor Stephen. He built his expectations so high. For 3 days we coursed the neighborhood without success. Each day his hope diminished. And traveling through that rough country, even by mule, I was beginning to realize how few physical resources my poor friend had left. So on the fourth day, I went alone. There was a pitiless sun that day, and I gradually ascended into a deeper woods over the stony ground. By the time my watch suggested my return, I suddenly came out of the thick greenery and saw before me an ancient monastery, halfway crumbling into ruins. On my way to it, I was oppressed by an overbearing odor, a smell that suggested only one thing to me. I turned my mule off the path to a building from which the odor came. It was closed, save for a jagged hole where the roof had broken in. By standing up in my stirrups, I could glimpse almost to the floor. A sight of horror grasped my gut. Stretched on a rude table supported by trestles was the decomposing body of what had once been a man. The sheet that had once covered it rotted away. Suppressing my desire to scream, I cleared my head with a pinch of snuff. Then I rode the mule down the hill to the monastery and by its ancient gate pulled on the bell cord.
3: What is it you please to want?
1: I'm a traveler who...
3: We live in a miserable place. We have nothing to show travelers here.
1: I don't come to see anything except what I have already seen. Will you please come out, or must I force my way in?
3: Are you alone?
1: Yes, quite alone.
3: No women with you?
1: No, none.
3: Then enter, by the grace of God.
1: I have just seen a gruesome and horrible sight. In that outbuilding back there is the decomposing body of an unburied man.
3: An ugly sight.
1: Do you know about it?
3: Everything. Everything. Some months ago, we are at our poor meal in the refectory, and we hear of a sudden bang. A gun. We thought it to be a hunter.

0: Where did the sound come from?
1: Oh, from the meadow beyond the trees.
0: And that's all you heard?
1: Patience. The old goes slow. Let me see. Oh, yes. There was a ring at this gate. Oh, the devil of a ring. And the Father Superior said, go, brother. See who it is. Huh. I opened the door, and lying on the threshold was a man, dead, with black eyes open, staring to the sky's blood-soaked shirt.
0: The same man who lies out there?
1: Oh, the same.
0: But why did you not give him a decent burial?
2: I think I can answer that, sir. I am the Father Superior of this monastery. You may leave us, brother. I have been hoping and praying that the Lord would send you.
0: Me?
2: Yes. Are you not some relative of the deceased? Are you not seeking him?
3: I myself am not a relative, but his nephew is nearby in Fondi. Yes, I was seeking him, but you still haven't answered my question.
2: This piece of paper pinned to the man's chest when we found him. Do you read French?
3: I'm afraid with difficulty.
2: Then I shall translate it for you. This paper is attached to the body of an Englishman, Mr. Alfred Monckton. He has been shot and killed fairly in a duel. Since we must fly to escape the law, the body is placed at the door of this monastery to receive burial at the hands of its inmates. It is signed only with the initial F.
3: Of course, his second. But, Father, why haven't you buried him?
2: The man is not of our faith. He died unshriven. This is consecrated ground, and we are not, by the laws of our order, permitted to leave its confines. We did what we could. I had sent a missive to Rome by those who were bringing our food once a month, asking permission from my superiors to take what action they deemed right and sanctified. But as yet I have had no answer. Has this nephew papers to prove his relationship?
3: Everything. To prove it beyond a doubt.
2: Then I pray to you, my son. Bring him to take his uncle and bury him so that he may be commended to God.
3: The next 10 days were a fever of activity. I arranged to have embalmers with what chemical assistance was needed. Stephen wrote immediately to Anne, warning to expect him home, and that all was well. They would be married as soon as he returned and placed the casket with his uncle in the vault. Only one small hitch seemed to halt our arrangements. There was no space on any merchant vessel leaving Naples. That was quickly solved by our chartering a stout little brig, and within a fortnight, Stephen, myself, and Uncle Alfred, casketed and boxed securely in his crate, were on our way home. But the end was not yet in sight.
4: I can almost smell England.
5: How much longer do you suppose?
3: The captain says that's up to the wind. 2 days, 4 at most.
5: Can't believe it's almost over.
3: It is. Tell me, does the phantom still appear to you?
5: Oh, yes. Didn't I tell you he followed me everywhere? I shan't lose him till the empty place is filled in the Abbot vault. I'm tired, David, good friend. I think I'll go below for a while. Till later. Take a good rest. Your troubles are over.
6: I'm afraid not quite, Mr. Elmsley.
3: Why, Captain, you startled me. I didn't see you.
6: I were waiting behind the bulkhead. I wanted to talk to you alone. Mr. Elmsley, we have a serious problem.
3: And yes, what is that?
6: You see, there's a Maltese boy aboard, a bad sort. He's told the whole crew that the packing case in Mr. Monckton's cabin contains a dead body. Now, we're in for some rough weather. There's a squall almost on top of us. It'll give us a breather. But after it's over, you have one or two choices. Either tell the crew the boy is lying and I'll hand him up to the rope, or throw that packing case overboard if it does contain a body.
3: And suppose I refuse both conditions?
6: Then we'll have a mutiny on our hands, and either the box will go over or I'll have to put in for the nearest... Well, there's no time to discuss that now. Get on below. You'll only be in the way here.
3: Obviously made it below deck when the squall hit us. The brig strained and groaned, and we could feel her whirl about. Then came a deafening crash, and a flood of water poured into the cabin. We were sent hurtling to one side, and could feel her suddenly settle that way.
7: Mr. Monkton! Mr. Elmsley! She's broke to! Make your way to the upside! We're abandoning ship!
8: Come on, Stevens!
9: No, not without him! Are you out of your mind? It takes six men to even front that castle! You go, David!
8: It no longer matters about me. I have no future in this coffin, Ghost! I stay with this ship! If she sinks, I sink with her!
3: I'm not going to allow you to kill yourself! You fool!
8: No!
3: Was madness. After I knocked Stephen out, I got him on deck somehow. He came to, and he was like a maniac. It took five of us to get him aboard the longboat and hold him as we pulled away from the ship. The squall passed as suddenly as it came up, and by that time the brig, dragged down by her broken mast and sail, and the water she had shipped sank to the bottom, taking Alfred Monkton with her. And as she went, Stephen sagged in her arms and lay quiet and hopeless. I'm sorry I'm too late, Anne. I didn't get your message in time.
10: It doesn't matter, David. He spoke of you at the last. He was quite lucid about what a good friend you are and how hard you tried to save him.
3: I'm glad he's gone. It's been a terrible year for you, Princess. Why you ever married him?
10: I loved him. And he had to have someone to take care of him.
3: Oh, he was quite mad.
10: He was ill, that's all. He lies there, David.
3: Next to the empty spot where Alfred Monkton's casket should lie. The prophecy fulfilled.
10: Oh, no. No, Stephen was not the last of the Monktons. You see, I'm carrying his child.
3: You must be mad, too.
10: No, no. For someday he will fill the empty spot and the nonsense will be gone forever. Our grandchildren could come out in the sun. The curse will be dead. And this family will at last escape from the heritage of being the mad Monktons.
11: So goes the story. Anne Monkton never married again, but she did bear her child. Was she right that the taint was ever removed, or had love betrayed her into perpetuating a legend? That is something only time can tell. I'll be back shortly.

0: Just one addendum to our tale. Shortly after the events in it, a raging fire swept the abbey, and its ancient stone structure, weakened by the flaming heat and its own antiquity, collapsed in a mass of rubble. Fortunately, Mrs. Monckton and her young boy Stephen were away, visiting her brother, Mr. David Elmsley, and his wife in America, where David had gone to live. As far as I know, their heirs still live here. Happily, I hope, and especially for the Monckton family, ever afterwards. Our cast included Christopher Tabori, Marion Seldes, Russell Horton, Ken Harvey, and Paul Hecht. The entire production was under the direction of Hyman Brown.
1: Old City Hall. Tacoma's Old City Hall is 120 years old. But when I was born here in Tacoma, it was only 60. The accelerating pace of time and change in my life takes my breath away. To me, preserving solid links between past, present, and future is not just a civic-minded option, but vital for our human needs for connection, for community, and for continuity spanning the flow of time. How much easier it is to convey a sense of the living history of our forebears and founders, not in the construction of new memorials and commemorative plaques, but in the surviving monuments to their lives of industry and optimism embodied by buildings like Old City Hall. How much better it is to read the writings on the walls of history when the walls still stand. We leave a matchless inheritance when we are conscientious, comprehensive stewards of our ancestral legacy, both in nature and in the artifacts of our civilization. They say that the chisel marks of a stonecutter are as distinctive as a signature or thumbprint. One can openly see the different chiseled strokes on the huge, rough-hewn stone pillars of the foundation of Old City Hall. Stand for a while among the stones, and it is like a conversation between the ringing hammers as individual laborers build the foundation for a great city, a shining city on a hill, a city of destiny. Old City Hall is a hands-on testimonial to the creative skills of past artisans, architects, stone cutters and foundry workers, masons, machinists, and woodworkers. It sings praises to pioneer entrepreneurial visionaries and urban designers, planners, and developers, and to the business people and civil servants that finance and maintain our city unto our own day. Though we sometimes think we invented it, it was a global economy even then. People the world over did the manual labor of America's blooming, both in America and abroad. The makers of the bells at the top of the clock tower and the furnace room doors in the basement of Old City Hall aren't identified by mere nameplates and decals. Manufacturers proudly, indelibly bolted their names into the very fabric of their productions, fiery bronze and cast iron, the stuff from which the memorial bells and furnace doors are made to be seen and admired for generations to come. I suspect that our present mass consumer economy of disposable goods, planned obsolescence, and change for the sake of change would have mystified the people who envisioned and built Old City Hall. Embedded in their idea of what Tacoma could be, personified by the architect E.A. Hatherton, is a pinnacle of Western civilization. In his design, he evokes the Florentine Renaissance of global finance and high culture, proclaiming this is our heritage ideal and starting point from which we Tacomans will move forward into a better, brighter future. I can claim these things, confident that they are true, only because this magnificent building still stands. I can see the truth with my own eyes and touch the truth with my own hands. I can actually enter the truth through the front door. But what if it were gone, another lost relic of bygone days, seen only in old sepia photos? Then you would have to take my claims largely on faith, surrounded by uncertainty, details erased forever by time. But as long as the walls of Old City Hall stand, as long as it remains occupied by the aspirations and practical pursuits of the living, then our case for preservation is made. our position proved by outstanding evidence. I am an artist, and I believe with admiration and a touch of envy that architecture at its best is the greatest art. The sculpture of human enclosure occupying space with beauty while accommodating the human need for shelter. In a vibrant, forward-looking culture, we can anticipate new classics of art and architecture to emerge and inspire us from time to time. But with the loss and potential loss of structures like the Luzon Building and Old City Hall, we will never again live among works of such pioneering beauty. Progenitors of our modern skyline adorned with ebullient decoration and idealism. It seems more than fitting that a compass card of bold clock faces marks time on the tower of Old City Hall. They remind us and each succeeding generation of the need to care for and preserve the past, even as we preoccupy ourselves with creating our own modern legacies we hope will continue to inhabit the future. If this is our real motivation and true purpose in this life, then we must somehow find a way to communicate with our youngest citizens and all the generations yet to be. We wish to say to them, please accept and care for our gifts to you, even as we have benefited and cared for our inheritance of the past. Preserve the good we have created so that we shall not have lived anonymously or in vain. This, then, is our common inheritance, past, present, and future, our legacy of the commons personified by lovely open spaces surrounded by stately structures such as Old City Hall.

0: The wind blow, it seems to say, hello, hello, I'm the one who loves you so.
1: I'm Kyle.
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8: 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We call it A Study in Wax. So now, starring Mr. William Conrad and Mr. Stacy Harris, here is tonight's suspense play, A Study in Wax.

0: It was late October when the Radio Shack burned down. We never did decide whose fault it was. Maybe Cabell with his cigarettes, maybe me. Anyway, I guess the whole thing began when we lost the phone transmitter and receiver. Cabell and I had been sent up to the Northwest Territory by the Canadian Geodetic Survey people. It was a long job. And the biggest part of it for Cabell was the loneliness. It wasn't that he was moody or anything like that. I think he wasn't used to being out of touch with people and things he was accustomed to in the cities. Now, I was the opposite. I kind of liked the loneliness. As a matter of fact, now that I think about it, we were a strange couple to hit it off the way we did. And when you got 7 months to spend alone with another man, well, you got to be sure of each other. And we thought we were. Until after the radio was gone. That day it burned, we stood in the snow watching the embers glowing and the wisps of smoke rising into the cold sky.
1: It's gone.
0: Well, we still got the code sender, just in case.
1: I'm going to miss the program, Zone. Music.
0: You know, I tell you, we could send a message to the base, if you like, and ask them to fly out another receiver.
1: Oh, no. No, McLeod. He'd boil, waste the money, probably take it out of our pay. Yeah. We'd do without it.
0: That's all right with me.
1: Well, you're a hardy soul. You know, I don't think you'd mind if you had to stay alone for 7 months.
0: It'd be dull. I wouldn't have anybody to beat at chess.
1: Say, Jack.
0: Yeah?
1: If it was my cigarette that burned the shack, I'm sorry.
0: Forget it. I may have done it myself. Forget it. By the end of November, we'd done pretty well as far as work was concerned. But Cabell was getting jittery. We had a weak stretch where we couldn't move out of the camp. It was around 30 below outside and blowing 60 miles an hour. Cabell had read most of the things that we'd brought along and was sitting at the table trying to beat a solitaire game. I was oiling my gun. Now the odds are against you every time.
1: Don't I know it. Oh, how I wish this weather would ease off.
0: Yeah, well.
1: Hey, I got an idea.
0: No, what?
1: What do you say we open our Christmas presents tonight?
0: Our Christmas presents? It's November.
1: I know, but I bet there'll be some books in there. I told my folks to pack some books.
0: Oh, well, what'll you do when you finish them?
1: Huh? I don't know, but I got to do something. I wish we had the radio.
0: Look, we can send a message. If McLeod wants to cut our heads off for burning up his property, he'll have to come up here to do it. If not, well, maybe he'll be feeling good and send it.
1: Oh, it's worth a try. It's not you, Jack. We talk and play chess, and it's swell, but well, I just miss the outside. I feel...
0: Yeah, I know. Okay, how would this sound? Radio Shack burned to ground. Can you send new receiver? Have only small set on fixed channel.
1: Well, couldn't you say emergency?
0: Oh, that'd go over big with McLeod. We miss Canadian and U.S. mystery shows. Must continue to hear them in order to keep up our work. We better leave it as it is.
1: All right.
0: Well, here we go. Oh, McLeod's gonna love this.

0: The reply from McLeod came back the following day. It was long, involved, and said what could have been said in one word, no. You know, our chief was a very careful man and believed in others following his example. Therefore, if our radio was gone, it was our fault, and the next time we should be more careful. And that was that. The weather let up a bit, and we got some work done. It was still terribly cold, but it didn't bother us now that the wind had gone. I noticed that Cabell was much quieter after our request for the radio had been turned on. I began to get a feeling as though he blamed me for it. So a week before Christmas, we'd just finished supper. I said, Larry, about those Christmas presents.
1: What about them?
0: What do you say we open them, huh?
1: Well, I thought you didn't want to until Christmas.
0: Well, I've changed my mind.
1: Oh? What's the matter? You trying to be nice to me? I can take this as well as you can, you know. I don't need you feeling sorry
0: for
1: me.
0: I'm not sorry. I don't give a good stink one way or the other. I'm just saying if you want to open the packages now, it's all right with me. They're yours. It's not my business. Oh, forget it. Do what you want to do.
1: Will you open yours up, too?
0: Sure.
1: Okay.
0: He got a hammer and started to pry open the case. Our families and friends had done their shopping in August, and we'd put their gifts together in the case. And at the sight of those colorful wrappings, Cabell began to smile. He was back in touch again. They were little things, but a label, a scratch of handwriting, the feel of something different was blotting out his loneliness, that great far coldness outside.
1: Come on over.
0: Okay.
1: It doesn't feel like books. They wouldn't pack them like this, would they?
0: I don't mind.
1: Hey, look! Hey, look! Look what we got!
0: What is it?
1: It's a phonograph!
0: Hey, here, I'll take it.
1: And there's a whole stack of records. There must be... Oh, of all the lousy, crummy luck.
0: Oh, what's the matter?
1: Look, they're broken.
0: Oh, that's a shame. All of them?
1: No, wait a minute. There's one. There's two of them, okay?
0: Oh, well, that's good.
1: Listen to this, will you? A variety of bugle calls.
0: What?
1: No, I mean it. A variety of bugle calls. Look, it belonged to my father. I remember him playing it for me when I was a kid.
0: Oh, well, what's the other one?
1: Oh, that's great. Saber Dance, Catch a Train. It's one of my favorites.
0: Oh. No Les Brown or anything like that, huh?
1: No, just the... Oh, that's right, I forgot you. You don't much like classical music, do you?
0: No, not much. Oh, that's okay. Come on, let's take a listen to that bugle call thing, huh? That ought to be something.
1: Okay. Oh, wait till I tell my sister about that fancy packing job of hers. I've heard that one 1,000 times.
0: Oh, those good old army days.
1: Now, we'll hear the next one.
0: They got a lot of laughs out of the old record. Played it a couple of times and then had a couple of drinks. You know, I tell you, that phonograph, even with only two records, it made a lot of difference to us. The strain seemed to be gone. Then Cabell put on his saber dance and got lost in it. Well, to me, it wasn't much. It was all cluttered up with a lot of noise that hurt your ears. He must have played it a half a dozen times while we unwrapped the rest of the things. There were a lot of books and magazines, and that was good. Well, I figured we could stretch him out for at least 3 months, which would take us into March. But the next day turned bad again. A blizzard came down. Now, we stayed inside until the day after Christmas. And Cabell, he was like a kid. He smoked cigars, drank brandy, listened to his record, and read. In 10 days, he'd read every single thing. And then he had nothing to do but listen to his record.
1: Oh, that's great.
0: Look, you're not going to play it again.
1: Just this one part.
0: Look, I don't mind not listening to it for a while, huh? Try the bugle calls. They're quieter.
1: You ought to learn to appreciate good music, Jack. You're missing something.
0: Well, maybe I will, but not from that.
1: No, this is beautiful.
0: Well, not to me. Now, will you let it go for a while?
1: Sure. Sure, if you feel that way about it. How about a game?
0: No, not right now, thanks. I want to finish this article I'm reading.
1: You're reading? Oh, yeah, I read that. It's not much. That guy never could write.
0: Oh? Well, I think it's pretty good.
1: Well, depends on what you're used to reading, I guess.
0: And what kind of a crack is that?
1: Nothing. It just depends on what you're used to reading, that's all.
0: Does that make me a lowbrow?
1: Well, you said it. I didn't.
0: You, better check the oil outside.
1: I did it yesterday. It's your turn.
0: Uh-uh. I did it this morning. In this weather, we do it twice a day. Remember?
1: Yes, sir.
0: Are you trying to be funny?
1: No, I don't like the way you said it, that's all. We're both in charge, not you or me. Nobody gives orders here. We share the responsibility.
0: Okay, then do your share.
1: All right, I'm going out to check the oil, but not because you say to do it, you know, but because I want to.
0: Well, good for you. When I think of it now, we sounded like a couple of kids. And I can't even remember what it was that set us off. But I'll never forget what happened because of that day. You don't easily forget a thing like death.

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The crackling comes from a model atom smasher, similar to large models used in treating deep-seated cancer and sterilizing foods and drugs. Sounds like this one, and the stories behind the sounds, are the subject of CBS Radio's current program series called The Age of the Atom. 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And now we bring back to our Hollywood soundstage Mr. William Conrad and Mr. Stacy Harris, starring in tonight's production, A Study in Wax, a tale well calculated to keep you in suspense.

0: Cabell and I didn't talk to each other for the next few days. Not the way we used to, I mean. Just conversation that was necessary to do our work, and that was it. He didn't play his record, either. New Year's Eve day, we got a couple of messages through in code from our families, and I guess we both felt pretty bad. Cabell was trimming the oil stove when I decided to try to make things up. Say, Larry.
1: Yeah?
0: Look, about that business the other night, I'm sorry.
1: It's my fault. We were kind of silly, you know?
0: Yeah.
1: Probably just as well we had to bust up then. There's still 3 months to go. 3 long months before the ship comes back.
0: Yeah, no. Oh, thanks for not playing the record.
1: It's okay. Oh, I wish that wind had stopped. It gets on my nerves.
0: You know, I got something good for that.
1: Oh, what's that?
0: Something to toast the New Year.
1: Champagne!
0: Yeah.
1: Hey, what an idea. That's wonderful, Jack.
0: We'll stick him outside for a couple of minutes and cool him off.
1: Here, go to me, Uncle. Oh, that's cold out there. You know, the best thing for you and me to do tonight is to get roaring, stinking drunk.
0: Champagne with brandy chasing.
1: Right.
0: Happy New Year, Larry.
1: Same to you, Jack.
0: We got drunk. We got red-eyed drunk. And we talked about women and ourselves and our dreams. And it was sloppy and it was great. The kind of haze you get when it doesn't matter and you're feeling good about everything. It was fine. Until Cabell decided it was time to hear some music.
1: Jack, I want you to really listen to this. Really listen. That's Kostaturian. Now, he makes them all look sick with this stuff. Now, I want you to listen to it.
0: No, I don't want to hear that thing. Now, don't put it on for me. I don't want to
1: hear
0: it.
1: I know, but if you just listen once, give it a chance. That's you never listen. Now, come on. There. See the rhythm? That's great. That's great music. That's really great.
0: No, that's not music. It's a lot of noise.
1: Shut up. You're not listening.
0: Don't tell me to shut up.
1: Look, you don't understand good music. That's what's the matter with you. You just don't understand.
0: I understand. I don't want to listen to that.
1: Well, I want to hear it. And I'll take it off, Jack.
0: Look, you take your hands off me or you're going to get hurt.
1: Just stay away from the machine, Jack.
0: Get
1: here, just
0: out of
1: stay.
0: My
1: Come
0: way.
1: On. Hey, don't get pushy, friend, huh?
0: No.
1: I'm going to kick your brains out for that.
0: I'm sick of you and your filthy music.
1: Don't touch that record!
0: Now, you take a good listen, because you're not going to hear any more of this again. Not as long as I'm here.
1: Put it down, Jack. I mean it. I'll put it down or I'll shoot you. Put it down. If you don't, I'll shoot you and I'll put the record down.
0: I got sober. I might never have had a drink. I was so sober. Cabell had reached up for one of the holsters that hung near the door, and he wobbled to his feet, the gun held tightly in his hand. There was blood running out of his mouth and down his chin. I just stood there, and I put the record down on the turntable.
1: You were going to break it, weren't you? Weren't you?
0: Yeah.
1: Well, I knew you were. Just because it gives me pleasure to listen to it, and you don't like that. Well, I want to listen to it, and you don't. All right? You get outside.
0: You're crazy, Cabell.
1: Go on. I'll kill you if I don't. Now, get outside.
0: It's 40 below out there. I'm freezing.
1: I don't care. It'll do you good. Now, go on. Get outside.
0: All right, let me get my things.
1: No!
2: Listen to me, you're drunk. You don't know what you're
1: doing.
2: Open
1: that door, you hear me? Now go on, open it! Now go on out!
2: Barry! Let me in, Barry, do you hear me? Let me in, Larry!
0: And inside, I thought I heard the music again. He was crazy. Crazy drunk. I went around to the back trying to get away from the wind, but it wasn't any good. There wasn't anywhere to get away from it. I've seen what happened to men caught out in the open this way, and I knew how quickly it could happen. So I ran, and I jumped. Anything to keep moving. And all the time, I couldn't believe it was happening. I don't know how much time went on. Maybe it was a minute. Maybe it was 10.
1: Dad, where are you?
0: I heard him calling. Then through the flurries of powdered snow blowing off the roof, I saw Cabell standing in the doorway. And I saw the gun still in his hand hanging by his side.
1: Jack! Jack, come on in, Jack!
0: I forgot the cold. I only knew that Cabell had gone mad. He was going to kill me. Somehow I had to get him away from the cabin, get him outside where I'd have a chance. I waited for a minute and then...
2: Larry! Larry, over here, Larry!
1: Jack!
2: Over here!
0: I knew he'd heard me, and I saw him move out from the doorway.
1: Where are you? Can you hear me? Where are you?
2: Over this way. Here.
0: And I moved back behind a hummock. I thought I might be able to make a wide circle and then double back to the cabin before he knew what was happening.
1: I can't hear you, Jack. Jack, are you hurt? Where are you?
2: Larry! Larry!
0: And the wind burned my eyes so that I couldn't see. And I tripped and fell. And my hands bare didn't feel the coldness of snow any longer.
1: Jack! Jack, can you hear me? I'm over here.
0: He must have seen me.
1: Jack!
0: He was closer now. Close enough to shoot. And I tried to run, stumbling and falling. And then it was easier. I was going downhill, but he was behind me.
1: Jack! Jack, come on! Jack,
0: and then there was something different in the feel of the ground under me.
1: Jack!
0: It wasn't ground anymore. Not snow. It was ice. I'd reached the shore, and I was going out into the frozen sea. I began to imagine that I could feel the movement of the sea under me. And suddenly, it didn't matter anymore. I didn't care. I couldn't run. I wanted to lie down. I wanted to lie down.
1: Jack, take it easy. It's all right. Jack, it's going to be all right. You don't have to be afraid. Look, you can have the gun if you want. Jack!
0: When it happened, Cabell was no more than 8 feet away from me. I just lay there, watching, waiting for him to shoot. And the dark ribbon that split the ice grew wider and wider.
1: Jack! Jack!
0: A semicircle of ice had cracked away. It wasn't very big, and it was drifting out away and away. And the ribbon was no longer a ribbon. And in that moment, I knew that he hadn't wanted to kill me. I'd been wrong.
1: Jack!
2: Jump! Larry, jump in and swim! Now, come on, you can make it!
1: I can't!
2: Come on, Larry!
1: I can't swim!
2: Come on!
1: I can't!
2: Try, you gotta try! Now, come on and hurry!
1: I want you to shoot, John!
2: Larry!
1: I want you to shoot, John! I want you to get your back in the
0: sky! He moved away faster after that.
1: John!
0: And then I couldn't see him anymore.
1: John!
0: He was lost in the blackness.
1: John,
0: but I could hear him. Oh, Lord, I couldn't hear him.
1: Jack, no, I don't want to die.

Somehow I got back to the cabin. And I remember getting the transmitter switched on, sending a message through. I got the flashlight and my furs on. I don't know how long I was down there on the ice, shouting, looking. But I knew he was gone. I'd never see him again. And in the gray morning, the planes came. And for 2 days, they searched until the weather forced them back. And that was all. They flew me back to the hospital. Maybe I'll lose my hands. Maybe not. They're not sure yet. Doesn't matter anyway.

Suspense, in which Mr. William Conrad and Mr. Stacy Harris starred in tonight's presentation of A Study in Wax. Next week, the story of a man who found that murder was not the only way out of his problem. We call it The Beetle and Mr. Bottle. That's next week on Suspense.

Suspense is produced and directed by Anthony Ellis, who wrote tonight's script. The music was composed by Leith Stevens and Rene Garrigan and conducted by Wilbur Hatch. Listen while you work. Perry Mason is here on the CBS Radio Network.

0: Hey, this is Lucas Barfield of the Cannabis Corner, and this is a Cannabis Corner Rewind.
1: Feed me. Some good news.
2: Are you ready?
0: All right, so hey everybody, we are here today with our interview, and we have an interview with somebody who actually lives here in Tacoma. And I met her through the Cannabis Alliance, and I've been looking over the blog she has, Bud and Blossom, and she is a local cannabis lifestyle coach and cannabis blogger, and it's really great to have her on today. How are you doing today, Heather?
3: Good. Hey, Lucas. Thanks so much for having me on.
0: Yeah, and your last name is Dagley, so Heather Dagley, and your blog, I found it really great to read that. I'm always fascinating and interested to meet people who do blogging on cannabis and are really open about their cannabis use. I am something I'm trying to overcome as being kind of quiet about my cannabis use. Just some of us had a lot of conditioning during Prohibition, which is, you know, you don't really want to talk about cannabis because you don't know who's around and you might get arrested, or it's been a taboo a lot of times in our society. So it's really great to see you out there and open and talking about this. What brings you to that point, and what are you up to these days in cannabis?
3: Yeah, thanks for asking. So definitely just want to say that I too used to be very, very quiet about my cannabis use. We are certainly conditioned to be quiet about it. I used to, you know, work in the corporate world, and only when people really started to get to know me or we would hang out outside of work, they would see, oh my gosh, Heather smokes cannabis. It would almost surprise people. But all of that changed, I would say, about 4 years ago. 5 years ago, my best friend passed away, and I just went through really hard times. I lived my nightmare. And through that, actually, cannabis helped me to get my happiness and my life back. And I realized, you know, it really transformed my life. I want to share this with other people. This is a really important tool that we can use to heal ourselves. So didn't really know what that would look like. But ultimately, in 2019, I started my blog, Bud and Blossom, to do just that, to share this message of cannabis wellness with others and normalize the plant and do what I can to destigmatize it. Because if we can get past that perspective that cannabis is, you know, like this evil plant or all the propaganda that's maligned it, if we can step past that, then we can really use this plant to improve our lives and the lives of people around us. So that's what Bud and Blossom is all about, is just sharing what that cannabis lifestyle can do for somebody.
0: Yeah, and it really is sort of negatively ingrained into us. I remember when I first started coming into cannabis, or it was always in my life in the South. It's something people don't really talk about a lot, is cannabis is a really big part of Southern culture. So it was always around, but it still always had that, like, oh, it's something dangerous or something you need to stay away from. And I had friends of mine who would use it before me, and they were always like, here, Luke, you should try this. Like, no, I'm okay. But they basically finally talked me into it, and then when I eventually was able to get a supply of medical cannabis, it just turned around my life entirely. I was able to start dealing with a lot of issues, and we'll talk about cannabis and grief here in a minute, but I've also used that to kind of help cannabis to help me through some times of mental suffering and things where you're having issues with family or work and other things, and it's it is a powerful plant medicine to help with all those things. But before we get into all that, I wanted to talk to you real quick about the election we just had. And you had something over on your blog, and we were talking about how we are so hopeful that the new administration, the Biden and Harris administration, who has kind of taken a little long to get in there, we're really hopeful that they go forward with cannabis legalization. So what do you think the chances are?
3: Yeah. Good question. That's kind of the question of the last couple of weeks. I've been reading a lot of articles where people are saying, okay, you know, Biden and Harris are in. What does this mean for the future? So it will be interesting to see what the new coalition of leaders does. I do expect that they're going to take some big steps forward, though. They're talking decriminalization right now. That's part of the Biden plan. I don't think that's enough.

0: them like, hey, this is really a plant that can help people step through difficult times, through grief. It can even pull people some back from drug addiction. There's a lot of value here. Would you please just reconsider? You know, I think there's a lot of things that we can do to move that conversation forward. What are you anticipating in the next couple of months and years?
1: Well, we'll really see what happens. You know, I know Harris is from California, so it seems to me, but she was the attorney general, so I'm sure that she has put some cannabis growers and some cannabis processors in jail before, but she was around in California during a time when there was a lot of cannabis being grown in California, and they were still arresting people, but it still was going on. So I am hopeful that something comes forward, and like you said, there's a push in the House. They have the MORE Act. And we even talked about on this episode earlier, my co-host Dig and I, that, you know, cannabis is actually sort of a uniter. There was something on the news that I'd mentioned that there was a protest down in Seattle where sort of the side on the left was here and the side on the right was there. And then they came together and they were arguing. And then somebody sparked up a joint and they kind of got together and started smoking. Now, this was pre-COVID, I believe. Last fall, maybe a year ago. But it's really fascinating to see how cannabis is sort of a uniter. And we do see this with the you know, Mississippi, definitely a conservative red state, passing cannabis, Montana, South Dakota, all these places passing medical cannabis. I mean, Florida, it went to Trump, and they have a pretty good medical cannabis system right now. So, and I've spoken about this on the show, my experience in Alabama, and I just mentioned it. Cannabis is big in the South, even with conservatives and Republicans. So it is a taboo, I think we're kind of really at a tipping point. And, you know, there was a lot of people out there that was hoping that President Trump would legalize cannabis. And I was actually kind of surprised that he didn't, because I always felt that if he did, that definitely would be a dangerous tool for him getting reelected.
0: No, that's a good point. And he tends to go for policies that people will like. And so I too am a little bit surprised that he didn't go for that. But I think Biden, absolutely, hopefully the team will look at it and say, yes, this is popular on the right. Centrists like cannabis, traditional Democrats like cannabis, progressives like cannabis. This really is a popular policy, and we could make a lot of people happy with this. And I love what you said too about cannabis being a uniter, you know, not just politically, but I think when we actually smoke, even when we're surrounded by people who may not agree with us, you know, on the broader political spectrum, it's kind of breaks down those barriers, and we can start to focus on what we have in common and our shared vision for this world. So there's a lot of utility to cannabis, and we have a lot of deep conversations to have as a nation. And I think in some way, maybe cannabis can help those conversations flow.
1: Yeah, there always is sort of a pause after the pipe or joint or whatever it is goes around the circle, where everybody's kind of looking around going, yeah, what's going on now? And what do you want to talk about? And then it's a good time then when everybody's sort of united in that one event that just happened to bring up maybe difficult subjects that you might not talk about otherwise. And it is definitely more of a, you know, it is well known not to discuss politics on alcohol, but I think cannabis, you can have a little more success. And that's kind of where we move the conversation next, is talking about how to use cannabis more intentionally. And you know, it has this, the comedy of Cheech and Chong, For Good or Bad, and a lot of other taboos and things people have talked about, it sort of has this stigma of making people stoned and staring off in the space and being zoned out or whatever. But it really can be used as a medicine in more of an intentional way. And, you know, you sort of getting those same effects, really relaxing, maybe focusing on things that might stare off and think about things a little more deeply. So do you have any tips for our audience for using cannabis in more of an intentional way?
0: Great question. So I think, yes, cannabis is maligned and there's all this stigma around it makes people lazy and it takes away ambition. But I think that I'd like to challenge that and turn it on its head and say that my experience, and I know the experience of many others, cannabis actually makes them more capable. So there's all these different healing aspects of cannabis. It's a tool that you can use to step forward in your life. And so I think with cannabis use, what I like to encourage people to do is, what goal?

0: are you trying to accomplish? You know, what obstacle are you trying to overcome? Is it your anxiety? Or is it your pain? You know, specifically, what is your mindset around this? And then explore what your body likes, explore some different product offerings. And if you can accomplish your goal, reducing your anxiety, reducing your pain through cannabis, then you've arrived, right? But there's such a thing as too much of a good thing. So I just invite people to audit their use, you know, as they go about that. I like to ask myself every time that I light up a joint, you know, why am I doing this right now? Oh, it's to relax or just get connected with my husband. Okay, then I have a why for it. So it's just all about that intentionality behind it, that auditing and really making sure that it is improving your life. But for many of us, it certainly does.
1: Yeah, I've asked that question before, and I actually quit using cannabis for approximately about 10 years of my life between 2003 and 2013 for a wide variety of reasons. And, you know, looking back, it might have been a mistake, and I might have should have thought about a little more about some of my goals of actually why I was using cannabis. But you know, previous using cannabis before, when I lived in the South and wasn't very familiar with medical cannabis, it was definitely more of like a recreational thing. We didn't even know about medical cannabis a lot in the South. I remember the first time I even heard the word medical cannabis, I was like, well, that, or is medical marijuana, back in 96 when they passed it in California. I was a little, I'm not so sure what that was. So it was always a recreational thing. But then in 2013, I came to it a little more in a medical way, and it changes how you use it depending on your outlook and your goals and what you want to get out of it. And I think it is a good thing to sort of take a minute and audit what you're doing and how you're doing it. And is this an efficient way of spending my time? Is this an efficient method of use? Because there's a lot of different cannabis consumption methods, and I think it's good to look and see which one works best for you and which one can help you have a better experience. And that brings us on to our next topic, which you brought it up a little bit before, and that is cannabis and grief. And, you know, this is a time right now where we all are having grief in one way or the other. I'm really feeling bad for my kids not being able to go to school. So I'm having a lot of grief, sort of in that realm. We're having a lot of, death and because of COVID and just all the other things going on. Would you like to share a little more about your story about, how cannabis helped you with grief and how this plant can be used in that way?
0: Absolutely. I think this is one of the primary reasons, actually, that I started Bud and Blossom was to share how cannabis can help with grief. Because when you step through grief, you realize how painful it is. There's a physiological response even with grief. Like it takes over your whole mind and body, or it can. And it's an experience that's common. You know, every human is going to go through this at various times in their life. And like you said, certainly right now, that is so prevalent. So with my experience, my best friend, Shannon, who I grew up with here in Tacoma area, we grew up in University Place. We went to Curtis High School, you know, best friends since 4 years old until we were 25 when she passed away. And she passed away of a heroin overdose, and she'd been struggling for a while. And so I had a lot of really difficult feelings coursing through me when she did pass away. You know, I was 25 and young and had known it was a possibility with what she was struggling through, but was still so unprepared to manage it. And I floundered for a really long time. I could barely get through the day. And for people that have gone through grief, maybe they can relate to this, but especially in the early days, you don't know how you're going to get to the next 10 minutes. You know, you're like, I literally don't know how I'm going to survive or just like it continue to exist through this pain, you know? And I felt like I was in Alice in Wonderland. I think I would just like pour myself a drink. I would turn on The Office, all the strategies I knew to like boost my mood. Nothing would work. But ultimately I realized I got to try something different. And like you, I had stepped away from cannabis for a while. I used as a young person, loved it, didn't really think about it as medicine, but when I was going through that difficult time, I was like, maybe cannabis could help. Just, you know, it's legal, why not try it? And I tried it, and it seriously transformed my life. It might sound like an exaggeration, but I call it my cannabis transformation year.
1: Yeah.
0: It helped me get healthy. It helped me focus on like, okay, what does taking care of Heather look like right now? But it also allowed me to look my grief in the face, like really not avoid it, not escape it. It's not an escape tool, cannabis. It allows you to really look at what you're going through. And at the same time, even though I was facing my grief head on, it took that prickly feeling away, sort of that like anxious, just awful, overbearing feeling that grief can feel like. And it helped me realize how I can celebrate Shannon's life more and how I can carry her with me throughout the rest of my life in like a really meaningful and positive way. So I use it continually now, you know, 5 years later, to help me smile and maybe listen to like a Mac Dre song or Keep the Sneak or something that we would have loved when we were teenagers, and just smile about her as opposed to be wrapped up in the tragedy. So through this year, you know, the challenges of 2020, everyone has gone through something. We're all going through something we didn't imagine living through. And one resource I'd like to plug, it's actually on the homepage of my blog on Bud and Blossom. It's 7 ways that cannabis can help us get through difficult times. And I put that together just for anybody who's really searching for how can I navigate this? And I like to point out that cannabis might be able to help them.
1: Yeah, great. Thank you for sharing your story. And that's really just interesting to hear how that helped you. And you brought up your friend and heroin and addiction and all these things. And just speaking from personal experience, that cannabis, I actually could have used it in some times suffering from grief that might have stopped me from turning to other more impactful substances to handle grief. So it can be a way to sort of stop people from going further deep into more addictive substances like alcohol and heroin and cocaine and all methamphetamine and everything that people turns to. And because when you're hurting that way and when you're feeling that way and you just it's like a loop, you just can't get out of it in your mind. Eventually, that's going to go somewhere. That energy is going to go out, and there's all different ways to get relieve that, exercise. And I'm not a psychiatrist, but I just, in my personal experience, there's all types of ways to get those feelings out of yourself and sort of put your mind back on a proper path. And cannabis definitely is one of those. And I do appreciate your work and sharing that with people, because personally, I had to go through a lot. It sounds like you too. I had to go through a lot of trials and difficult times to discover those things for myself. So it's really great that you're doing the work and kind of helping people get to some of these points a little quicker, where they might not have to suffer and they might not have to get hooked on heroin or whatever substance they might choose to use to help them get through these times. And some people run marathons. Everybody has their own way of dealing with their grief and their trauma in their life.
0: Absolutely. Yeah. And I'm glad that you bring that up. That was certainly my experience. And, you know, it's hard to share these things that are so personal, or maybe those experiences that make us look like weak or however you want to frame it. But I really suffered with alcohol after Shannon passed away. And that's a tool that I've misused throughout my life, but it got bad. I could tell that, you know, and I'm normally like a very capable woman, you know, felt very stuck. I was literally asking myself, like, how can I climb out of this hole? And so with my work now with the blog, and I'm stepping into cannabis coaching, that's really where I want to meet people. Like when they're really at that low point and they're just looking for possible solutions, like, how can I get out of this hole I'm stuck in? I want to be able to extend my hand and like, you know, proverbially like hold their hand and guide them toward their own self-healing, because, you feel really alone when you're in that dark space. You know, even if you have support around you, it can feel very alienating. So I just want to be a friendly support system that can help them and also normalize cannabis along the way, because that really is, that healing of that plant medicine is certainly what helped me move forward. I feel like I have my life to thank in a lot of ways. Cannabis helped me get my life back.
1: Yeah, I'm glad you brought up your cannabis coaching. That's what I was going to bring up next. And I think this is something I first saw popping up in Denver in Colorado a couple of years back. So tell us just a little bit more about what a cannabis coach does. And people can find more information over at your blog. And maybe give us your exact blog web address real quick.
0: Yes. So it's called Bud and Blossom. The address is budandblossom.blog. Or you can just Google Bud and Blossom and it should pop up. And then from the website, I do have a new tab. It's called Cannabis Coaching. And on that page of the website, I have listed out what my service offerings now. And to prepare to become a cannabis coach, I just went through a cannabis coach course through the Cannabis Coaching Institute. It's one woman out of Colorado and another coach out of Mexico. And together, the two of them put on this course for people who want to step toward cannabis coaching. And as soon as I heard about that and did a little more research about what cannabis coaches do, I was like, this is what I have been searching for. Like, this is that occupation that I think can allow me to actually provide support in the way that I've been envisioning it to clients and to people. So, you know, in the past I have bud tended here in Tacoma. I worked at House of Cannabis and I loved bud tending because it was that ability to share cannabis with the masses, but it's a retail setting, right? So you only have so much time and you can only get so deep, and it's really more of a get in, get out scenario. And so with coaching, I want to add more time to that relationship and also a little bit more heart, right? Get to develop that relationship with my clients. And so as a cannabis coach, I will be helping clients that are going through a difficult time, maybe suffering pain, mental or physical, going through anxiety and depression, possibly grief, burnout. And these are a lot of the issues that I have stepped out of using cannabis. And so my goal is to educate them about cannabis science, you know, the tips and tricks around intentional cannabis use, how cannabis can help actually heal their body, looking at a little bit of the physiology around it, and then just provide accountability, support, and also some other holistic health practices that they can wrap into that journey, like intentional breathing, getting in movement, you know, keeping your nutrition in check, all those good things that will just help you step forward to that optimal version of yourself, living your best life, essentially. So I'm really excited about it.
1: I want to wrap up. You have a holiday guide over at your blog. I found it really interesting. You have like some recommendations for some sweatshirts and some cannabis lifestyle gifts. So what is your favorite thing over there on your holiday guide you think people should go grab?
0: Ooh, great. I loved putting this holiday guide together. It was really fun. Well, for one, my little sister, I called her and asked her to buy me one of the ashtrays on there because I really need an ashtray. I think one of my favorite items on there, though, is the hoop earrings. So for those of you out there with pierced ears, there's this really cute pair of gold hoop earrings. And, you know, while those are cute and can accessorize any outfit, I think I like to think about it, take it a step further. Like, wherever I can normalize cannabis in my life, I go for it. So when I can find a cannabis jewelry item and I can afford it, you know, I will buy it, because it's about just like living out and proud about your cannabis use, not hiding it, but wearing it out on the surface. If you're comfortable doing that, you know, and you can with your employer and everything like that, you can start to change hearts and minds. People might start to see cannabis differently. So that's kind of what my branding is all about too. Just inserting that beauty and that, kind of that lighter, that airier feeling around cannabis. However I can normalize, that's what I'm going to do.
1: Yeah, I think people are really ready for it. Sometimes you're a little shy about it, but when you put it in front of people, people are a lot of times fascinated. And I was a little shy, and I brought it up to some people, and then people started asking questions like, hey, you actually know about this? Oh, great. So I went down to my brother's wedding in Alabama, and his mother-in-law wanted some questions about medical cannabis, came up to me and started asking. I was answering her questions there. And it's just, you know, once people find out that you're into this and just every little thing you can do. You're wearing your hoop earring around, and they see the little cannabis leaf hanging on there, and they'll stop and talk to you. It can open up a whole conversation, and you never know who you're going to influence, or you know, your boss might be somebody who might be into cannabis, and you just never know where the conversations are going to lead, and then what that can lead to.
0: It's one of my favorite things. It is certainly a conversation starter. And sure, there are going to be people that maybe scoff at it or maybe don't understand that cannabis outside of that illicit drug frame quite yet, but it'll get them thinking, right? You're planting seeds wherever you are open about your cannabis use. But one of the very cool things, like you said, Lucas, is yes, people will walk up to you and they will start telling you amazing stories about how they healed themselves through cannabis, or how they know someone who like stepped through their addiction, or, you know, even just use a CBD cream for arthritis. Like, you really get to hear these inspirational stories. And that's what fuels me to keep going with this work, is when you pick up your head and really start to listen to people, there's healing happening all around us. And so, you know, thinking about policy changes and what cannabis even looks like for the future of Tacoma, it's like, there's really a lot of value here. We could really help a lot of people. So I'm excited for the future and to see where this all heads.
1: Yeah, Tacoma does have a pretty bright cannabis future. They just voted to open up 8 social equity licenses. I think those will be probably coming, and it'll be another year or so, but we'll be getting some more cannabis stores around Tacoma that will be black and people of color owned. So that will be really great to see those opening. And we do have some pretty well-known statewide growers, and you mentioned House of Cannabis. That's the store I go to. It's veteran-owned, has legacy roots in the medical cannabis industry back from pre-2015 and 5052. So there is a lot of good stuff going on right now in cannabis. And what do you see coming up in the future? And just close us out with some of the projects that you might be doing in the next 6 or 7 months.
0: Yeah. Ooh, great question. So for me, the future is to just continue to roll this giant bud and blossom snowball forward. You know, I started with a vision for a blog, and I'm just growing my business now 2 years later. So I've got my blog. I've got a new podcast called the Bud and Blossom Podcast. I'd love to have you on sometime, Lucas. And then I've got my coaching services. So that's what I will be focused on heading into the future. But broadening out to like what I envision, you know, cannabis in Tacoma looking like, there's so much opportunity. So I'm so excited to hear that we've got some new social equity licenses that is absolutely needed. I envision like social consumption lounges. We've got Seven Seas Brewing downtown Tacoma. That's gorgeous. You know, you can go there, get a beer, meet your friends, get a delicious sandwich. What if we could step toward providing that kind of space for cannabis users to come together? And I think that would really have a lot of benefit to the community, for Tacomans to come together and really chat about some of these issues that we have to face as a city, right? Homelessness, you know, police violence. Like, there's a lot of deep discussions that need to be had. So when I think about, you know, my 10-year plan, I would love to like own a lounge someday, but that's not a reality yet. We don't have legislation for that. So in the meantime, I'll be getting active in advocacy and using my voice to share that perspective. But, you know, here in Tacoma, we got the whole grit city thing going on, right? I think cannabis fits really nicely into that city of destiny, and everything that we love and hold dear is Tacomans. I think we could be a cannabis hub. You know, we just need to embrace that idea and step toward it.
1: We just need to open this up in general. The legislature seem to kind of want to keep cannabis in the box, and the city council too. The city council of Tacoma could do a little better. Every time I talk to them, they always kick it back to the state and say it's all the state's fault that we're not doing anything here. But I think we could have a little more local accountability, and we could have the legislators get a little bit more behind. City council persons get a little more behind this, and I think they could do something with our houseless problem. And I was just on the city council call the other day, and they were talking about our big opiate problem here in Tacoma. And as we know, in medical cannabis states, there's less opiate overdose deaths. As we just mentioned on this interview, cannabis can sort of be a stop before people turn to harder, more addictive substances to help heal their grief. So I am with you. I just think the future of cannabis is wide open, especially since it's just going legal all around the country. Why isn't Washington sort of the leader in medical cannabis in a lot of ways? Definitely the leader in adult use recreational cannabis. This state just needs to open it up a lot more. And I'm wanting to see craft cannabis licenses, lounges, like you said, all these things. I think we could do a lot better job of opening up our market here in Washington State.
0: Absolutely. Yes, I see that vision. And you're right. Like, locally, there is power. When you look at cities like Denver and Oakland, they're playing around with like different citywide policies around drug enforcement or how they frame drugs. So it is possible. I would like to see, you know, the city step forward and realize they could truly be a pioneer here. And like you said, there's so many Tacomans right now who are suffering that could potentially help. And it's not as simple as just handing a joint to everybody, you know, but thinking about how we can use cannabis as a tool to help our addicted or opioid addicted population. Like, there very well could be progressive reforms or new clinics that open up, new rehab centers that leverage the healing properties of plant medicine to help these people. So, you know, we're innovative, we're smart, we can come up with these solutions, but I think we just need to, like, it starts with an awareness that cannabis can help. And at this point, I'm kind of like, I'm just trying to get politicians and city council members and just share that message of cannabis can help. And then with that, it's about holding them accountable to use that information to truly drive for something better. It's all about reimagining. And I look forward, I'm so glad to have met someone like you who is active in this space and, you know, talking about cannabis in a positive way, because I think when we form that community of advocates, we're going to have power in numbers. So, yeah.
1: Yeah, absolutely. And thank you for your words there. And I do appreciate your blog and what you're doing too. And we're going to close the interview up, but just give us your blog one more time and then we'll be out of here.
0: Yeah. So again, my name is Heather Dagley and my blog is called Bud and Blossom. And just to let you all in on why it's called that, I truly believe that when we smoke bud, we blossom into the people that we were always intended to be. So check it out online, budandblossom.blog. You can also contact me. I'd love to hear from you. And yeah, thank you so much, Lucas, for having me on. This has been great.
1: If you're interested in hearing more from the Cannabis Corner, go to thecannabiscorner840.blogspot.com.

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0: evil lurks in the hearts of men. The Shadow knows.
1: Motorists, do you know what type of automobile accident often happens at night on a good road in fair weather, which may happen when your car is the only car in the vicinity, which is very likely to result in death or crippling injuries to the driver, and which, unlike most accidents, has usually tipped you off as to what may happen? The answer to this question, given by the National Safety Council, which is currently conducting a campaign against night traffic accidents, is this. The driver simply falls asleep at the wheel. And the answer to this accident problem is simply this. Don't drive while you're sleepy. If you must drive at night, stop for some sleep when you feel that drowsy spell coming on. Don't let this very violent type of accident sneak up on you in the dark. Don't let tragedy catch you asleep at the wheel. And now, The Shadow.
2: The Shadow, who aids the forces of law and order, is in reality Lamont Cranston, wealthy young man about town. Years ago in the Orient, Cranston learned a strange and mysterious secret, the hypnotic power to cloud men's minds so they cannot see him. Cranston's friend and companion, the lovely Margot Lane, is the only person who knows to whom the voice of the invisible shadow belongs. Today's drama, Evil in the House. It's a warm, starlit evening in early fall. A tall, bare-headed young man stops outside the gate of an attractive summer home overlooking the sea. He grins, runs his fingers through his hair, and makes his way up the path to the door.
3: Come in. Hello, who did... Dickie.
4: Hello, Joan.
3: Dickie Warren.
4: Glad to see me.
3: What do you want?
4: That's not a very nice way to greet an old friend after 2 long years.
3: What do you want, Dickie?
4: Well, I thought you'd throw your arms around me and say, Dickie, I insist you spend the night here.
3: There's an inn in the village. Goodbye.
4: Now, is that polite? Trying to slam the door on an old friend?
3: Get your foot out of that door. Get it out, I tell you.
4: Still afraid of yourself, baby?
3: If you don't leave, I'll...
5: Who is it, Joan?
3: Oh.
5: Joan, who's at the door?
3: Please go away.
5: Who is it?
4: Well, go ahead, sweetheart. Tell him who I am.
3: It's an old friend, George. Dickie Warren. Just dropped by on his way to town.
5: Bring him in.
4: Well, you heard the man, sweetheart.
3: All right, come in. This way.
4: Oh, nice. Cozy and nice.
3: George, this is Dickie Warren. My husband, George Butler.
6: Glad to know you, Warren.
4: Hello, George.
6: Sit down. Make yourself at home.
4: Thank you.
6: I don't think I've heard Joan mention you before.
4: Well, I've been away. You know that old saw, out of sight, out of mind.
6: Expect to be around here long?
4: That depends. I have a couple of things to do. The first is I've got to find some place to sleep tonight.
6: Well, why not stay here with us? You're more than welcome, isn't he, Joe?
3: Lamont Cranston and Margot Lane are coming out there spending the weekend. Don't you remember, George?
6: Of course, but there's always room for one more. How about the guest cottage? One wouldn't mind.
4: Well, I'd be delighted, huh?
7: Good afternoon, George. Joan, my dear. I just took a little walk to the village and I... What? Who is that?
3: You remember Dickie Warren, Dad?
7: Yes, I remember Dickie Warren. What are you doing out this way, Warren?
4: Oh, just passing through, Mr. Whitford. Thought I'd stop by and say hello to my old friends.
7: Yes, of course.
3: Won't you have some tea, Dad? You look tired.
7: I am a little tired, my dear. Didn't realize how much the walk took out of me. I think I'll go up to my room for a while. You'll excuse me?
6: Anything I can get for you, Mr. Whitford?
7: Not a thing, thanks, George. See you all in the morning.
3: Poor Dad.
4: He's aged 20 years since I last saw him.
6: It was his wife's sudden death. He's never been the same since.
4: I can understand that. Understand it very well.
3: I better get the guest cottage ready.
6: Of course, darling. Don't mind us. Or and I'll find plenty to talk about.
4: Yes. Yes, I'm sure we will, George.
3: What do you mean?
4: Nothing. We wouldn't think of discussing anything really important until you got back.

0: You weren't very long, sweetheart.
1: Oh, Dickie, I didn't see you.
0: I'm sorry to put you to the trouble of fixing that room, Joan. I was thinking maybe I wouldn't stay.
1: Oh. Well, it would be rather awkward.
0: Sure. We can get our business over with right now.
1: Business? What business?
0: Oh, just a little financial transaction.
1: What are you talking about?
0: About the $10,000 you're going to give me.
1: $10,000?
0: It should be worth at least that for your father not to know the truth about your mother's death. Wouldn't it, sweetheart?
1: I don't know what you're talking about.
0: I'm talking about how your mother really died. How you ran out of the stimulant the doctor ordered for your mother's heart condition.
1: It was an accident. I went for more.
0: Convenient, though, wasn't it? Considering she was dead when you got back. Especially when you realized how much you hated your mother.
1: That's not true. I thought there was enough of the medicine. I must have used more than I thought.
0: I'm sure your father would understand.
1: My father? Oh, you can't tell him, Dickie. You can't. It would break him.
0: I don't intend to tell him. If you've given me the money, of course.
1: But I haven't got $10,000.
0: You'll get it, though. Won't you, Joan? Won't you?
1: If I do, will you promise to go away and never come back?
0: Why, of course, sweetheart. Of course I'll go away. You don't think I'm enjoying this, do you?
2: There it is, Margot. I'm sure that's the Whitford house up ahead.
3: I hope so. We're about 3 hours late already. That shortcut you took, Lamont. Well.
2: Didn't cut off much of that, did it?
3: From all I can gather, it added about 20 miles to the trip.
2: You gave me that much more of your company, Miss Lane.
3: You're lucky to have a lot more of it. I wouldn't blame Joan if she locked us out at this hour.
2: Well, better late than never. Coin a cliche.
3: I hear someone coming. At least they haven't given us up. Hello, Joan. How are you? I'm sorry we're so late.
1: Oh, that's all right. Come in, Margot. Nice to see you.
2: Hope I haven't put you out.
1: Oh, no, of course not, Lamont. George, it's Lamont and Margot.
4: Oh, well, Lamont.
2: Hello,
4: Margot.
2: How are
3: Hello,
2: you?
3: George.
0: Nobody going to introduce me? Dickie Warren, old friend of the family.
2: Yes. How are you, Mr. Warren?
3: How do you do?
0: I do all right, thanks, Miss Lane. Brandy, George? Cranston, Miss Lane?
2: No, thanks.
3: Not right now.
4: I'll take one, Warren.
3: Where's Mr. Whitford, Joan?
1: Dad... Oh, he's gone to bed. He was tired.
0: He doesn't look well, Miss Lane. Joanie tells me that...
4: Tells you what, Warren?
0: Oh, that's right. It wasn't Joan. It was you, George. You said that Mrs. Warren's death had upset him.
4: But Joan did tell you some other things. You two were out in the garden, talking. You two had quite a little chat, didn't you?
1: George...
0: Oh, we didn't talk about much, George. Nothing you'd be interested in.
1: I wonder if you'd all excuse me. I'm so tired. I'm sorry, Margot. Lamont. George will be glad to show you to your room.
4: I think I'll have another brandy. Join me, Lamont.
2: No, George, thanks. I think Joan has a good idea. If it's all right with you, Margot and I will go up. The usual rooms?
4: Oh, of course. I'll see you up.
2: We can find our way. Thanks, George.
3: Good night.
0: Good night. See you in the morning.
2: Yes. Good night, Warren.
3: Lamont, what in the world is going on here? Who is Dickie Warren?
2: Friend of the family, as he says. The atmosphere was considerably less than friendly.
3: Joan was so upset. Mr. Whitford, he always waited up to see us when we came.
2: Now, don't worry about it, Margot. You go to your room, get a good night's sleep.
3: What are you going to do?
2: I'll have a look in on Mr. Whitford before I turn in. I think he'd feel badly if I didn't at least say good night to him.

0: Not drinking alone, George.
1: Huh? Oh, it's you, Warren.
0: Bedroom drinker? That's bad, George.
1: What do you want?
0: I just thought I'd drop by, have a little talk with you. Before I turned in.
1: I'd like to have a little talk with you, Warren.
0: Shoot.
1: Who are you? What do you want here?
0: Well, that makes everything very simple, George. That's exactly what I wanted to talk to you about.
1: What do you mean by that?
0: You know, George, this is rather delicate. But I'm sure you'd rather I got to the point.
1: Go on.
0: Well, you see, Joan and I were, shall we say, very close friends. And she wrote me some letters. And I thought you might like to have them. For a price, of course.
1: So that's blackmail. Why, I ought to...
0: Let's not lose our heads, George. This is a very simple business transaction. There's no need for hard feelings. If you won't buy the letters, somebody else will. I'm sure the tabloids would love to print them.
1: You're crazy. Who'd buy a girl's foolish love letters?
0: These aren't exactly foolish love letters, George. Add that to the fact that they were written to an ex-convict, and they become very interesting.
1: So you've been in jail, is that it?
0: Oh, a matter of a few months to think over a discrepancy in the client's accounts.
1: What do you want?
0: Money. $10,000, to be exact.
1: If I give it to you?
0: Then I'll step out of the picture completely, and your worries will be over.
1: I don't keep that kind of money here.
0: I'm sorry, George, but I can't wait. You better think of some way of raising it. I'll give you 1 hour to figure out how. Just 1 hour.

0: Mr. Whitford. Are you awake?
1: Who is it?
0: Cranston. I just wanted to say good night.
1: Oh, glad you're here, Lamont. Glad you're here. Is anything wrong? No, no. What makes you ask?
0: With young Warren around, things seemed a little tense, that's all.
1: Always seems to be trouble when Warren's around.
0: Just who is he anyway, Mr. Whitford?
1: Just a young man Joan met a few years ago. She was madly in love with him. After Alice died, he went away.
0: Oh, you weren't going to brood, you know.
1: It's just that seeing him brings it back. Alice hated him. Forbid him in the house.
0: How did you feel about him, Mr. Whitford?
1: I don't know. It caused a rip between Alice and Joan. A rip that never healed.
0: You mustn't think of that, Mr. Whitford. Joan may have resented her mother's dislike of Warren, but I know she loved her mother.
1: Yes, of course, of course. I shouldn't even think of such things.
0: You're just tired, sir. It'll look different in the morning.
1: I suppose so. I just wish Warren would go away and leave us the way we were.
0: Now, you try and get some rest, Mr. Whitford. I'll see what can be done about your getting your wish.

0: Remember this old seawall, Joan?
1: Of course, George. This is where you asked me to marry you.
0: That's right. I brought you here to ask you another question. Equally important.
1: About Dickie Warren.
0: Why didn't you tell me about him, Joan? I could have understood if I heard it from you. What was he to you?
1: Nothing, George. Nothing at all. There's never been anything between Dickie and me that I'm ashamed of.
0: What were in the letters, Joan? What about them?
2: Patient, George. Had to satisfy your curiosity, didn't you?
0: Dickie. What are you doing here, Warren?
2: Why, I just came down to see the ocean by moonlight. Romantic, isn't it?
1: Dickie, please.
2: Reminds me of that weekend at the shore, Joan.
1: Don't listen to him, George.
2: Remember how beautiful it was? Sun was coming up over the horizon. And you were afraid to go home, as I remember.
0: That's enough, Warren.
2: Jealous, George? You know, you could have saved yourself this. I gave you the chance.
0: That's enough, I said.
2: Let's not get melodramatic, George. Put the gun away.
0: Don't tempt me, Warren. I'm giving you a chance to get out of here. If you don't...
1: George, please.
2: Over here in front of me, Joan.
1: No.
2: Oh. Now, George, with Joan between us, let's talk.
0: You had your warning. Get away from my wife. Get away, I tell you, or I'll kill you.
1: Oh, don't, please, stop.
2: Drop that gun, George. Drop it.
0: I'll kill you, I tell you.
2: I don't think so.
0: Get that gun away.
1: George! You killed him. Dickie, you killed him.
2: I wouldn't say that. Looked more like suicide to me.
1: You held a gun against his chest and pulled the trigger. You killed him.
2: Must have been jealousy, don't you think? Or maybe business was bad. Which do you think's a better story for the police?
1: You won't get away with this, Dickie.
2: No one pays for suicide, sweetheart. After all, it was George's gun. His fingerprints were the only one on it. He was jealous. Suicide.
1: It wasn't suicide. It was murder. I was a witness. I saw it.
2: But there were two witnesses, Joan. And I know the story I'm going to tell.
1: I'll tell them that you're a liar and a murderer.
2: I don't think so, sweetheart. If your father found out how your mother really died, it would break his mind. You wouldn't want to see your father put in an institution. So I think I know the story that you're going to tell, too.

0: We'll return to the shadow in just a minute.
1: I'd like to ask a question of all you parents who have children in school. Have you been doing your homework? Well, I'm quite serious. I'm sure you've been keeping after Junior and Sister, seeing that they do their homework and keep up the grades, because you realize how vitally important it is that they get a really good education. But do you actually know how good their education is? How good their school is? Their teachers? That's what I mean by your homework. You can't just take Johnny's word on whether things are going well or badly at school. And you can't simply count on his report cards to give you the complete story. There's much more you should know to be sure your children are getting the kind of education that will help them make the best use of their abilities and hold their own later in life. For instance, have you met all of Johnny's teachers? The principal. Does your school system attract new teachers, good teachers? Are they proud of their profession? How is the school board chosen? The superintendent? What educational associations recognize your school system? Is there an active parent-teachers association, and do you take part in it? All of this is your homework as a parent and a citizen. Back now to the shadow.

0: Lamont and Margot are visiting at the Whitford summer home. Tension has hung over the attractive seaside estate since the arrival of Dickie Warren, an old friend of Joan Whitford. Now Lamont and Margot have just heard a shot from out by the seawall. They rush out to find Joan alone with the body of her husband.
1: Joan? Are you out there, Joan?
2: Joan? Oh, there you are. We heard shooting. Good Lord, it's George.
1: Joan, what's happened? Georgie. He shot himself.
2: Margot, take care of Joan. I'll see what I can do.
1: He is dead, Lamont.
2: Yes, I'm afraid so. This gun, it's his, Joan?
1: Yes, he had it for years.
2: So I see. It hasn't had much use either, I'd say. Margot, I suppose you take Joan back to the cottage. I'll take care of things.
1: Oh, no. No, please, Margot. I'd rather be alone. Poor child. What a terrible thing to happen. And they were so happy together.
2: Yes, apparently they were.
1: You think it might not have been suicide, Lamont?
2: I don't think we know all the facts yet, Margot. Not by a long shot. I wonder where Dickie Warren is.
1: You think he had something to do with George's death, Lamont?
2: At least it's worth a few questions. Dickie Warren might have some interesting things to say to the Shadow.

0: Who's that?
1: Comfortable, Dickie?
0: I didn't hear you knock, whoever you are.
1: Your door was open. Were you expecting someone, Dickie? The police, maybe?
0: Who are you?
1: The Shadow, Dickie. But it's no use trying to see me. No one sees the Shadow.
0: What do you want?
1: I want the truth about George Butler's suicide.
0: Butler's suicide? I didn't even know he was dead.
1: I said the truth, Dickie.
0: Okay, suit yourself. I tell you, I've been reading here for the past half hour. I didn't even hear the shot.
1: Oh? But I didn't tell you that George Butler had shot himself.
0: Didn't you? Maybe not. Maybe I just guessed it.
1: The way you guessed how Mrs. Whitford died, Dickie?
0: What do you know about that?
1: The Shadow knows a great deal.
0: Okay, so you know a great deal. So you know Joan was responsible for her mother's death.
1: Was she?
0: Of course she was. The doctor told her to keep an extra supply of medicine on hand, and she didn't. It was her fault her mother died. Criminal negligence.
1: Go on.
0: That's all there is. Joan hated her mother because she tried to break us up. After Joan left, her mother started to gasp.
1: Then you were in the house that day.
0: No, I wasn't. I just know what Joan told me later.
1: Where was Joan?
0: She was gone for medicine, I told you. It took her 2 hours. Mrs. Whitford was dead when she got back.
1: Then how could Joan tell you what her mother was doing when she was gone?
0: Look, I don't have to answer these questions. I'm not worried about bringing this story out into the open. I got nothing to lose. Joan has.
1: Nothing to lose except your life, Dickie. That's all. Just your life.
2: Dad. Oh, Dad.
3: What is it, Alice, my dear?
2: It's not Mother, Daddy. It's me, Joan.
3: I had the most awful dream, Alice. I thought I'd lost
2: Daddy, you, but... wake up. This is Joan.
3: Joan? I'm sorry, my dear. I guess I was dreaming. What is it, Joan?
2: Dad, I...
3: Yes?
2: I need $10,000.
3: $10,000? What for?
2: I can't tell you.
3: But, Joan...
2: I need it tonight, right now. Please don't ask me any questions.
3: But $10,000?
2: You've got to trust me. I must have the money right now.
3: All right. All right, my dear. You have to have it,
2: I do. I do.
3: And I won't ask any questions. I'll make out a check for you right now.

0: Lamont, did you learn anything from Dickie Warren?
1: A lot more than he thinks, Margaret.
0: But Joan, why should she call it suicide if it wasn't?
1: Warren may have some hold over her.
0: Lamont, we've got to help her.
1: We will, Margaret. First, there's a little experiment I want to try. Close that drawer.
0: Right. What are you going to do?
1: First, I'm going to wrap this handkerchief around my hand. I'm going to take George's gun. Well,
0: that's the one he killed himself with.
1: I'm going to fire it into those couch pillows, holding it close to muffle the report. Like that.
0: What's that proof?
1: Look here, the handkerchief on my hand.
0: Powder burn.
1: Exactly. When I first saw this gun, I could see that it was defective, that it had a backflash when it was fired.
0: What does that have to do with George's suicide?
1: There was no sign of a burn on his hand. Margot, if he'd fired that gun, there would have been. Either Dickie Warren fired the gun or held his hand over George's and forced him to pull the trigger.
0: Are you going to turn him over to the police?
1: As fast as I can, Margot. You've called them?
0: Just hung up. Sergeant said it would take them some time to get here, but they're coming by the East Road. It's a shortcut.
1: Good. In the meantime, I'll have a talk with Joan.
0: She disappeared. I've been looking all over for her.
1: Don't worry, Margot. I think the Shadow will be able to find her.

0: Where is he? Why doesn't he come?
1: Waiting for me, Joan? Oh. Almost like old times, isn't it, sweetheart?
0: Where have you been, Dickie?
1: I had a few odds and ends to clean up. Unfinished business, you might say. Get the money?
0: I've got it.
1: Well, give it to me. Give it to me.
0: How do I know that you'll leave us alone after you get it?
1: You don't. The check, please.
0: Here.
1: $10,000. Exactly. You know something, sweetheart?
0: What?
1: You're terrific.
0: You've got your money now. You better...
1: You missed me, didn't you, baby? Huh?
0: Dickie, please.
1: Didn't you?
0: No, Dickie, no.
2: Joan.
0: It's Dad.
2: Joan. Why did you do it? Why did you do it?
0: Dad, what's happened?
1: Get out of here, Whitford.
2: You killed her, Joan. She didn't mean to hurt you. She loved you.
0: Dad, what happened? What's wrong?
1: Get out of here, I said.
2: Your own mother, Joan. You killed her. You killed her.
0: Dad, please.
2: You killed her.
0: Let me go. Oh, you're joking.
1: Don't you get out of here, Whitford.
0: Dad. You must have told him. You must have told him about Mother.
1: He was going to find out.
0: You knew what it would do to him. But you went to him behind my back and told him.
1: He had a right to know.
0: I paid you. I gave you the money, but you told him anyhow. You drove him crazy. You drove him out of his mind, you evil, vicious, rotten sneak.
1: Sure, I told him. Why not? Now he'll be put in an institution. That way, the Whitford money will be all yours. I won't have to settle for a measly $10,000. Don't you see how convenient it is, John?
3: Not so convenient for you, Dickie.
0: What's that?
1: Shadow.
3: It's a little inconvenient to spend money in the death house.
1: I don't know what you're talking about.
3: Joan didn't murder her mother, Warren. They think you did, and I think you'll die for it.
0: But he couldn't.
3: Oh, yes, he could. He was in the house the day your mother died. He could easily have destroyed the stock of medicine you kept on hand. When the attack came, you had to rush to the village. He let your mother die, Joan, not you.
0: You killed her.
1: You can't prove that.
3: I don't have to. They can only hang you once. And we can't prove that you murdered George Butler.
1: He killed himself. It was his gun.
0: You did it. You put the gun against his heart and squeezed the trigger. You murdered him.
1: It's her word against mine. There's no proof.
3: There's plenty of proof. That burn on your hand. The burn from the backflash.
1: I burned it with a match.
3: The paraffin test will show gunpowder nitrates in it. I'm afraid you're trapped, Dickie.
1: Not yet. Not yet, I'm not.
0: He's getting away.
3: That's the east lane he's running down.
0: Yes, but he'll...
3: That's the road the police are coming up. Right now, do you hear that? Dickie Warren's escort to the death house is coming to meet him face to face.
4: Lamont, are the police still holding Dickie Warren?
5: Not only holding him, they have a confession. He's told the whole story of Mrs. Whitford's death and George's supposed suicide.
4: Mr. Whitford certainly looked well on the road to recovery when we left.
5: He'll be all right now. The truth will do more to bring back his health than any hospital can.
4: But suppose Dickie hadn't confessed.
5: He had no choice, Margot. The police had George's gun. The paraffin test revealed the presence of gunpowder in the burn on his hand. It was almost as though George had succeeded in marking his killer.
4: Well... The Whitford house was certainly a changed place from the time we arrived to the time we left.
5: No more Dickie Warren, Margot. No more evil in the house.
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6: 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The part of Lamont Cranston was played by Brett Morrison, Margot by Grace Matthews. 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

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First Variation. If there is such a thing as good graffiti, perhaps it's painted on the concrete box near the pebbles and rocks of Chambers Bay. Things I hate. 1. Vandalism. 2. Irony. 3. Lists.

by Railyard Blake's Merging Word and Image for Poets Further Down the Line. Fourth variation. He sits on a tree by the beach and recalls a blog about Andy Warhol's bid to paint a flower on the dome. The blogger wondered about Warhol's potential connection to Tacoma. She meant to say affinity, but wrote instead infinity. She wrote, "It's tempting to think Warhol felt infinity for Tacoma." The man smiles. If Warhol didn't feel infinity then, he certainly feels it now. Fifth variation. Between the boathouse and Owen Beach, a promenade of poems beneath his feet, Kevin Miller has written, "Use rain for promises, smooth stones for wishes, the eye of a seal to find the way home." Sixth variation. Because it's today and the tide is out, he can walk all the way to the point, past small walls of gray clay inscribed with the sentiments of love and youth, hearts, initials, and names fade before the forevers. Seventh variation. While thinking about the merits of pushing on, he pushes on and is rewarded. Raccoon tracks, first one raccoon, then two. Branches of trees pulled down by the sand, an odd forest on the shore. A deer has shown the way through. He sits on a moss-covered tree near a landscape of shells. Seagulls call, but the mussels are quiet. In the fog, he hears a boat engine stop. A fisherman says, "This is the spot. This is the spot. This is the spot." Eighth variation. The man misses his son. Carves dad in the clay at his feet. The tide washes over the word. Ninth variation. The way back is always different. There's more light and the mixed emotions of return. The mountain is out and more visible now. He hears a splash and lingers to watch a dolphin rise and fall. Not long ago, someone scaled a dangerous cliff to leave behind a reminder. Carpe diem. Tenth variation. He turns from the words and resumes the journey home. A blue heron pauses, lifts, flies heavily away. The sound of the sound is small waves lapping.

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5: 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X minus 5, minus 4, minus 3, minus 2, X minus 1, fire! 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

0: Tonight, X-1 presents Parigi's Wonderful Dolls by George Lefferts. The doll shop stood on a quiet Washington side street, not too far from the sprawling Pentagon building. A woman and child waited outside. The little girl peering eagerly through the window at the dolls inside. And the woman glancing impatiently at her wristwatch, as if expecting someone who was late for an appointment. There was nothing about the doll shop to warn them that they were waiting to keep an appointment with doom.
1: Mommy, look.
2: What, dear?
1: In the window of the shop, the tiny dolls. Oh, Mommy, do you think Daddy will buy me one?
2: We'll ask him when he comes, dear. Should be here soon. He said 3 o'clock on this corner.
1: I see him, Mommy. See?
2: Oh, Henry, over here.
3: Hello, dear. I'm sorry I'm late.
2: Well, we're all ready to go shopping. Cindy's been...
3: I'm afraid we'll have to call off the shopping, Elmer.
2: Oh, Henry, we promised Cindy.
3: Well, I'm sorry, but it's just one of those things. You've been the wife of an army colonel long enough to know his life isn't his own.
2: What is it this time?
3: Some more of that flying sphere nonsense. The pilot who says he sighted it last month crashed and was killed today, and the general wants a full report.
2: Oh, dear. What next?
3: Well, I got a staff meeting at the Pentagon at 3:15.
1: Daddy, look in this window.
3: Yes, I haven't time, dear. Alma, I...
1: Just for a minute, Daddy, please.
3: Yes. Now, Cindy, I haven't time to stop and watch a bunch of 6-inch dolls parading around in the shop window. Say, they are lifelike, aren't they? Look at that, Alma. Dolls are marching around like a regular review. They've even got their own little band.
1: See the one in the red jacket, Daddy?
3: Yeah.
1: He's the leader. He's bowing to us.
3: Well, if they don't look human...
2: Henry, your staff meeting.
3: Oh, yes. Well, I got to run.
1: Can we buy one, Daddy?
3: Well, not now, dear, and I'll run along. Now, don't go spending a lot of money on that nonsense.
2: No, dear.
3: Bye. Bye, Cindy.
1: Bye, Daddy. Oh, look, Mommy, the band is going to play.
2: Aren't they wonderful, honey? Honey, I must have stood on this corner 1,000 times. I've never noticed this shop before.
1: Look at the man inside, Mommy. Who's he?
2: That's the proprietor, dear.
1: Doesn't he look funny with those red cheeks and white mustache?
2: It's easy to see who he models his dolls after.
1: Mommy, look, he's coming to the door. He's coming.
4: Good evening, children.
2: Good evening.
1: How funny he talks.
2: Hush, Cindy.
4: Would you like to step inside the shop of Santo Parigi?
2: Well, yes, we would, but...
4: This way.
1: Mommy, it's like fairyland.
4: Here in the shop of Santo Parigi, creator of Parigi's universal wonderful dolls, the world of adult reality is blended with the world of child's fantasy.
2: This is a new shop, isn't it, Mr. Parigi?
4: What is new and what is old? Come, this way. Would you like to meet one of my little ones?
1: Oh, yes.
4: Now, this one in the red jacket is Toto. He's the leader. Handle him ever so gently. See, I will set him on the table. Speak, little one.
5: How do you do? How do you do? How do you do?
1: Oh, my, he talks, the doll talks.
2: Amazing, absolutely amazing.
4: That is nothing for Parigi's wonderful dolls. Listen, sing. Sing, Toto. Sing for the little girl.
5: My name is Toto.
4: Sing, Toto.

0: Luigi.
1: How do they work? Ah, that is the secret of the great Pierigi, greatest of all doll makers. To make an ordinary doll is nothing. To make a perfect replica, that is something. But to make a doll with intelligence, that is the work of an artist, eh?
0: I suppose that they're very expensive to buy.
1: But Pierigi does not sell his dolls, madam.
0: You don't sell them?
1: When I construct a doll like Toto, I cannot bear to be permanently separated from him. So instead of selling, I rent my little people.
0: You do? You rent dolls?
1: Precisely. $10.
0: For how long?
1: For as long as they are cherished. My only request is that when you grow tired of my dolls, you return them to me in good condition.
2: Oh, Mommy, could we take him home?
3: Take him home! Take him home! Take him home!
2: Oh, look, he's bowing and dancing. He wants to
0: well,
2: come.
0: Well, honey, your father said that we shouldn't spend a lot of money.
2: Oh, please, I'll take such good care of it. Please.
0: Well, honey, we'll have to deal with your father later, but... Well...
2: Oh, Mommy!
0: All right, wrap him up, Mr. Parigi. But I have a feeling that when your father comes home, we'll be sorry.
3: Be sorry! Be sorry! Be sorry! Be sorry!

0: Now, Toto, this is my room, and you're going to sleep right here next to my pillow. I wish you wouldn't laugh like that. I'm going to have to teach you some manners. And you be quiet, because my daddy'll be home soon. And he's a colonel in the Air Force staff. And he'll bust you to private if you don't behave. Come along now. I'm going to introduce you to my puppy dog, Mr. Blister. So be good. Here, Mr. Blister. Here, Blister. Come on. Mr. Blister, this is Toto. Oh, dear, I don't think Mr. Blister likes you, Toto. Come over here and shake hands with Toto, Mr. Blister. Come on now.
1: Here. Sydney, what happened?
0: Mr. Blister tried to bite my doll. Look how frightened he is.
1: Oh, honey, dolls don't get frightened.
0: But he was frightened, Mommy. He screamed.
1: You imagined it, dear. It's only a doll.
0: He did.
1: Well, Mr. Blister didn't mean it. Now, you know he's the gentlest little pup alive.
0: He is, and he's nasty, and I hate him.
1: Oh, now, see, you hurt his feelings.
0: I don't care. He tried to bite my new doll, and I don't ever want to see him again, ever.
1: Oh, dear. All right, Mr. Blister, you come downstairs with me. Cindy's angry with you tonight.
0: I'll kill him.
1: Cindy, where did you learn a thing like that?
0: Toto said it.
1: Honey, you've had a very exciting day. Now, brush your teeth now and go to bed, hmm? Daddy's coming home late, so he'll see you in the morning. Good night, dear. Sleep well.
0: Hate him.
2: Hate him. Hate him. Hate him. Hate him.
3: Morning, Alma. Breakfast ready?
1: In a minute, dear. How was the staff meeting last night?
4: Horrible bore, as usual. I don't know what's got into the old man. Just because a few farmers corroborated the pilot's report, he thinks some strange aircraft has penetrated our radar zone. Well, where's the little one?
1: Up in her room.
4: Now, that's funny. She's usually down here before me.
1: Well, she's probably up to something. Sit down, dear.
4: Say, remind me to take some papers back to the War Department, will you? I left them in my strong box.
1: You haven't been bringing your reports home, have you?
4: Well, it's safe enough.
1: Well, you told me it was against regulations to bring secret papers home.
4: Well, I had to finish some work for the old man, and nobody will ever know the difference.
1: Well, I don't know. Oh, would you feed the puppy before we sit down, Henry?
4: Yes.
1: His bowl's under the sink.
4: Where is he? Say, that's funny. Here's his supper from last night, only half eaten.
1: He's getting fussy. Doesn't like canned dog food anymore.
4: Here, Blister. Here, Blister, Blister, Blister. I wonder where the dickens is that mutt.
1: Maybe he's on the back porch.
4: Here, Blister. Hey. Alma.
1: What is it, dear?
4: Alma, look.
1: Henry, is he...
4: He's dead.
1: But how?
4: From the looks of it, he might have been poisoned.
1: But who would do a thing like that to an innocent little puppy?
4: I don't know. Let me see his dish. Look at that. I don't understand this at all. Not at all.
1: What, dear? What is it?
4: There are pieces of broken glass in this food. Blue glass, you see?
1: How? Henry.
4: What?
1: I just remembered something.
4: What?
1: It may be coincidence, but... In the bathroom this morning.
4: Well, what about the bathroom?
1: Oh, Cindy's blue glass, the one with the Mickey Mouse on it, was broken. I found pieces in the wastebasket. I meant to ask her about it.
4: Alma, for heaven's sake, you aren't suggesting that our little girl... Well, she loved Blister more than anyone.
1: Not last night, she didn't.
4: Why not?
1: He went after Toto.
4: Now, who is Toto?
1: That's her new doll.
4: Her what?
1: Honey, I was meaning to tell you.
4: Well, you bought her one of those dolls, huh?
1: I just rented it.
4: Well, rented it. Now, look here, Alma. You know we haven't got the kind of money to throw away.
1: Well, she had her heart set on it, dear. I used my dividend.
4: All right. But what happened with Blister?
1: Well, he went for the doll, and Cindy said she hated him.
4: Oh, well, a child.
1: She said she'd kill him.
4: Where'd she get a thought like that?
1: I don't know.
4: Has she been watching those chillers on television?
1: I don't know.
4: Well, it's too ridiculous. Good heavens, a 9-year-old child putting ground glass in dog food. She'd have to be a monster.
1: She's coming.
4: Well, don't say anything. I'll talk to her.
1: Morning, dear.
0: Morning, Mommy. Morning, Daddy. What's the matter?
4: Sit down, dear.
0: Yes, sir.
4: Now, Your mother tells me you broke your blue drinking glass.
0: Oh, no, I didn't break it.
1: Cindy.
0: I didn't.
4: Well, now, somebody broke it. It wasn't your mother, and it wasn't me.
0: It must have been Toto.
1: Cynthia.
4: Cindy, you know Toto is only a doll. Now, a doll couldn't have broken your glass, could he? Well?
0: I guess not.
4: So we can't very well blame it on a doll, then, can we?
0: But he must have done it, Daddy.
4: Cindy, you know how Daddy feels about little girls who tell fibs. Now, did you break your glass and maybe accidentally get some pieces into Mr. Blister's dish to sort of punish him for biting your doll?
0: No, Daddy.
4: Well, I'd hate to think you'd done something you knew was wrong and you were blaming it on a doll.
0: Is something wrong with Mr. Blister? Is he sick?
4: Worse than that.
1: Henry.
4: The child has to face reality, Alma.
0: What's the matter with Mr. Blister?
4: He's dead, Cindy.
0: Oh, no. He can't be dead. He isn't dead, Daddy. No, he isn't. He isn't. Mommy.
1: Honey, he is dead, Cindy.
0: But he'll come back. He has to come back.
1: No, darling, he won't come back.
0: Ever?
1: Not ever.
4: Yes. Now that we've told you, Cindy, do you want to change your mind about the glass?
1: Henry, leave her alone, please.
0: You think I killed him?
1: Now look what you've done. The child feels guilty enough,
4: my
1: Henry.
4: My dear, this is no time for feelings to interfere.
1: You go up to your room, honey. Daddy and I'll be up in a minute.
0: I don't want to.
1: Please, Cindy. Now, we'll be right up, please. There. That's a good girl. Close the kitchen door behind you.
0: Mr. Blister's dead. He isn't coming back. Ever. Ever. Daddy thinks it was me, but... It was you! It was you!

0: Your supper, dear.
1: I'm not hungry.
0: You scarcely touched your lunch.
1: I don't feel like eating.
0: Is it Mr. Blister?
2: Now, answer your mother.
0: She'll work it out her own way, Harry.
2: Well, I don't know, Elma. When I was a boy, there was such a thing as discipline. Now, the way this child is being brought up...
0: Henry!
2: Well, it's true. There's no respect, lying, and...
0: Oh, there, there, honey. Now, your father's upset. He doesn't mean
2: it. What's happened to us? We were a nice, peaceful, happy family until you bought that cursed doll.
0: Now who's blaming things on the doll?
2: Well, it's true. Now I've spilled my coffee.
0: I'll get you another cup.
2: Never mind. I'm late now. I better be going.
0: Oh, you wanted to get some papers from the strongbox.
2: Oh, yes.
0: Cindy, please, try to eat something.
1: Yes, ma'am.
2: Elma! Elma!
0: What is it?
2: Elma, it's gone.
0: What's gone?
2: The box, the strong box is gone.
0: It can't be. The door to your study's always locked. You and I have the only keys.
2: Yeah, I know all that, and I tell you it isn't there.
0: Well, who would go?
2: I don't know. Elma, those confidential reports, if they ever got into the wrong
0: hands. I warned you about keeping them there.
2: What if it ever came out in the open? Can't you see the papers?
0: Call the police, Henry.
2: And throw my army career in a wastebasket after 17 years? No. We've got to find it ourselves.
0: Well, it was there when I went in to clean this morning.
2: What about your key?
0: It's right here. I always keep it with me. It's funny.
2: Oh, no.
0: My other keys are on the ring.
2: Oh, you've lost it.
0: I don't see how.
2: Elma, how could you...
0: Oh, Henry, please.
2: We'll search the house. I can't think of anything else to do.
0: Well, you'll miss the staff meeting.
2: Meeting? My whole career goes up in smoke if we don't find those reports. Somebody got hold of your key and opened that room and... I know. Cindy.
0: You leave the child alone. She's been through enough. You know she wouldn't do a thing like that.
2: I don't know anything anymore. I don't even know my own child. I don't even know you. All I know is that strongbox is gone and it contains papers that are dynamite if the wrong person gets them. The question being who? What's that?
0: It's coming from upstairs. It must be Cindy's doll.
2: Oh, that blasted doll again.
0: Something must have set it off. I don't know how the mechanism works.
2: For heaven's sakes, let's go up and shut it off.
0: Henry.
2: Ever since you...
0: Henry.
2: Thing, what?
0: Look.
2: Where, what?
0: Around the doll's neck, the key. The key to your study.
2: You see, Elma, it was Cindy after all.
0: I don't believe
2: it. Well, good heavens, do you have to have it spelled out for you? Here's our doll with a key around its neck.
0: She wouldn't, Henry. You know she wouldn't.
2: Oh, ever since you got this fool doll, she's been acting half insane. At first the dog and now this... I think she hates herself.
0: Henry, Cindy is my child. I know her. I know she's a good, sensitive person with no malice in her.
2: You're simply refusing to face the facts, my dear.
0: What are you going to do?
2: I'm going downstairs and have a talk with that young lady. You're not telling the truth, Cindy.
1: I am. I am.
2: Cindy, now you know that strong box is very important to me. Now, I can understand that you might have been angry at me because I scolded you. And so you took it and hid it, just to spite me. Now, all I ask is for you to tell me the truth. Now, where is it?
1: I didn't take it, Daddy. Honest, I didn't take it.
2: Well, I suppose you're going to tell me now that a little 6-inch doll took it and hid it. Well... I'm speaking to you, young lady.
1: But I didn't take it, Daddy. You don't understand. Toto did it. He's terrible, awful. He says things. He's going to kill everybody.
2: Cindy, you're inventing things.
1: It's true. At night when I'm sleeping, he stands next to my pillow and whispers things to me. Awful things. He told me he'd kill me, too, if I scold,
2: Elma,
1: if I told you.
2: I think this child is sick. I think she needs a doctor.
0: She's frightened, Henry. She's trembling like a leaf. Come on, dear. We'll go up to your room.
1: I don't want to go up there.
0: Honey, Mommy will stay with you.
1: I'm afraid he's up there.
0: Who?
1: Toto.
2: Well, he won't be up there for long. Mr. Toto is going right back to Pierigi's wonderful doll shop before I lose my sanity, which means right now.

0: Colonel Grayson. Welcome to the home of Peerage's wonderful doll.
1: Are you Peerage?
0: Santor Peerage, creator of the universal doll, the doll with the mind, the doll which...
1: I'm returning one of your masterpieces.
0: Oh? If you will step into the rear of my shop. Now the complaint.
1: No complaint. Here's your doll. Good riddance.
0: My little Toto. Rejected. You found the world of men too filled with hate.
2: Hate, hate, hate, hate!
0: We will change all that later on. Return to your comrades in the window, little one. And now, Colonel Grayson.
1: I think we have no further business.
0: Ah, but we do, Colonel. Let me see. Ah, yes, here it is. Do you recognize this strong box, Colonel?
1: My strong box? Well, where?
0: My little Toto is very clever, sir.
1: Are you trying to tell me your doll stole that from me?
0: Let us not say stole. I am merely keeping it in custody.
1: What's the game, Peerage?
0: The game, as you call it, is blackmail. You give me what I want, and I do not ruin your career.
1: What do you want?
0: Information. We already know something from the reports of the War Department concerning a certain strange-looking sphere reported by one of your pilots.
1: What government do you represent?
0: I represent Peerage's wonderful dolls, none other.
1: I am not so naive, sir.
0: Perhaps I should explain. Each man hides something from the world. Each man loves something more than life. With the help of my wonderful dolls, I obtain personal information which enables me to control the men who control the world.
1: You're a madman.
0: A genius. You would be surprised at the list of men who have become the confidants for my dolls.
1: Do you think you can blackmail me into betraying my country?
0: If the price is right. And in this case, sir, the price is your career and the lives of your wife and child.
1: Why are you so interested in the flying sphere?
0: Let us say for reasons of my own. Well, Colonel?
1: Hand over the strongbox.
0: I warn you, I have a gun.
1: Give it to me.
0: You are being foolish. Put down that walking stick.
1: Now?
0: No closer.
1: Now?

0: Hello? Give me the police. Hello? Yes, this is Colonel Henry Grayson. I've just killed a man. Yes, Parigi's doll shop, corner of 4th and Lexington. The body is in the back room. Yes, I'll wait for you. Shut up. Shut up, you little fiend.
1: Colonel Grayson.
0: Did I hear it speak?
1: Colonel Henry Grayson.
0: I must be going out of my mind, a 6-inch doll. Shut up, your master's dead.
1: You are mistaken, Colonel. I, Toto, am the master.
0: What do you mean?
1: If you will examine the body of Santor Parigi, you will see that he does not bleed. And he does not bleed, Colonel, because Santor Parigi never lived.
0: Never lived?
1: Santor Parigi is a doll.
0: A doll? But that's impossible. He's a man. He talks. He walks.
1: The people of Meritrix are skillful doll builders.
0: People of Meritrix? Doll but. Look, who are you?
1: I am Xanthus Imperator, commander of the legions of the third planetoid, Meritrix.
0: Legions? Planetoid?
1: My people and I, whom you regard as dolls, come from a tiny planet beyond the moon, so small that it cannot support our population. We landed one of our space spheres on Earth 3 months ago with the intention of colonizing. Unfortunately, one of your pilots intercepted us.
0: So that's why you wanted our information.
1: Precisely.
0: Are you human?
1: Oh, quite human. Of course, in order to deal with Earth people without suspicion, we were forced to construct Parigi, a man-sized doll. Oh,
0: well, I can't believe this. I'm having hallucinations. I'm going to get out of here.
1: Oh, that would be impossible. We have weapons of destruction quite unknown to Earth people.
0: Well, I phoned the police, and they'll be here soon.
1: By the time they arrive, my people will have prepared something quite shocking.

0: Cover him, Ryan.
1: Okay, Sarge.
0: You the guy who turned in the call?
1: Yes.
0: Where's the body?
2: Well, it isn't exactly a body.
0: What do you mean?
2: It's a doll.
0: A what?
2: Well, you've got to let me explain. Now, this sounds fantastic, but I've stumbled onto an unbelievable plot to control the world.
0: Keep talking.
2: Now, these little dolls, they aren't really dolls. They're tiny people. There's a big doll named Santo Parigi, and he runs this shop.
0: Holy smokes.
1: He's off his trolley, Sarge.
0: Listen, mister, we got a call that there was a murder here. Now, if there was one, where's the body?
2: Behind those curtains in the back. Only it isn't really a body, you see.
0: What?
1: I hear something back there, Sarge.
0: All right, cover those curtains. You, is anyone back there? Come on out. Come out or we'll come in and get you.
1: Something's coming. The curtain's opening.
3: Welcome, gentlemen.
2: Parigi. Well, this is impossible. I smashed his skull.
0: You know this guy?
2: Yes, that's the one. That's the doll.
0: What's your name, mister?
3: Parigi. Santo Parigi, creator of the Universal Doll.
0: You ever see this man?
3: Never until just now.
2: Well, he's lying. I tell you, he's nothing but a life-size doll. The real masters are these little dolls.
0: Ryan, are you getting this?
1: He's wacko, Sarge. Nutty as a fruitcake.
2: Look, I'm not crazy, I tell you. I can prove it. They must have fixed up his head when I smashed it in. Touch him, you'll see.
0: Mr. Parigi, you know what the guy is talking about.
3: The man is demented, obviously.
2: Look, I tell you, there's a plot to control the Earth. Listen, you've got to let me call the War Department. They'll want to know about the flying sphere.
0: Holy mackerel, this gets worse every minute. Ryan.
1: Take him to headquarters?
0: Save some time. Take him down to Psycho Ward.
1: Okay, Buck Rogers. Come along nice and quiet.
2: Look, you've got to listen to me. Don't you see the future of mankind is at stake?
1: Sure. I know how it is.
2: Look, he's nothing but a man-sized doll. Touch him.
1: And the little ones are going to take over the Earth. I know. I had the DTs once. Okay, Sarge. We'll see you later.
2: Please.
1: Come along.
2: Please, listen to me. You've got to listen to me.
0: Sorry to cause all this trouble, Mr. Parigi.
3: Not at all, sir. Not at all.
0: Well, I'll be. That ain't the cutest little doll. Say, my little girl will be nuts for that.
3: So perhaps you will accept it as a gift?
0: Well, now,
3: for saving my life. That madman might have killed me. No home is really complete without one of Pirici's wonderful dolls, Sergeant. Is that right, Toto?
0: Yes, but I
3: would like in some way to show my gratitude. You will be doing me a favor if you will take the doll home to your little daughter.
0: Say, this ought to make her the happiest girl in the world.
3: Yes, Toto will come as a great surprise. A very great surprise. Won't it, Toto?
4: Tonight, by transcription, X-1 has brought you Parigi's Wonderful Dolls, written by George Lefferts. Heard in the cast were Janet Alexander as Cindy, Ann Petoniak as Alma, Nelson Olmsted as Henry, Joe DeSantis as Parigi, Michael O'Day as Toto, Ken Lynch as the Sergeant, and Frank Milano as Ryan. This is Fred Collins speaking. X-1 was directed by Fred Way and is an NBC Radio Network production. Tonight's story concludes the present series of stories of the world of the future. If you'd like to hear X-1 return to the air at some later date, please drop us a postcard or letter addressed to X-1, care of the National Broadcasting Company, RCA Building, New York.

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0: Live on hay. You'll get pie in the sky when you die. If you fight for the good things in life,

0: when you die.
1: That's a lie.
0: Working folk of all countries unite. Side by side, we for freedom will fight. When the world and its wealth we have

0: I'm a branch of the Industrial Workers of the World. If you're interested in organizing or have any questions or comments, you can reach out to us at tacoma@iww.org or our Facebook or Instagram. My name is Eric, and today I am joined with...
1: I'm Marilyn, and I'm proud to be a Wobbly.
2: I'm Lynn. I'm also proud to be a Wobbly. I enjoy this WOB radio show. It gives us a chance to show some of what we've been gleaning from the news and from books and publications. We welcome anybody who has some input that they'd like to give us toward the labor-related news. Submit it to us. We'll give you the details later. But please do. We're looking for more input.
3: Hi, this is John. Also proud to be a Wobbly.
4: My name's Gordon. I use he, him pronouns. I live in Bremerton, but I'm a proud member of the Tacoma branch of the IWW. I'm a retired shipyard worker, worked 31 years on the waterfront, and I'm glad to bring some of that industrial experience to our union organizing.
0: And here we have John with the preamble.
3: The working class and the employing class have nothing in common. There can be no peace so long as hunger and want are found among the millions of the working people, and the few who make up the employing class have all the good things in life. Between these two classes, a struggle must go on until the workers of the world unite as a class, take possession of the means of production, abolish the waste system, and live in harmony with the earth. We find that the centering of the management of industries into fewer and fewer hands makes the trade unions unable to cope with the ever-growing power of the employing class. The trade unions foster a state of affairs which allows one set of workers to be pitted against another set of workers in the same industry, thereby helping defeat one another in wage wars. Moreover, the trade unions aid the employing class to mislead the workers into the belief that the working class have interests in common with their employers. These conditions can be changed in the interest of the working class upheld only by an organization formed in such a way that all its members in any one industry or in all industries, if necessary, cease work whenever a strike or lockout is on in any department thereof, thus making an injury to one an injury to all. Instead of the conservative motto, a fair day's work or a fair day's wage for a fair day's work, we must inscribe on our banner the revolutionary watchword, abolition of the wage system. It is the historic mission of the working class to do away with capitalism. The army of production must be organized not only for the everyday struggle with capitalists, but also to carry on production when capitalism shall have been overthrown. By organizing industrially, we are forming the structure of the new society within the shell of the old.
0: Excellent. Thank you very much, John. And here is Lynn with our land recognition.
2: We would like to remind our listeners that we are union members, that this show is provided on the banks of the Puyallup people. We are forever grateful for the ability and the opportunity to reside on these lands. We recognize and stand by solidarity with the Puyallup tribe's pursuit to reclaim their lands and to have full autonomy over their affairs.
0: Now we're going to jump into some news here with fellow worker Gordon.
4: Hello, listeners and fellow workers. Going to read you an article that I got off the publication of the AFGE. That's the American Federation of Government Employees. Now, it's not the only union that represents government employees at all levels. I myself was a federal employee working for the Department of the Navy. And so they limited us to certain constraints in organizing. So I was represented by the Metal Trades Council, which had several unions within it. I was a machinist. Another union that represents government employees at all levels is AFSCME, AFSCME, and is the American Federation of State, County, and Municipal Employees. And so the reason I'm interested in that, because of the aforementioned retirement out of the federal service, is that I've been getting lots of newsletters from various labor organizations, mostly AFL-CIO aligned unions. What has happened is that union density, that means the amount of people who are members of any kind of labor union, has decreased in the United States from a high in the 1950s of about 35% down to today, which is about 7% on a good day. And the most

0: union density in within this number are people who work for the government. And so therefore it is descended on them to represent and to lead the way in the labor movement, because a lot of other unions aren't doing it. There are a couple who are progressive. We could mention them, but you know, don't have time. And I'd just like to emphasize that the IWW, Industrial Workers of the World, is an independent democratic labor union organized horizontally. Our representatives, our delegates are elected and can be recalled for bad behavior or, you know, previously undisclosed things in their past. We can remove them is what I'm trying to say. And so we're not part of the AFL-CIO, but we stand in solidarity with other unions and other unorganized workers and support their struggle for good pay and benefits. So I'm just going to read you this. It shouldn't take long. But the reason I'm reading it is because it represents an increasing attack on labor in general, but especially within the government. So here we go, and I'm reading it off. This is called the AFGE Insider. That's their newsletter. And the headline is Opposition Mounts to Bill That Betrays Military Veterans and Their Caregivers. Here we go. Opposition is mounting in response to proposed legislation that would strip veterans of their earned benefits, accelerate the privatization of veterans' health care, and reduce workplace rights and protections for thousands of veteran caregivers in the civil service. AFGE joined a coalition of 22 labor unions representing hundreds of thousands of Department of Veterans Affairs employees and millions of veterans who receive their health care and benefits from the VA in sending a letter to lawmakers last week outlining our strong opposition to the legislative package. This legislation, okay, this is a quote, this legislation cynically packages long-sought, well-deserved new benefits for disabled veterans with benefit cuts to other veterans and a slew of provisions designed to further privatize the VA healthcare system.
1: Oh, hell no.
0: The unions wrote. The Take Care of America's Veterans Act, here's another Orwellian title, is a massive 554-page legislative package that consolidates more than 60 separate bills. While the bill package proposes to improve veterans' health care and benefits, notably by including the text of the Major Richard Starr Act, which would rightfully allow combat veterans to receive both retirement and disability benefits. It also contains harmful offsets and other provisions that would undermine veterans' care. Well, I'm not going to read the whole article because I don't want to blather on, but the point is that I remember when I was younger that the Republican Party was all for, you know, defense, law enforcement, low taxation, and taking care of the veterans. Where has that gone in the past year and a half or so? It's evaporated. And this is a bill that is designed to take benefits away from veterans. And full disclosure, I'm also a military veteran. All kinds of bad things in my past, but I'm a military veteran. And I don't use the VA because I'm not eligible for it. I didn't retire with any kind of disability, but I know thousands of veterans depend on it for their health care. Mm-hmm. And if it's reduced, and of course, they have, a lot of them have caregivers, sometimes people in their family who live at home and take care of these men and women, and they're going to have any of their benefits cut, because usually there was a stipend or an allowance, you know, for a caregiver to help out Uncle Willie, who got, you know, wounded in the war, right? I don't mean to make light of it, but what I'm saying is these fascists are going to take away benefits that people earned through blood and toil. And whether we agree about the United States government and their military adventures is not the point. These are people who served and in many cases became ill and injured because of their military service, and they shouldn't have any benefits cut. That's just my opinion, but you can look at the AFGE site. Go to their website and subscribe to their newsletter. There are other federal employee unions that have newsletters, but this one is pretty good. Tells you what's happening. And anyway, you can take action, and they have a link on this site so that you can send a letter to your member of Congress urging them to reject the Take Care of America's Veterans Act as currently drafted. So that's all I got. Remember that you know somebody who is a veteran, you know someone who's disabled, you know people who are in an oppressed class. Get out there and try to advocate for them.
1: I have a story here from Northwest Labor Press. UAW divests from Israel. The 400,000-member United Auto Workers is on track to be the first U.S. union to divest from Israel, following a resolution passed June 18th by convention delegates gathered in Detroit. Like other unions, UAW has reserves, some of which are invested in stocks and bonds. In this case, that included at least $400,000 in government bonds from the state of Israel, out of a total investment portfolio worth $857 million. The convention resolution calls out the state of Israel for killing at least 70,000 Palestinians in Gaza, and it amends the union constitution to say that no UAW funds may be invested in Israeli bonds in the future. That one just really shocked me. One, it was super exciting to hear any sort of divestment, but just to know that almost $900 million in their portfolio.
0: That's pretty good for you. And how much is in our portfolio, I wonder?
1: I think 857 cents.
2: So now they're going to get a lot of pressure put on them.
1: Yes.
2: Let's see how much courage they have.
1: Yeah, there's going to be a lot of comeback for that, as we've seen with what happens with anybody that dares speak truth to power.
2: Quite heartening to see.
1: Yeah, it's really inspiring.
0: I'd just like to elaborate on that point, is that when you hear United Auto Workers, the name of the union, you're thinking about people who are working on an assembly line, mm-hmm. or people who are, you know, in the auto parts industry. But the UAW represents lots of diverse industries, to include graduate students trying to organize, you know, to include, yeah, they're, if you have an existing bargaining unit, it's usually easier to join that union under the current labor laws of the United States instead of trying to start your own. It's really difficult. As IWWs, we know it's really difficult, and we don't claim ownership. If workers need our help and advice, we'll be glad to assist them in tools to organize with. But if they start their own unit, they don't have to be in the IWW. We punch way above our weight in this little union of ours, and we also provide a lot of inspiration to people who want to organize.
1: Very true.
2: It inspires me.
1: Also from the stand, I have an update. The emergency response into the Longview disaster ends, but investigations will continue. Andrew Winnick, a spokesperson for the Department of Ecology of Washington, said that their work is ongoing. Quote, "We are beginning our compliance investigation and will be looking at potential violations of the facility's permits and of state and federal environmental laws," he said. "This was one of the largest losses of life in an industrial incident in Washington State's history." Winnicke added, "You can't overlook the human impact. Additional investigations are forthcoming from the State Department of Labor and Industries, as well as the Independent Federal Chemical Safety Board," which I haven't heard of the Independent Federal Chemical Safety Board, so I'll have to look into that, but at least they're starting to look into kind of the origin of that terrible disaster.
2: Good.
0: They're probably all going to get fired here pretty soon.
1: Wouldn't surprise me.
2: That organization, yeah, probably will not be long-lived.
1: And one last news, and I apologize, I didn't mention that last news update was from the stand. This is also immigrant arrests surged 10,000 in 5 days as ice clamps down. And this is something with so much going on, we kind of forget what's going on and lose kind of touch on exactly what the federal government's up to on a day-to-day basis, and understandably so. It's a lot happening at once, but the surge has occurred without the fanfare of highly visible operations like last year, in which officials announced their intentions ahead of time to target cities, including Chicago and Los Angeles, and sending officers pouring into the streets. Mark Wayne Mullen, the new head of Homeland Security, pledged to mount a quieter enforcement campaign following the chaos of the month-long operation in Minnesota, where federal officers killed 2 U.S. citizens. Arrest topped out Saturday when authorities detained over 2,400 people, according to documents obtained by the New York Times. The detention population inside ICE facilities has jumped nearly 4,000 to more than 63,000 in the agents' custody as of Tuesday. That's 63,000 people.
0: Some of whom are American citizens.
1: A good chunk of them, as well as indigenous sovereign citizens.
0: Right.
1: And again, you know, these people are getting thrown in cages for the same civil violation as riding a bicycle without a helmet.
2: And we have to keep in mind, too, that these are privately owned prisons, for-profit prisons. Mm-hmm. So it gives a whole new meaning to the expression human resources. They wow. are mining people just the way they would mine trees or ore to make money.
1: Yeah.
2: And our tax dollars are funding that.
3: And there's no accountability. Like if it was a government agency, at least in the past, they would investigate and make things right. Congress would investigate. But now there's no way to hold them accountable, it seems.
1: No, as far as everything I've gathered, anytime any sort of state or local official tries to take advantage of their right in that
2: they elected, have to really fight for
1: in
2: it.
1: That elected a position to go and, you know, do a walkthrough or mm-hmm. go try to even enter the grounds, because it's owned by a private company, they claim it's private property and that they need authorization. And it just is very disturbing.
0: They just murdered a guy in Houston, mm-hmm. didn't they? Not yeah. long ago.
3: I said that.
4: A few days. I believe it was on Tuesday.
1: Really? Oh, I didn't hear about that yet.
0: Mm-hmm. Yeah. He was had 3 adult sons who are citizens because they were born here in mm-hmm. the United States. The guy they shot was admittedly not documented. He was in the process of getting his correct documentation. My point is that he was just a regular guy, and he was a worker, and they murdered a worker because his skin was brown.
3: It was a traffic stop, I believe.
0: They pursued him.
3: Air quotes.
4: I believe, at least I think from what I heard from one of his children, was that it was numerous unmarked vehicles that pulled up on their vehicle, and at first he like thought he was getting robbed.
1: I would.
4: Yeah, right, yeah.
3: And they showed a picture of him with his 52nd birthday candle and everything.
0: Yeah.
3: He looked like a downtrodden man at that point.
2: So if you're listening locally, know that 1623 East J Street is the location of the Northwest Detention Center, our ICE Detention Center, run by GEO Corps. You can go down there and stand in solidarity and show support for the people that are being kidnapped and detained there. And you can also contact La Resistencia and
0: Tangle Migrante, the Filipino labor outfit.
2: Would you say that again?
0: Tangle Migrante.
2: That's
0: T-A-N-G-O-L, I think.
2: Okay. Migrante.
0: Yeah.
2: And Pierce County Immigration Alliance, and numerous other organizations, to see how you can help support the people that are detained in there, because it's just a tragedy and it should not be happening, and it will end.
1: It will end when we've decided we've had enough.
2: Well, cities all over the United States are saying no to any ICE detention centers, which is very heartening.
1: Okay, I had heard that as well about it, as far as the Department of Homeland Security trying to purchase warehouse spaces.
2: Right, right. They're trying to do it, but cities are getting hip to it, and they're saying no. So, you know, that's a good thing.
1: That's a great thing. The same with the data centers.
2: Yeah. Yeah.
0: From a purely infrastructure point of view, they're buying these, well, old big box stores, basically, and got a lot of square footage, right? Sometimes 30,000 square feet. Picture a, you know, a Lowe's or something like that. And they're just sectioning them off and putting thousands of prisoners in there. And they might have two bathrooms.
2: Right.
0: And they might, you know, not have enough water to serve all those. They don't care. They're just basically actually warehousing them.
1: That was something I kind of would like to look into in the future as far as the environmental impact of these, you know, the glorified concentration warehouse camps or whatever is, because you would think like the amount of, you know, just wastewater and then sewage that would be.
2: Well, I think you need to look at the larger environmental issue. You know, you can look at water and you can look at sewage and you can look at electricity, but you can also look at the social environmental impact. You can also look at what it does to the emotional welfare of not only the people that are in there, but also the people that are working there. They are experiencing moral injury. And also the people that live in the area, what it does to them. Of course, here in Tacoma, they've put the Northwest Detention Center on a Superfund, a toxic Superfund site.
1: That's right.
2: And they put it in an area that's within the blast zone of Mount Rainier and the lahar flow that will happen. They put it within the blast zone of the 5 million gallon tank of liquefied natural gas, which is not natural, that burns at 5,000 degrees when it ignites, and it's flammable when it touches water, and they put it on a landfill right on the Puget Sound. Now, all of the workers that work down there in the tide flats, if that LNG blows, how are they going to get out and save their lives? Do you think the blast stops at the chain link fence?
0: Wow. Also, the Puyallup tribe lives down there.
2: Right. So as far as I know, there are two ways out of the tide flats in case of an environmental emergency. There is the 21st Street Bridge, and there was the Fishing Wars Bridge, which they've closed down. The 11th Street Bridge does not go all the way through, so that is not going to be a viable exit.
4: There's one street that you can sort of navigate through the back roads.
2: Alexander Avenue.
4: Yes. Yeah.
2: Yeah. Yeah.
3: Otherwise, you can get trapped in all these crabby places down there.
2: It's very difficult to get out. And if you have all these workers fleeing, you know, how the hell are they going to get out? And there is no plan for evacuating the people that are being kept in the detention center. The plan there is that they will stay in place.
0: Shelter in place, they call
2: it. Yeah, yeah. I mean, the word abomination is not even strong enough. The word criminal isn't even strong enough.
1: Inhuman. Ghoulish.
2: Yeah, ghoul is a good word.
1: All right, listeners, now we'll be moving on to the round table where we're going to be talking about the other F word. We're going to be giving you guys a little bit of history and a little bit of context, and together we're going to learn about fascism. This information comes from a beautiful essay written by Umberto Eco, and I'm going to be handing it off to my fellow worker, John, to give us a little bit of background before we continue.
4: Sure. So I am going to read a abbreviated, kind of truncated version of his essay just to provide a little bit of an intro, and then we will enter into a discussion about 14 different ways that he considers as being key ways to recognize fascism.
2: And I just said, it's sort of like looking at a map that says you are here. Mm. So here we go.
4: In 1942, at the age of 10, I received the first provincial award of Ludi Juveniles, a voluntary, compulsory competition for young Italian fascists. That is, for every young Italian. I elaborated with rhetorical skill on the subject, should we die for the glory of Mussolini and the immortal destiny of Italy? My answer was positive. I was a smart boy. I spent two of my early years among the SS, fascists, Republicans, and partisans shooting at one another, and I learned how to dodge bullets. It was good exercise. In April 1945, the partisans took over Milan. Two days later, when they arrived in the small town where I was living at the time, it was a moment of joy. The main square was crowded with people singing and waving flags, calling in loud voices for Mimmo, the partisan leader of the area. Mimmo lost a leg during one of the first clashes with Mussolini's remaining forces. Mimmo showed up on the balcony of the city hall, pale, leaning on his crutch, and with one hand tried to calm the crowd. I was waiting for a speech because my whole childhood had been marked by the great historic speeches of Mussolini, whose most significant passages we memorized in school. Silence. Mimmo spoke in a hoarse voice, barely audible. He said, "Citizens, friends, after so many painful sacrifices, here we are. Glory to those who have fallen for freedom." And that was it. He went back inside. The crowd yelled, the partisans raised their guns and fired festive volleys. We kids hurried to pick up the shells, precious items, but I had learned that freedom of speech means freedom from rhetoric. We are here to remember what happened and solemnly say that they must not do it again. But who are they? If we still think of the totalitarian governments that ruled Europe before the Second World War, we can easily say that it would be difficult for them to reappear. Though political regimes can be overthrown and ideologies can be criticized and disowned, behind a regime and its ideology, there's always a way of thinking and feeling, a group of cultural habits, of obscure instincts and unfathomable drives. Is there still another ghost stuck in Europe, not to speak of other parts of the world? It is worth asking why not only the resistance, but the Second World War was generally defined throughout the world as a struggle against fascism. If you read Hemingway's For Whom the Bell Tolls, you'll discover that Robert Jordan identifies his enemies with fascists, even when he thinks of the Spanish Falangists. And for FDR, quote, "The victory of the American people and their allies will be a victory against fascism and the dead hand of despotism it represents," end quote. During World War II, the Americans who took part in the Spanish War were called, quote, "premature anti-fascists," meaning that they fighting against Hitler in the 40s was a moral duty for every good American, but fighting against Franco too early in the 30s smelled sour because it was mainly done by communists and other lefties. Why was an expression like "fascist pig" used by American radicals 30 years later to refer to a cop who didn't approve of their smoking habits? Why didn't they say "Cagillard pig," "Falangist pig," "Ustashi pig," "Quisling pig," "Nazi pig"? Fascism was a fuzzy totalitarianism, a collage of different philosophical and political ideas, a beehive of contradictions. Can one truly conceive of a truly totalitarian movement that was able to combine monarchy with revolution, the royal army with Mussolini's personal militia, the grant of privileges to the church with the state education extolling violence, affluent state control with a free market? The fascist party was born boasting that it was a new revolutionary order, but it was financed by the most conservative among the landowners who expected from it a counter-revolution. At its beginning, fascism was Republican, yet it survived for 20 years proclaiming its loyalty to the royal family. The contradictory picture I described was not the result of tolerance, but of political and ideological discombobulation. It was a rigid discombobulation, a structured confusion. Fascism was philosophically out of joint, but emotionally, it was firmly fastened to some archetypal foundations. Fascism became an all-purpose term because one can eliminate from a fascist regime one or more features and will still be recognizable as fascist. Take away imperialism from fascism, and you still have Franco and Salazar. Take away colonialism, and you still have the Balkan fascism of the Ustashis. Add to the Italian fascism a radical anti-capitalism, which never much fascinated Mussolini, and you have Ezra Pound. Add a cult of Celtic mythology and the Grail mysticism, completely alien to official fascism, and you have one of the most respected fascist gurus, Julius Evola. But in spite of this fuzziness, I think it's possible to outline a list of features that are typical of what I would call fascism, or eternal fascism. These features cannot be organized into a system. Many of them contradict each other, and are also typical of other kinds of despotism or fanaticism. But is it enough that one of them be present to allow fascism to coagulate around it?
5: Now we'll be going through those 14 possible fascistic ways one by one and kind of see what us fellow workers can kind of see and kind of compare it to what's going on currently. Number one, quote, "the cult of tradition," end quote.
1: characterized by cultural syncretism at the risk of internal contradiction. When all truth has already been revealed by tradition, no new learning can occur, and only further interpretation and refined.
6: Well, I need that term defined. What's syncretism?
0: Syncretism means an aggregate of different beliefs.
1: It's the combining or merging of various distinct beliefs or schools of thought.
6: So would you read it again?
1: Yes, of course. The culture of tradition, characterized by cultural syncretism, even at the risk of internal contradiction. When all truth has already been revealed by tradition, no new learning can occur, only further interpretation and refinement.
6: So it seems to me that a lot of different elements of society have that same thing. So it's probably not the defining characteristic of fascism. Look at all the people that are basically nostalgic. And I'm not going to call my grandmother a fascist, but it's an element of fascism. If no new knowledge can come in, then how can you evolve?
0: Mm-hmm. I look at it as kind of a fixation on the past. You can see it in American Revolution porn. You can see it in the recent 250th celebration. I mean, that didn't even pan out. Mm-hmm. A certain group of people ruined it, actually. But what I'm getting at is that it is the unhealthy belief that it was better in the old days when women stayed barefoot and pregnant, when people knew their place, all in air quotes, you know, and where, you know, there were no Native Americans. They were just not non-existent.
6: So what you're talking about in that situation that pertains to fascism has to do with social mores.
0: Exactly.
6: Right.
0: Sort of a state.
6: Yeah. So I don't have to be anti-penicillin to be thinking fascistically.
4: I would probably look at things like the whole idea, as ridiculous as it is, of having, say, an originalist interpretation of the Constitution, right? And that, like, the way they wrote the Constitution was perfect, and we never have to iterate on that or update for society as it improves.
6: That's a really good point.
4: Same thing with, like, the Bible, right? Like, religions that are so, like, fundamentally fixed in, like, a literal interpretation of the Bible, and that, like, no other kind of discussion or thought can be, like, added to it or expanded upon it.
0: But in addition, I would say that fascists cherry pick tradition.
6: Yeah, that's a good point too.
0: They pick the one that, you know, they don't say anything about the Underground Railroad or Harriet Tubman or resistance to slavery or the abolitionists who got tarred and feathered. They say nothing about it. They cherry pick. You know, and then they gloss over some. Well, yeah, they had slaves, but
6: they were happy slaves.
0: They were happy slaves,
6: yeah.
0: Exactly.
6: Yeah.
1: All right. Number two, the rejection of modernism, which views the rationalistic development of Western culture since the Enlightenment as a descent into depravity. Echo distinguishes this form. Rejection of superficial technology advancement, as many fascist regimes cite their industrial potency as proof of the virility of their system.
6: That feels spot on. You know, we started this conversation and I kind of interjected, if this were a map, it would be saying you were here.
1: Mm-hmm.
6: Yeah. And once again, cherry picking.
1: Yeah.
6: They're not anti the best weaponry
0: or AI.
6: Yeah.
1: Mm-hmm, mm-hmm.
6: Or data centers.
1: Yeah. I think a lot of it is just to avoid the inconvenient truths that would make people question their philosophy as it is.
6: Mm-hmm.
1: You know, like speaking about, like, the religion, you know, and the cherry picking. Like, you know, we're just going to highlight the times when it was great, back when America was great. Mm-hmm. We're just trying to get back to that.
4: Mm-hmm. Yeah. Or, like, I would point to the characterization of like all higher education as indoctrination.
6: Mm-hmm. Yeah.
1: Yeah, very true. Number three, the cult of action for action's sake, which dictates that action is a value in itself and should be taken without intellectual reflection. This, says Echo, is connected with anti-intellectualism and irrationalism and often manifests in attacks on modern culture and science. So that definitely ties back into the last two.
6: Yeah. You are here.
0: Uh-huh. I'd like to bring up something that certain elements of the left are also.
6: Yes.
0: Uh-huh. I mean, look at the whole thing. Murray Bookchin got into a big argument about with some what he called radical environmentalists, okay? Uh-huh. Because they were saying, and I hope everybody remembers, you know, maybe 15, 20 years ago, some elements of the radical environmentalist movement were saying that human beings are the problem. Human beings spoil nature. And what Bookchin was saying is that we're part of nature. However, we may be aberrant, you know, we're part of it. So you can't just be anti-human, you know, and say we're all a problem and then go back to the Stone Age and be hunter-gatherers, not with 8 billion people. So I just would like to point that out. It's not exclusive to fascism, but generally speaking, the left wing embraces multiculturalism, embraces higher education and education for the masses, all these enlightenment type ideals. But just to be advised that occasionally you'll run into people who claim to be on the left who are just there to bring havoc. So you have to be careful.
1: Go ahead, Lynn.
3: What I was going to say before is that the issue of executions, those people who are so evolved, they like the executions, but it's virtually always people of color and or people with mental disabilities that are chosen. So again, it's the racism, the less than-ism. And then also the first peoples all over the planet are the ones who do have balance and know how to take care of the earth. And they've been just dismantled as tribes, as cultures. And if we could just get back to that, going back to the past, that would be pretty good.
6: I want to go back to what Gordon said, uh-huh. because there is no guarantee that the radical left can't be assholes too.
0: Check.
3: Right.
6: I mean, just to put it plainly.
1: Mm-hmm. Moving on to number four. Disagreement is treason. Fascism.
6: I disagree.
1: Fascism devalues intellectual discourse and critical reasoning as barriers to action, as well as out of fear that such an analysis will expose the contradictions embodied in a synchronistic faith.
6: Would you interpret that? Yeah. No, the whole thing.
1: Oh, basically, either agree with us or you're the problem.
6: Mm-hmm. Oh, okay.
1: Where if you're not with 100% on us, well, now we found the reason things aren't going well.
0: It's you.
1: And it ties into, go ahead, Lynn.
3: You mentioned something that adjacent to this. They banned critical thinking. I remember years and years ago hearing something on the radio that Texas legislature banned critical thinking classes. And it's just unbelievable that would occur to them, that it would do that.
6: Was it critical thinking or critical theory?
3: Thinking. They wanted everyone to conform to their Christian values. And it was not necessary to do that. That's where you get a lot of the critical thinking, is questioning that. But anyway, I thought that was of note.
1: Number
3: more and more happening with the book banning, et cetera. Mm-hmm. You know?
1: Mm-hmm. Number five, fear of difference, which fascism seeks to exploit and exacerbate, often in the form of racism or an appeal against foreigners and immigrants.
6: Yeah.
1: Again, just highlighting, you know, those people are the problem. That's who is. If we could just get rid of those people, everything would be fine. You know, we would all come together and kumbaya. Number six, appeal to the frustrated middle class, fearing economic pressure from the demands and the aspirations of lower social groups.
4: Which, I mean, I think that's pretty strongly borne out, particularly since, about late 60s, early 70s or so, and the rise of neoliberalism, and you see the stagnation of wages, And you see a growing discontent amongst certainly certain white populations as the economic justifications for their sense of superiority or supremacy are eroded. And now they have to find other justifications for what makes them better than the groups they look down on.
1: Well said.
3: And angry.
0: We could also add, to racial minorities and ethnic and religious minorities, which are easy targets.
1: Uh-huh.
0: But also, if you're just a nonconformist, what they used to call a bohemian, if you're gay or lesbian, if you're any kind of person who is a free thinker, you're going to get thrown in the same concentration camp.
6: I'm thinking of Steve and Christy Niebuhr's song, Somewhere in the Outback of Bohemia. That's an anthem song for those of us that have never marched to the same tune as the super right and the fascists.
1: Moving along, number 7, obsession with the plot and the infiltration of and focus on an enemy threat. This often combines an appeal for xenophobia with a fear of disloyalty and sabotage for marginalized groups living within society.
6: I think we've talked about that.
1: Mm-hmm.
6: Did you know that the FBI was actually planted in the Raging Grannies? They actually had spies.
1: That's right. You got infiltrated.
6: Yeah.
3: Oh. And you came out of it clean?
6: It wasn't our particular branch.
3: Oh.
4: I know in the article, he certainly points at basically why that's one of the reasons you see in particular Jewish communities so often being demonized is because they're simultaneously within, but also kind of without.
1: Yes.
4: And so they're just an easy group to have that interior plot kind of framed.
6: And one of these days, we'll have to have a conversation about the Bund.
0: The Jewish Workers' Bund, Jewish Labor Union?
6: Yeah. Mm-hmm.
0: No. Way ahead of its time.
1: Number 8. Fascist societies rhetorically cast the enemies as, at the same time, too strong and too weak. On one hand, fascists play up the power of certain disfavored elites to encourage in their followers a sense of grievance and humiliation. On the other hand, fascist leaders point to the decadence of those elites as proof of their ultimate feebleness in the face of an overwhelming popular will.
6: God, it's just got Trump written all over it.
4: Yeah,
0: it's you said the T word. Oh my God.
6: I did.
4: Yeah, it's Schrodinger's immigrant. They're simultaneously here to take your jobs and just do nothing while they collect all the welfare.
0: Yeah, they're lazy, but they're taking our jobs.
1: Yeah. Number 9, pacifism is trafficking with the enemy because life is permanent warfare. Hmm. There must always be an enemy to fight. Both fascist Germany under Hitler and Italy under Mussolini worked first to organize and clean up their respective countries and then build the war machines that would later intend to and did use, despite Germany being under restrictions from their Versailles Treaty, not to build a military force. This principle leads to a fundamental contradiction of fascism, the incompatibility of ultimate triumph with perpetual war, where they have to constantly be fighting an enemy because they wouldn't be able to enact anything aside from fighting.
6: Okay.
1: Where if the battle's won, well, then what do they do?
6: Okay, so this is obviously true for fascism, but it's also true for capitalism. So it's not exclusively fascist.
0: But some people have described an aspect of fascism to me to be the ultimate form of capitalism. Lenin wrote a book called Imperialism is the last stage of capitalism, okay, or the final stage. But I would go along with the original thing that, and what you said about constant struggle. This is Spencer. This is the philosopher Spencer and how Darwin's theories got perverted into social Darwinism, that only the fittest survive. So if you take that literally, and that was, what was his name? Thomas Huxley, who wrote about that, and he perverted those ideas. Darwin was a very retiring guy himself. He didn't like to engage in, social arguments. But they twisted his ideas of natural selection into, you've got to be warlike, you've got to be the fittest, which means the most aggressive.
2: Uh-huh. And intelligent.
0: Not necessarily intelligent. Mm-hmm. They hire intelligent people to do their do their bidding.
6: And they're really stupid about hiring them.
0: Yeah. But no benefits.
1: Number 10, contempt for the weak, which is uncomfortably married to a chauvinistic popular elitism, in which every member of a society is superior to outsiders by virtue of belonging to the in-group. Echo sees in these attitudes the root of a deep tension in the fundamental hierarchical structure of fascist policies, as they encourage leaders to despise their underlings up to the ultimate leader, who holds the whole country in contempt for having allowed him to overtake it by force.
4: Yeah, just to reiterate, like from the essay itself, in fact, the leader, knowing that his power was not delegated to him democratically, but was conquered by force, also knows that his force is based upon the weakness of the masses. They are so weak as to need and deserve a ruler, since the group is hierarchically organized, according to a military model. Every subordinate leader despises his own underlings, and each of them despises his inferiors. This reinforces a sense of mass elitism.
6: Mm-hmm. You remember Trump saying, "I love stupid people," or "I love uneducated people."
1: I love the undereducated.
6: Yeah,
2: in the beginning of that, where you're a member of this elite group, if you're a member of this, that's the definition of it. It's like a tautology. You know, A is A. So,
1: number 11, everybody is educated to become a hero, which leads to the embrace of a cult of death. As Echo observes, the fascist hero is impatient to die. In his impatience, he more frequently sends other people to his death, or to their death.
0: Hmm. Yeah, it's like a Viking thing.
1: Mm-hmm. Mm-hmm. Number 12, machismo, which subliminates the difficult work of permanent war and heroism into a sexual sphere. Fascists thus hold both disdain for women and intolerance and condemnation of non-standard sexual habits, from chastity to homosexuality.
6: Oh, that's very interesting.
1: Mm-hmm.
6: That deserves a lot more.
0: Oh, it's the whole purity paradox.
1: Uh-huh.
0: You know, you got to be pure to be a fascist, and yet, who are the people that they arrest for pedophilia? You know, who are the people who patronize sex shows and things like that? Some of the your right-wing people are some of the worst.
1: Why does Grindr's network always crash when there's a GOP convention?
4: Well, I think it's interesting because it also, like Echo points out how it sort of like manifests in also basically like how like the propaganda around weapons, right? Like, since even sex is a difficult game to play, the fascist hero tends to play with weapons. Doing so becomes an ersatz phallical exercise.
1: Yeah.
0: Wow.
1: Yeah.
2: You guys just reminded me of a song that I need to relearn called Chastity Belt.
1: Always happy to help. Number 13, selective populism. The people, conceived monolithically, have a common will, distinct from and superior to the viewpoint of any individual. As no mass of people can ever be truly unanimous, the leader holds himself out as the interpreter of the popular will, though truly he alone dictates it. Fascists use this concept to delegitimize democratic institutions they accuse of no longer representing the voice of the people.
6: Now, I have been wondering for a while, because I consider myself a populist. And the word populist has been smeared up one side and down the other. Oh, Gordon's got his hand up.
0: There is a left populism and a right populism.
6: Yes.
0: And fascism is an extreme form of right populism.
6: I'm aware of that, okay. But I just wanted to make that distinction because mm-hmm. there's listeners here.
4: Oh, yeah. Yeah. I think just to, kind of reiterate, like before he starts establishing this list, Echo is saying that like any one of these things is not necessarily saying that a society is fascist, but the existence of any of them can allow a society to become fascist, like from that beginning.
6: Yeah.
4: And that like, if you're showing a lot of these, odds are you're probably fascist.
6: If you walk like a duck and talk like a duck.
4: Yep.
6: Yeah. But I'm thinking of people like Bernie Sanders.
0: Yeah.
6: Mm. You know, and clearly not a fascist, not thinking fascistically, but populism, I want to bring it back. I want to bring back the word from all the smears that it's, the left smears populism like crazy, especially the center Democrats.
1: I was about to say, especially the quote unquote the left of Democrat. Finally, number four, newspeak. Fascism employs and promotes an impoverished vocabulary in order to limit critical reasoning.
0: Like, to clarify that, the word newspeak comes from George Orwell's 1984, and in which he does an extraordinary prescient critique of how dumbing down of language is a key way to usher in fascism. Or, in his view, he was criticizing the left, you know, because of what was happening in the Soviet Union at the time. Now, I think he got it mixed up a little bit, but I take his point.
6: And what it was is, in the book, if you haven't read the book, and you should read the book because it's very relevant, the meaning of words has been twisted to mean their opposite.
1: War is peace.
6: War is peace. Yeah.
1: I can't remember if we mentioned it, so I did want to mention the name of the essay again for the listeners. It is, and first name of it is Your Fascism. The alternate title is Eternal Fascism, 14 Ways of Looking at a Black Shirt. And again, the author is Umberto Eco, and you're able to find this essay in its entirety on lib.com.
4: It's also available on the Anarchist Library. Both of those have it in full.
1: Excellent.
2: There was a study one time, I don't know who it involved, but anyway, of people who listened exclusively to one TV station, and then a random sampling, and it said that the people who exclusively listened to that watched that TV show were less intelligent, retained less of what's going on around them than the other random group.
1: I could see that. Especially now where everybody has their own, you know, news avenue where, you know, you get eight people together and they get eight different, you know.
6: Well, one of the hallmarks of the current administration is creating skepticism about what is real and what is not real. And I will never forget the brilliance of Stephen Colbert and the Department of Truthiness. You know, because if you can't, or you've learned to doubt everything that you hear, then what's left?
1: And that's a lot of the angle, is muddy the waters enough.
6: Yeah.
1: So that way the message is, you know, the only one that holds any validity.
6: So, listener, we are here on the map. What do we do about it? We fight like hell. There is no time to sit around and wait for somebody else to take up the mantle. Find your group, find groups, coalesce. It's going to take all of us, and we can do it from different angles, but we all need to do it.
1: I'm reminded of the Mother Jones quote, mourn for the dead, fight like hell for the living. And that's something, especially historically speaking, there was a time where most of the country was anti-fascist, and that was okay. A lot of our grandparents, both of my grandfathers fought in Korea and before that in World War II.
2: My dad.
1: And they were proud anti-fascists.
4: Same.
1: And the fact that we've come so far now to where, you know, disliking fascism or disliking Nazism is somehow un-American is just beyond my comprehension, thankfully.
2: Somewhere in Tennessee, within the last year, they had a full outright Nazi parade. And I've seen, you know, things on Facebook that, like a 94-year-old guy, he'd have to be older now, but I fought against fascism, you know, with my life.
1: I've seen
2: that
1: speech.
2: It's just tragic and very poignant to see that. And it's like how they must be feeling as they're living the last of their lives, how they must be feeling about the work and the tears and everything that went into World War II to come out how we've come out. It's just sad to think that how they are feeling about this happening.
6: You know, I'm sure there is nobody sitting around this table or listening to the program that hasn't wondered at one point in time when they were younger what would I have done if I had lived during the rise of the Nazi era?
5: Mm.
6: And we are being presented with the modern day version, an opportunity to see what we're made of.
5: There's that famous a photo, and this is coming from Isabel Wilkerson's book, Cast. In her introduction, she speaks about that famous photo where a whole crowd of German citizens are giving the salute. And there's one guy, if you look real close in the photo, there's one guy with his arms crossed that just looks pissed. Yeah. We can like all be that guy.
0: You like Mikey. All,
5: exactly.
4: Yeah, I would suppose I would end just with kind of a little bit toward the end of the essay itself. We must keep alert so that the sense of these words will not be forgotten again. Or if fascism is still around us, sometimes in plain clothes. It would be so much easier for us if there appeared on the world scene someone saying, I want to reopen Auschwitz. I want the black shirts, the parade again, and the Italian squares. Mm-hmm. Life isn't that simple. Ur fascism can come back under the most innocent of disguises. Our duty is to uncover it and to point it out. Our duty is to uncover it and to point our finger at any of its new instances, every day in every part of the world. Franklin Roosevelt's words on November 4th, 1938 are worth recalling. I venture the challenging statement that if American democracy ceases to move forward as a living force, seeking day and night by peaceful means to better the lot of our citizens, fascism will grow and strengthen our land. Freedom and liberty are an unending task.
5: In that case, that pretty much finishes up for us today. Thank you so much for joining us, listeners. And just to remind you, you are listening to WOB Radio, a production of the Tacoma branch of the Industrial Workers of the World. And if you are interested in organizing or have any questions or comments, like Lynn mentioned earlier, feel free to reach out to us at tacoma@iww.org or our Facebook or Instagram. And until next time, fellow workers, please take good care of yourselves and each other. And in the words of Joe Hill, don't mourn, organize.
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8: A sound of words, or 10 variations on a theme of language found by the shores of Puget Sound. First variation. If there is such a thing as good graffiti, perhaps it's painted on the concrete box near the pebbles and rocks of Chambers Bay. Things I hate. 1. Vandalism. 2. Irony. 3. Lists. Second variation. On his way to the Sound, a man drives past two businesses that share a one-story building. He is amused by the proximity of their signs. Organ service is not that far from mattress mania. Third variation. A man stands by the shoreline tracks and watches a train rumble by, boxcar after boxcar, tagged by rail yard blakes, merging word and image for poets further down the line. Fourth variation. He sits on a tree by the beach and recalls a blog about Andy Warhol's bid to paint a flower on the dome. The blogger wondered about Warhol's potential connection to Tacoma. She meant to say affinity, but wrote instead infinity. She wrote, "It's tempting to think Warhol felt infinity for Tacoma." The man smiles. If Warhol didn't feel infinity then, he certainly feels it now. Fifth variation. Between the boathouse and Owen Beach, a promenade of poems beneath his feet, Kevin Miller has written, "Use rain for promises, smooth stones for wishes, the eye of a seal to find the way home." Sixth variation. Because it's today and the tide is out, he can walk all the way to the point, past small walls of gray clay inscribed with the sentiments of love and youth. Hearts, initials, and names fade before the forevers. Seventh variation. While thinking about the merits of pushing on, he pushes on and is rewarded. Raccoon tracks. First one raccoon, then

This is the spot. This is the spot. Eighth variation. The man misses his son, carves dad in the clay at his feet. The tide washes over the word. Ninth variation. The way back is always different. There's more light and the mixed emotions of return. The mountain is out and more visible now. He hears a splash and lingers to watch a dolphin rise and fall. Not long ago, someone scaled a dangerous cliff to leave behind a reminder. Carpe diem. Tenth variation. He turns from the words and resumes the journey home. A blue heron pauses, lifts, flies heavily away. The sound of the sound is small waves lapping.

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1: We have a responsibility to assure that we unite to make sure that Mike Rogers never sees the inside of the U.S. Senate.
0: Dr. Abdul El-Sayed is claiming victory in Michigan's closely watched Democratic Senate race over Congresswoman Haley Stevens. NBC has called the race for him, but other outlets say it's too close to call. Stevens was heavily backed by AIPAC, the American-Israel Public Affairs Committee, a major issue in the campaign. We'll speak to former Michigan congressman and synagogue president Andy Levin. He lost to Stevens 4 years ago in a race where AIPAC money also played a critical role. We'll also talk to John Nichols of The Nation, then to the ICE jail in Newark, Delaney Hall, where three prisoners have died over the past 9 months, including a Salvadoran man named Edwin Lopez Cornejo, Saturday. His family's demanding answers.
2: It's a profound pain, my son. These men go around rounding up hardworking people, and my son fell into their hands. I don't know how he was treated in there, but sadly, my son passed away.
0: And we look at how climate change is driving the devastating wildfires in Washington state and around the world. All that and more coming up. Welcome to Democracy Now!, democracynow.org, The War and Peace Report. I'm Amy Goodman. Dr. Abdul El-Sayed has claimed victory in Michigan's closely watched Democratic Senate race over Congresswoman Haley Stevens. NBC has also called the race for him, but other outlets say it's too close to call. Mike Rogers ran unopposed on the Republican side and will face the Democratic nominee in November. This is Dr. El-Sayed speaking Tuesday night.
1: I look in front of me and I see all kinds of colors, all kinds of stories coming together around the idea that we can have nice things, we just can't do it alone. That to have them, we're going to need to reach across the divides they tell us we can't breach. Divides of race, of faith, of geography, of sexual orientation, gender identity, to build together what we want to hand off to our kids and our grandkids.
0: In Missouri, Representative Wesley Bell defeated former Representative Cori Bush for the second straight election. Pro-Israel outside groups spent heavily against Bush in both races. In Michigan's 7th District, Sunrise Movement co-founder William Lawrence won the Democratic primary and will face Republican incumbent Congressmember Tom Barrett in November. Michigan's 13th remains uncalled. Democratic Congressmember Sri Thanadar and progressive challenger State Rep Donovan McKinney are locked in a tight race. In Washington's 9th District, incumbent Congressmember Adam Smith led with about 51% of the vote, and Republican Doug Bassler took second with roughly 24%. Both will advance to the general election. Anti-war independent Kashama Savant trailed at about 13%. In Kansas, Trump-endorsed Senate President Ty Masterson won the seven-way GOP gubernatorial primary with about 42% of the vote, while Democratic State Senator Cindy Holscher won her party's nomination for the seat Governor Laura Kelly is vacating. The U.S. military has reportedly used up nearly 80% of its key missile interceptors during the war with Iran, as commanders warn stockpiles are dangerously low. This comes as U.S. and Qatari officials say progress is being made to restore a ceasefire and reopen the Strait of Hormuz. Meanwhile, in Iran, mourners gathered on Keshem Island Tuesday for the funeral of a family killed in U.S. strikes. The coffins of the victims, identified by Iranian media as Qaisar Jafari, his wife, Sahra, and their two-year-old son, Sina, were carried through the streets before funeral prayers. Iran's Ministry of Health reported at least 3,468 people have been killed in U.S.-Israeli attacks on Iran as of June 10th. After the ceasefire ended and fighting resumed in July, Iran's health ministry said at least 50 people had been killed by U.S. strikes specifically between late June and July 18th, including 5 women and 2 children. U.S. Treasury Secretary Scott Bessent confirmed the U.S. and Iran are negotiating.
3: We may have a deal today or tomorrow to open the strait and move towards a more normalized position in this conflict.
0: The National Guard's continuing its deployment in Washington, D.C. through January 2029 at a cost of $1.4 billion, according to the Pentagon. The cost estimate was provided to Democratic Senator Elizabeth Warren, a member of the Senate Armed Services Committee, and lists a deployment of about 2,500 National Guard personnel. There are currently 4,600 service members stationed in Washington, D.C. North Carolina's Republican Congressman Chuck Edwards announced he's dropping his reelection bid after the House Ethics Committee recommended censure over sexual harassment allegations. The panel said Edwards, quote, engaged in persistent, unprofessional, and inappropriate conduct towards 2 young female staffers, unquote. This comes as GOP Congressman Max Miller of Ohio is under a House ethics investigation over domestic abuse allegations. At least 3 women have accused him of violence. Miller says he will not drop his reelection bid. He's the ex-son-in-law of Ohio Senator Bernie Moreno. In New Jersey, a third immigrant has died after being detained at the Newark ICE jail known as Delaney Hall. That's according to New Jersey Congressmember Rob Menendez, who said the reported death took place in July and was not disclosed by ICE. Menendez shared this video on social media.
4: The individual that had just been brought there suffered what they believe was a seizure. We didn't hear about this because they released him to University Hospital, so he was no longer in ICE custody. Why did they do that? Recently, ICE changed their rules, so they no longer report on deaths that happen 30 days after someone is released from ICE custody.
0: This comes as news broke of the death of Salvadoran father Edwin Lopez Cornejo, who'd been detained at Delaney Hall since June. His family's demanding an independent investigation into his death, saying he was denied his medication and proper medical care at the ICE jail. His family said he was 39 years old. Jean Wilson Brutus, a 41-year-old Haitian immigrant, died at Delaney Hall in December. At least 23 people have died in ICE custody this year alone. Delaney Hall is operated by the for-profit prison company Geo Group. We'll have more on this story later in the broadcast with New Jersey Congressmember Ana Lilia Mejia. Italy will place all 27 of its major cities under Italy's highest heat alert Thursday as the country suffers its 4th heat wave this summer. In France, the Weather Office announced July shattered national records as the hottest month since 1900, when temperature data was first collected. In Poland, a deepening drought has pushed major rivers to record lows, while another heat wave is driving temperatures toward 40 degrees Celsius. That's about 104 degrees Fahrenheit in the south. A hydrologist at Poland's Institute of Meteorology and Water Management warns Poland likely faces its worst drought in years.
5: It's going to be a huge problem because the low level of the rivers is coming, is step of the next problems with agriculture, with factory, with infrastructure. We're not ready. The climate is changing very fast. Now in Poland, the climate is like 30 years ago in Budapest, like in Hungary. So we should be too ready and prepare us.
0: In Washington state, authorities have arrested a man on suspicion of arson in connection with one of the 3 blazes that have devastated the Spokane area. The arrest came as firefighting crews continue to battle the fires that have destroyed more than 700 homes and structures. Nearly 65,000 people have been evacuated from Spokane County, where the blazes have reportedly consumed more than 8,000 acres with 0% containment since they ignited Saturday. In total, CNN reports are over a dozen blazes burning in the Washington, Oregon area as the Pacific Northwest faces its worst fire season in more than 30 years due to climate change. We'll have more on this story later in the broadcast. The Justice Department subpoenaed Matthew Cole, a freelance reporter for The New York Times, demanding his testimony in more than 2 years of notes to identify his sources for a story last year about a botched 2019 SEAL Team 6 mission in North Korea. The article, which cited roughly two dozen unnamed sources, described how U.S. Navy SEALs killed several unarmed North Koreans while trying to plant a listening device near the country's coast. The Trump administration failed to notify Congress about the operation. FBI agents showed up at Cole's home to deliver the grand jury subpoena earlier this year, which was issued by prosecutors in Virginia. Cole's lawyer, David O'Neill, said Cole, quote, will not be intimidated from continuing that important work. He'll defend press freedom and the First Amendment from this administration's brazen attacks on journalists, and he'll honor his commitment to his sources, unquote. A federal judge Tuesday granted the Justice Department's request to dismiss cases against Oath Keepers members who participated in the January 6th insurrection. The ruling by Judge Amit Mehta vacates the seditious conspiracy convictions of founder Stuart Rhodes and other members who were found guilty of plotting to block the transfer of power after Trump's 2020 election loss to President Biden. In his ruling, Mehta strongly disagreed with the DOJ's decision to drop the cases, but ultimately concluded that the government's prosecutors had the authority to do so, writing, quote, today's epilogue diminishes the gravity of that day, denigrates the work of the prosecutors and law enforcement officers who secured these convictions, and excuses criminal acts that caused a centuries-long pillar of our democracy, the peaceful transfer of presidential power, to buckle. The court cannot write a different ending, unquote. In Puerto Rico, protesters took to the streets of San Juan and other cities Tuesday, demanding the government take action on the island's ongoing water crisis. In recent months, residents have faced repeated water service interruptions and shortages. Some communities in the town of Luisa have been without water for more than 100 days. Activists and experts say the crisis has worsened due to years of mismanagement and inadequate maintenance of key water infrastructure compounded by drought. This is a community leader.
6: Water has no color. Water is a right. It is transparent because it belongs to all of us. It belongs to our communities, to all ideologies. It belongs to Puerto Rico, and we are going to demand having it. It is our right. Governor Jennifer, stop the abuse. Listen to the voice of the people. The people say enough. No more excuses. Look, I cannot take a bath. I cannot water my plants.
0: In India, far-right Prime Minister Narendra Modi's BJP party suffered a major local election loss in the state of Bihar. The seat had been held by the BJP for at least 30 years. It was lost to electoral strategist turned politician Prashant Kishore with the Jan Suraj, or Good Governance Party. The victory comes amidst weeks of youth-led street anti-government protests of the so-called cockroach movement that forced the resignation of India's education minister. Kishore said his win should be a wake-up call for Modi. In Ukraine, Russian missile and drone strikes on Kyiv and surrounding areas killed 17 people and wounded 44 others overnight. Ukrainian President Volodymyr Zelensky said the strikes mainly targeted warehouses belonging to civilian businesses, as well as infrastructure and a railway station. It follows Ukrainian attacks on a Black Sea resort earlier this week, as well as several strikes on warehouses belonging to Russia's online retailer. Jordan's convening an emergency meeting today of Arab and Islamic foreign ministers over what it calls an imminent threat of an Israeli takeover of the Al-Aqsa compound in Jerusalem. The warning follows escalating incursions by Jewish religious activists, including a July 23rd incident in which over 2,000 Israelis, led by far-right minister Itamar Ben-Gvir, prayed at the site in violation of the status quo, reserving worship there for Muslims. Speaking to The Guardian, Jordan's foreign minister, Ayman Safadi, said, quote, We warn that tampering with the status quo could trigger a religious conflict that will reverberate beyond Palestine and Jordan into the whole Muslim world, he said. And United Nations human rights experts sent a letter Monday to New York City Mayor Zohran Mamdani and New York Governor Kathy Hochul in support of efforts to end 24-hour workdays for home health aides. At City Hall, immigrant workers ended their second hunger strike in 4 months to demand the passage of the No More 24 Act. This is hunger striker Alin Lok.
7: Caregiving work is taken for granted as women's work. As women, we have long been undervalued, and as caregivers, we are devalued even more. Now the whole world is saying that the 24-hour workday in New York City is wrong.
0: And those are some of the headlines. This is Democracy Now!, democracynow.org, the War and Peace Report. I'm Amy Goodman with Democracy Now!'s Anjali Kamat.
8: And welcome to our listeners and viewers across the country and around the world. Voters went to the polls in Kansas, Michigan, Missouri, Virginia, and Washington State on Tuesday. In the Democratic Senate primary in Michigan, Dr. Abdullah Sayed is claiming victory over Congresswoman Haley Stevens. NBC has called the race, but other outlets say the race is still too close to call. Stevens vastly outspent as Sayed. AIPAC and its affiliated groups spent, by some counts, as much as $46 million to help Stevens in what was the most expensive Democratic U.S. Senate primary contest in U.S. history. The winner of the race will face former Republican Congressman Mike Rogers in November to fill the seat now held by Democratic Senator Gary Peters, who is retiring. If Dr. Abdullah Sayed wins in November, he would become the first Muslim senator in U.S. history. His key supporters included Senator Bernie Sanders, Congresswoman Alexandria Ocasio-Cortez, and the United Auto Workers. Dr. Sayed spoke to supporters last night.
1: Across that movement that we built, there was an inspiration in the idea that we could take our government back. Government of the people, by the people, and for the people, instead of government of the corporations, by the special interests, and for the billionaires. And because you had the audacity to believe in that, you know that the billionaires, the corporations, and the special interests, they weren't going to give up lightly. We all knew they were going to spend their money. We didn't know they were going to spend $70 million of their money. We didn't know that they were going to outspend us $11 to $1. And yet we're still standing.
0: Dr. Abdullah Sayed currently holds a 21,000-vote lead over Congresswoman Haley Stevens in the Michigan Democratic Senate primary. Early this morning, Dr. Sayed wrote online, "Money out of politics, money in your pocket, Medicare for all, Michigan, we won. I'm so proud to be your Democratic nominee for U.S. Senate. Let's win in November," he said. Dr. Sayed is the former executive director of the Detroit Health Department, director of Wayne County's Department of Health, Human and Veterans Services, also co-author of the book Medicare for All, A Citizen's Guide. Dr. Sayed's opponent, Congressmember Haley Stevens, has served in the House since 2019. She spoke to supporters last night as results were still coming in. She focused on the need to defeat Republicans in November.
9: We want to keep the Senate red so Mike Rogers can ban abortion, gut health care, and roll back workers' rights and voting rights. Friends, we are not going to let that happen.
0: We're joined right now by two guests to talk about this race and primaries around the country, as well as referenda. John Nichols is the executive editor of The Nation. His recent piece headlined, "Abdullah Sayed Knows Just How to Beat Billionaire-Funded Republicans." And we're joined in Michigan by Andy Levin, a former Democratic Congress member from Michigan. In 2022, AIPAC spent millions on unseating Levin in his race against Haley Stevens. Levin's the son of Sandra Levin, who served in the House for 16 years. And Andy Levin's uncle, Carl Levin, represented Michigan in the Senate for 36 years, including long stints as chair of the Senate Armed Services Committee. Andy Levin himself, before being a Congress member, also was the president of his synagogue. I want to start, Andy Levin, with you. If you can talk about the significance of this race as we have gone to air. The news is just breaking, although Dr. El-Sayed did not claim victory last night in his speech. He is doing so this morning, as is NBC, but other networks aren't. Talk about what was the key to his possible victory.
10: Well, Amy, it's so great to be with you, and hi to John. I can't see you all, but whoever is there. Amy, this is just such a huge moment in our country. So many Democratic establishment politicians lined up one after the other to endorse Haley in a kind of politics of anxiety and a politics of fear and a very kind of static notion of electability. Like, oh, all the conservatives will vote for the Republicans and all the liberals will vote for the Democrat in November. So it's all about the middle. It's all about the independents. It's all about the soft D's and the soft R's. And I just think that's so wrong. And they don't see the reality of America in 2026, which is not just the Democratic base, but the whole polity, Republicans, Democrats, independents. They are so sick of the money in politics, of the corporate control, of the special interests, of all the politicians with their like careful talking points and their consultants. And they want authenticity, they want truth telling, and they want brave policy, not just proposals, but action, so they can breathe in their life, so they can not live paycheck to paycheck. And not just Abdul El-Sayed, who seems to be on the cusp of winning this U.S. Senate race, perhaps, despite being wildly outspent. But look, Will Lawrence won the primary in the Alyssa Slotkin House seat, the 7th Congressional District in Michigan. Will is an unabashed progressive, co-founder of the Sunrise Movement, and a community organizer, 35 years old, I believe. I endorsed him. It was so great to campaign with him. There's a chance Donovan McKinney will knock off Sri Tanadar in our 13th congressional district, and Detroit will be maybe, what would it be, the first big city in America to be exclusively represented by DSA members. So this is a movement of Americans who are saying enough of politics as usual. The income and wealth inequality of this country is so extreme. We're done with the parties as they are. We need some way more active effort for us to be able to have living wages and health care and education and child care and retirement. Just a bit. Forget the American dream. American voters just want to be able to breathe, and they're just not believing all the BS TV ads and this avalanche of dark money, which is coming after Abdul and so many others.
8: Andy Levin, talk about the role of AIPAC in this election and how much money they poured into opposing Abdul El-Sayed. You yourself faced an avalanche of AIPAC spending against you 4 years ago.
10: Yeah, and what a difference 4 years makes, right? I mean, they attacked me in part because I introduced the Two-State Solution Act, which in today's terms seems like such a milquetoast bill. It just said that the U.S. needed to do everything it could to prevent war and support peace, to drive the Israelis and Palestinians into the negotiating table, end the occupation, realize Palestinian human and political rights, even you could say for Israel's own sake, right? But anyway, today AIPAC is spending more and more and more. They're by far the biggest spender in Democratic primaries in our country. And let's take a step back. Most of their money comes from Republicans sent to millionaires and billionaires. So this is a toxic situation for our whole democracy, not just for the Democratic Party, but democracy doesn't work if people from the other party are choosing the nominee of the other party. It's It's terrible. And so, but what Abdul did so effectively was make AIPAC one of the issues and try to expose the fact that what, 80 or 90% or more of the money spent on Haley Stevens' behalf was spent by this special interest group. And we don't even know yet the full extent of it, because AIPAC didn't just spend money through its own dark money channels. They gave money to like Chuck Schumer's super PACs and stuff to spend on Haley's behalf for her against Abdul, whatever they thought would work. And of course, none of this money is spent saying, yay, Israel, or Abdul is against Israel, or he's for Palestinians, or anything like that. It's totally non-transparent about who's giving the money. And then they're not even honest about what they're about. They just, you know, run ads on whatever they think hurts the candidate they're against or helps the candidate they're for. So they played a huge role in this race, both in providing a humongous portion of Haley Stevens' money for her effort, and in becoming a lightning rod themselves, or AIPAC itself, on what kind of democracy are we going to have? Are we going to have a democracy where the voters of each party actually pick their standard bearer in some kind of an open process? And we got a lot of work to do to make sure that's the way it goes.
8: And Andy, how has Michigan's Jewish community responded to Abdullah Sayyid's campaign? And does AIPAC represent American Jews accurately?
10: You know, AIPAC represents a slice of American Jews, but there's this myth and this projection that they are the Jewish community, or, you know, the leadership of the Jewish community. Actually, you know, I know there's so many young Jews, some who used to work for me, some, you know, in my campaign or in my office, others who are in my synagogue, others just all around, who were deeply engaged in Abdul's effort, who really believe, whether they're Zionists, some are Zionists, some are anti-Zionists, some don't even care much about that, but they care about human rights for everybody. Their Judaism says to them that we have to love the other as ourselves, treat the other with respect. Palestinians are certainly an important other for Jews. And in general, somebody like Abdul, who is so forthright in saying, we've got to change our politics completely so that the government facilitates a life for people that works for them, and not just go along with whatever corporations want or whatever the special interest groups want. People look at Abdul El-Sayed, including a lot of Jewish people, and they say, there's someone who's incredibly smart, who's going to always look at a policy issue and say, where's the money? Follow the money. Where do the interests lie? I'm always going to stand with the working people, the poor, the Americans who are just trying to make ends meet. And I'm going to stand up for the human rights of everybody. And that's attractive to a lot of Jewish voters. I don't know the percentages.
0: I want to bring,
10: yeah, John, he has support.
0: John Nichols into this conversation, executive editor of The Nation. His recent piece, Abdul El-Sayed knows just how to beat billionaire-funded Republicans. Let's just talk about that, John. And, I mean, one of the key issues of Dr. El-Sayed is Medicare for All, and he headed the health department in Detroit, and the significance of that. And I want to ask you if this makes Bernie Sanders, the Democratic Socialist, a kingmaker, which is sort of funny.
11: Well, I don't think Bernie Sanders would call himself a kingmaker. I've obviously interviewed him a lot of times, talked to him in a lot of settings, and one thing I will tell you is he has a great delight in young people who had backed him in 2016 or 2020 and who are now running for office and winning in places across the country. So I really do think that that's how he looks at it, much in the way that the great British parliamentarian Tony Benn used to say that he wanted to be remembered with the phrase, he encouraged people. And I think that's Bernie Sanders. Now, as to the money in this race and some of the dynamics of this race, I think this is something worthy of a deep analysis. And that is that Abdul al-Sayed was outspent unquestionably. He was outspent from the start. There was no question that he was not going to be able to rival the TV spending, the general spending in this race. And it would be at an epic level of spending against him, 3, 4, 5, 6, 7, 8, 9, 10 to 1. And so what he did was to learn how to talk about money in politics in a new way. And one of his arguments in the Democratic primary was that someone who needs to outspend their opponent by that level is actually a weak candidate, not a strong candidate. That puts the measures that a lot of pundits, a lot of political analysts, and frankly, a lot of party insiders use, it turns it on its head. Effectively, it says, you know, if you're a good fundraiser, that doesn't mean you're a good candidate. In fact, all that means is that you're very good on what's called call time. You're great at talking to wealthy people who might write a check to you or special interests that might write a check to you. And he really dove in. He went deep on that argument. He talked about it a lot in the debates and in other settings. My sense is that he will take that to the November election as well, because there's no question Republicans are going to spend an immense amount of money on this race. This is an essential race for control of the U.S. Senate. So the fact that al-Sayed figured out how to talk about this and that he's actually, frankly, very good at doing so, I think is a big factor in a race where people really are starting to understand a lot more about how money in politics shifts the dynamics. One other thing, though, that I think is really important to keep an eye on, Dr. Abdul al-Sayed worked unbelievably hard in this race. And this is a big deal. When I was watching those results come in last night, and I will counsel that there are still some results to come in, so let's keep an eye on all of that. But as I was watching the results come in last night, I was seeing rural counties and distant counties up in the Upper Peninsula go for al-Sayed. And you say, well, how does this happen? How does a candidate, you know, coming out of Wayne County in Detroit do so well in so many outstate places? Doesn't win everywhere, but does very well. Well, the fact is he went there. In a way, he ran an old-fashioned campaign. It was literally about physically going to the people early and then again and again and again and talking to them about issues. And a final element I'll bring in here is when you talk to voters as opposed to donors and opposed to big money folks, you actually get ahead of the curve. You learn things. And with Dr. al-Sayed, one of the things that he learned was that people across Michigan were

0: Democratic House primary in Michigan 7th District, focusing partly on what you just mentioned, AI data centers. This is one of his ads.
1: I'm Will Lawrence, and tech billionaires want to turn this whole field into a massive data center that'll jack up our energy bills and ruin our home values.
2: They put that in, it's going to plummet the values. It's an existential threat.
1: I'm running for U.S. Congress because I've never been afraid to stand up to corporate power. I'm backed by Bernie Sanders, and I don't take a dime from corporate PACs.
3: And in Michigan's 13th congressional district, Donovan McKinney, a member of the Democratic Socialists of America, has a narrow lead over Congressman Sri Thanedar. This is a part of one of McKinney's ads.
4: Sri Thanedar and the same billionaire supporting Donald Trump are spending millions lying to you. They know that in Congress, Sri fights for them. I will fight for us. Lower costs, higher wages, Medicare for all.
3: Abbas Alawiye also won the Democratic primary for a seat in the Michigan State Senate. He was a co-founder of the Uncommitted Movement, which pushed for President Biden and then Kamala Harris to end U.S. support for Israel's war in Gaza. This is Abbas speaking outside the DNC, the Democratic National Convention, in 2024, where the Uncommitted Movement pushed to include Palestinian voice at the convention.
5: Here is the scandal, my friends. Here is the scandal. The scandal is that there are forces within Democratic Party leadership who do not want us to talk about Palestinian human rights. But that's not sustainable. This is a watershed moment.
3: John Nichols, can you talk about some of these other key races in Michigan and other states where progressives were challenging more establishment candidates, and just what you think is most important as a takeaway from yesterday's primaries?
6: I sure can. I'm delighted to do it because the fact of the matter is that our national media too often focuses on the top line races and misses the real dynamic, which you start to recognize is when you go down ballot and you look at contests for U.S. House seats and for legislative seats. And if you look in Michigan, what you're seeing is, with Will Lawrence, an example of a real breakthrough win for a young candidate who ran a campaign on dynamic, fresh issues, including data centers. With Donovan McKinney, that's still a close race. There are votes still to be counted there. But this is an incredible thing because this is a candidate who didn't have anywhere near the kind of money that his opponent did. And yet, with a real grassroots campaign on the ground there in Detroit and that region, ran very, very well. And if we move beyond Michigan and you look around the country, what you're going to see is that Tuesday night was a very good night for insurgent candidacies and for outsiders. In the Missouri governor's race, what you saw was kind of a remarkable result. Cindy Holscher, who's a state senator out there, and came from the outside. She wasn't backed by the sitting governor. She wasn't backed by a lot of Democratic Party leaders. And yet she won her primary for governor. And she did it by talking again about data centers and making that a very central part of her campaign. We're starting to see a thread here. Well, also, I'll point out a couple of referendums that are big deals. In Kansas, Holscher in Kansas ran for governor. And then in Kansas, they had a referendum on the ballot. And that ballot referendum would have changed how the Supreme Court is chosen in Kansas. It would have made the Supreme Court dramatically more politicized. That would have made it harder to defend rule of law, to defend big moves to try and fund education, a host of other initiatives in that state. So that was a big democracy win, a big win for having the rule of law. Over in Missouri, the next state, there was a referendum on reducing the ability of citizens to do citizen referendums that push back against what's happening in their state house, right, with the governor and the legislature, which is very, very Republican, very red. There in Missouri, they defended those citizen referendums. Those referendums have been used to protect labor rights, to raise wages. And so I guess what I would walk away from all this and say is, it looks to me like in a lot of cases, not every case, but in a lot of cases, voters are starting to wake up and recognize that there are all sorts of assaults on their ability to push back against corporate power, to push back against elite power, and they're finding ways to do it. And again, I'll close only with that message of that thread on the data centers. You see it run through so many of these races. It's certainly not the only issue, but it is an issue that a lot of candidates have recognized is a powerful way

0: to say that they will stand up to corporations.
1: Finally, John, we just have 20 seconds, but as you mentioned, Missouri, Congressmember Wesley Bell defeated former Congressmember Cori Bush for the second straight election. Pro-Israel outside groups spent heavily against Bush in both of those races, the previous one and now.
0: Yeah, that Cori Bush did try to make a comeback. I will tell you, it is very hard to make a comeback when you've been defeated for a seat. But she ran a very, very strong campaign there. And again, what you're seeing is huge amounts of outside spending, huge amounts of effort to kind of divert the discussion from some of the core issues and give an advantage to a candidate who's being backed by that outside money, not on the issue that outside money is desirous to influence the race on, but rather on just a whole bunch of kind of pro and anti messaging. And this gets us to a deeper reality, and that is money in politics remains an absolutely fundamental issue. We talk about everything else, but at the end of the day, the way that money operates in our politics can be all too definitional in all too many places.
1: John Nichols, executive editor of The Nation, I want to thank you for being with us. And I also want to thank Andy Levin, former Congress member from Michigan. Coming up, we go to the ICE jail in Newark, Delaney Hall, where three prisoners have died over the past 9 months. Stay with us.
2: نطق الحجر

0: Huda Asfour in our Democracy Now! Studios singing Qatar, Danger. This is Democracy Now!, democracynow.org. I'm Amy Goodman with Anjali Kamat.
1: In New Jersey, a Salvadoran immigrant died Saturday after being held for 6 weeks at the notorious Newark ICE facility known as Delaney Hall. Edwin Lopez Cornejo is at least the 23rd person to die in ICE custody this year alone, while more than 50 immigrants have died in ICE custody since President Trump returned to office. Lopez Cornejo's mother, Maria Cornejo, said her son took medication to manage diabetes, seizures, and his blood pressure, but had not received his medications regularly since being detained. She said she last spoke to her son on Friday, when he reported numbness on the right side of his face and right hand and said he was supposed to undergo testing. ICE said in a statement that Lopez Cornejo experienced a, quote, medical emergency on Saturday and was transported to University Hospital in Newark. Maria Cornejo spoke to the group Movimiento Cosecha in a Facebook Live Monday. She said her son had lived in the United States for about 20 years and that he was detained by ICE in June when he was on his way to work in Plainfield, New Jersey.
2: It's a profound pain, my son. These men go around rounding up hardworking people, and my son fell into their hands. I don't know how he was treated in there, but sadly, my son passed away, and I haven't received any calls regarding the circumstances of his death because he didn't die at the hospital. He died at the detention center. The hospital did call to tell me that he was already dead when he arrived. He never got to see his daughter again. His daughter's name is Ashley Lopez, and she's 12 years old. He leaves his daughter an orphan, and he leaves me with a very deep pain, and I don't want any other mother to go through what I'm going through. What I want is justice.
1: On Tuesday, nearly 100 people rallied in Highland Park to call for the closure of Delaney Hall, to pray and to hear from the loved ones of detainees. Edwin Lopez Cornejo's 12-year-old daughter, Ashley Cornejo, addressed the crowd. She was distressed as she spoke, so her words may be a little hard to understand.
3: While he was detained, he lost 40 pounds. And when I saw those videos on the news about him, he would say stuff about how they were treated horribly and how his face and hands were numb and how they had the handcuffs on him every time they took his hands would be purple. He had lips, high blood pressure, he had diabetes, and they refused to give him his medication and they brushed off his complaining. And they know they're responsible, they know they're guilty, but they want to lie about it so they don't feel guilty. They're not innocent at all.
0: Ashley is 12 years old. Delaney Hall is run by the for-profit prison company GEO Group. For more, we're joined by two guests. Democratic Congress member Ana Lilia Mejia has called for the closure of Delaney Hall, and Gabriela Soto, wife of Martin Soto, who was detained at Delaney Hall beginning in February but was transferred to the Elizabeth Detention Center in May after helping to organize a hunger strike at Delaney. We welcome you both to Democracy Now! Congressmember Mejia, let's begin with you. You've called for the closure of Delaney Hall. We learned about this death from Congressmember Menendez. Talk about Edwin Cornejo Lopez. What is the for-profit prison telling you as an elected Congress member?
4: Well, first and foremost, thank you for covering this. And I'm so glad to hear that you're also speaking to Gabby, who has been fighting so hard on behalf of her husband and immigrants that have been detained at Delaney Hall. You know, GEO Group, which runs Delaney Hall, and CoreCivic, which runs the Elizabeth Detention Center, are two of the largest contractors that our government utilizes to run these detention centers. They have made it increasingly harder for representatives such as myself to enter those facilities, to speak to the detainees. They have made it nearly impossible, actually impossible, for state health officials to go in and determine whether or not the conditions within these detention centers are in fact safe. But here's what I've been able to ascertain in the multiple times I've been at both detention centers. One, the facilities just do not seem adequately able to care for the needs of the detainees, in particular those with chronic health conditions. I noticed that on the very first day I entered one of these detention centers, I heard from multiple detainees who shared that they weren't getting their correct medication for chronic health conditions, that often they would be given a handful of pills and would not know what was actually contained or if they were the correct ones. And in one instance, I was able to actually confirm myself that one of my constituents that I went to visit, who looked completely unwell, and I went with her to the medical unit, we were able to determine by the end of my visit that she had been receiving a quarter of her diabetes medication that her doctor had prescribed, and not because her doctor changed it and not because the detainee asked for it, but because someone within that facility made that decision without even checking with her doctor or even calling the pharmacy or her family to confirm the amount of medication that she usually took. This, to me, I immediately called it. I thought that it seemed to me like it was medical abuse and that it could cost people's lives. And I'm afraid that it's possible that this is what happened to Mr. Edwin.
0: And I should correct what I said. We didn't learn about Edwin Cornejo Lopez from Menendez. New Jersey Congressmember Rob Menendez visited Delaney Hall for an unannounced oversight visit on Monday. He revealed in an Instagram video that another detainee had died in July, but was not reported by ICE as an in-custody death because ICE had recently changed their policies on when to report in-custody deaths. I want to just play a clip of what Menendez put out.
5: This comes after another death occurred just weeks ago at Delaney Hall. An individual that had just been brought there suffered what they believe was a seizure. We didn't hear about this because they released him to University Hospital, so he was no longer in ICE custody. Why did they do that? Recently, ICE changed their rules, so they no longer report on deaths that happen 30 days after someone is released from ICE custody. This is meant to keep the number of deaths that are being reported in ICE custody to as low of a number as possible.
1: Congressmember, your comment on this?
4: I think that my colleague is exactly right. It's a cynical attempt to artificially lower the number of people who are being harmed by this system. We have called against this change. Again, as my colleague shared, it used to be that ICE had a responsibility to the American people to, within that 30-day period, any detainee who lost their life, this had to be reported to the American people. This was cynically changed. Now it's only those who lose their lives within, quote unquote, ICE custody. But we are clear that individuals are not receiving the kind of health care that they in fact need, particularly for chronic health conditions, for pregnancies, for cancers. And this, being undocumented should not be a death sentence.
1: I want to bring in Gabriela Soto into the conversation. She's the wife of Martin Soto, who was detained at Delaney Hall starting in February and transferred in May to the Elizabeth Detention Center after helping organize a hunger strike in Delaney. Gabriela, how is your husband doing and how are you doing?
6: Hi. I want to say that whatever that started to happen in Delaney Hall, it's really painful because my husband, when he was transferred out, he was transferred and he was put into solitary in the Elizabeth Detention Center run by CoreCivic. And it's almost 3 months that he has been detained in solitary. And within that time frame, not only is his mental state just broken, but I had to give him the news that I had lost my pregnancy while him in solitary. That's not something that I even knew how to handle. I am still grieving because there's just no words to even describe how corrupted the system is. And I don't have any words to say.
1: Gabriella, our deepest condolences on your miscarriage. What are you calling for right now?
3: I am calling on the closure of Delaney Hall and the Elizabeth Detention Center. The Elizabeth Detention Center has been open for so many years. Delaney Hall has been opened for a little bit over a year. I want the freedom for every single person in there. That's the only thing I started to fight about. At first, I was fighting for my husband, but then I started to meet all of these people who are just innocent, and they are the people that make this country great. They are the people that build the roads that we drive, we walk, the houses we live in, and we're tearing them apart, and it's not fair. I want justice for Edwin's family, for this detainee that we just found out about. How did we not know about this? It's the system that is so corrupted that they act like they don't even have a heart on what is going on. They can't even take responsibility for their own actions. To me, I don't see it as they're gonna qualify my pregnancy loss as an ICE murder. But to me it is. Because I started with my husband in detention pregnant, and I'm gonna live this for the rest of my life. And I was holding off to know the gender of the baby, and I found out the gender of the baby the day I was gonna lose her. We didn't pick out a name. We didn't pick out anything. And in less than 5 hours, she was gone. To me, this is an ICE murder too, because if he wasn't detained, or if they took responsibility, then I would still be pregnant, and I would be ready to give birth in a little bit less than a month.
0: Gabriella, our deepest condolences to you and to your husband, Martin, being held by Core Civic in New Jersey. GEO Group runs Delaney Hall. I just want to tell our stations, we're not going to break for the second break, which we always do, but it is very difficult to break for the show right now. And I wanted to bring Congressmember Mejia back into this to talk to Gabriella Soto. You were elected in a special election. Mikey Sherrill became governor, and you took her seat, and so you're running again. Yes. So you're in this new position, longtime community activist.
4: Yes.
0: What is happening on the closure that you are calling for of these prisons, of these immigrant jails? What stops it from being dealt with? For-profit prisons.
4: Yes.
0: What happens in Congress?
4: Well, we have first of all, Gabby, as you know, there are no words to give any kind of comfort that this horrible situation has called for Gabby, Martin, and so many families. My heart breaks, but it gives me the resolve to continue to fight here. As you said, I've been an organizer for 25 years. I, in fact, was at Delaney Hall when my now colleagues, Congressman Menendez, Bonnie Watson Coleman, and LaMonica McGyver, as well as Mayor Baraka, had joined forces with immigrant groups calling for the closure of Delaney Hall. This was at the beginning when they were trying to scale up that detention center to add hundreds and hundreds of beds. I was there when the mayor was dragged inside into the gates and arrested. I was there when I saw agents myself put their hands on members of Congress. And now, as we all know, they continue to persecute my colleague, LaMonica McGyver.
0: Who herself is pregnant.
4: Who herself is pregnant. We have been working, our delegation Our New Jersey delegation has been working with community groups, asking them to give us information on medically vulnerable people. We have made a commitment to take turns to visit Delaney and the Elizabeth Detention Center, because we are going to be relentless. We know that because we have the oversight capability, at least we have the ability to be able to go into these detention centers, working with community groups, working with family members like Gabby. We're gathering information, making sure that we are keeping the detailed information that will be necessary for when we flip this house, we can hold our government accountable. It is important for every American, every individual listening to this, to understand that this isn't just about violating the due process and equal protection rights of immigrants. This is about our government stripping constitutional protections for those who have them. And that means that if we allow our government to strip immigrant communities from their due process and equal protection rights, we are in fact allowing our government to strip it from every single American. So even if you believe that this isn't something that impacts you and your family, it in fact does, because this is about fighting to uphold our laws. This is about fighting to ensure that we are abiding by human rights. And this is about ensuring that we aren't letting a for-profit system destroy human beings. Unfortunately, what we are seeing is a profit-driven model that is housing people in unjust and inhumane conditions, and it is costing people their lives. And more so, you then have a government that is willing to lie to its own people, because by having this tricky way of moving people off the books so that it doesn't impact the number of deaths that you have caused isn't actually reducing the number of deaths. It's reducing the amount of transparency the American people can expect or receive from their own government.
1: The contract, the 15-year contract between GEO and ICE for Delaney Hall is worth roughly $1 billion. Gabriela Soto, I want to bring you back into the conversation. Have you been able to visit your husband? You just have 20 seconds.
6: Yeah, so I visit him whenever they allow me to. The Elizabeth Detention Center is a little bit better than Delaney Hall with the visiting, but it also depends, because he's also in solitary. So, quote unquote, he's an endangerment to the community. So it just depends on the card that is in the moment there.
0: Gabriela, we're going to have listeners and viewers go to democracynow.org when you came into our studio to hear an extended conversation with you. Gabriela Soto, wife of Martin Soto, who was detained at Delaney Hall, then moved to Elizabeth Detention Center after hoping to organize a hunger strike at Delaney. And Congressmember Analilia Mejia of New Jersey, thanks so much for being with us. Happy birthday to Amba Gergerian. I'll be in Scotland next Tuesday.

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4: From Feature Story News in Brussels, I'm William Denslow. Iranian and Omani negotiators have finalised a draft deal to reopen the Strait of Hormuz, with the Gulf official telling the Associated Press there's a 50-50 chance of an agreement by Friday. Reports suggest the deal could see Tehran take control of inbound shipping traffic through the waterway, and that Iran is seeking fees of up to 7% of cargo values from vessels using the strait. The White House has previously said it will not accept tolls being levied on commercial shipping. Mitch McCann reports from New York.
5: On the surface, if this reporting is correct and negotiations result in Iran controlling inbound traffic in the strait and possibly some of the outbound traffic, it would seem like a concession. Remember that before this started, the movement of commercial vessels through the Strait of Hormuz was free-flowing. In addition, one official has told Reuters, the news agency, that Tehran is seeking fees of between 5 and 7% of cargo values from vessels using the strait. Now, the US is likely to balk if that is the case, because it has said there will be no tolls.
4: Bangladesh's Prime Minister says it's outraged that India permitted deposed Prime Minister Sheikh Hasina to hold a virtual press conference in New Delhi Wednesday, the second anniversary of her ousting. Dhaka says the event on Indian soil is an affront to Bangladesh's sovereignty, and says it's warned New Delhi in advance that allowing the former leader's political activities could damage bilateral relations. India says the event was organised by a private media body, and that the views expressed were not endorsed by the government. Ishan Garg reports from New Delhi.
6: The Indian government says that not only was this a private event, but it also says that the views that are being expressed on that forum are not endorsed by New Delhi, very publicly distancing itself from this entire event. This is, of course, not the first time Sheikh Hasina has spoken out in the public, but of course she hasn't appeared in person or on a video in public as well. And that's what we saw in the latest press conference she does as well. It was only an audio link.
4: Budapest is bracing for the peak of a severe heat wave Thursday, with temperatures expected to reach 42 degrees Celsius, with a Hungarian nuclear power plant operating at roughly a tenth of its usual output. Pablo Guterres has more from Budapest.
7: The impact now stretches beyond Hungary. In neighboring Romania, authorities have also launched energy-saving measures. Lights have been switched off at landmarks. And the country works to reduce electricity demand during the drought-driven power shortage. Romania has also reduced nuclear power production because of low Danube water levels.
4: Ukraine's president has warned that the supply of air defences has dropped to a third of its 2025 level. Volodymyr Zelensky's called on allies to step up support amid fears that Moscow is increasing its missile stockpiles. From bureaus worldwide, this is FSN.
8: With FSN Spotlight, I'm Simon Marks, looking today and tomorrow at why the closure of the Strait of Hormuz has so far not ignited the worst-case scenarios regarding the oil price. Despite some forecasts that it could reach as high as $200 a barrel if the strait remained blocked, the price has certainly risen, but not yet to completely unmanageable levels. Why not? Daniel Juergen is one of the world's foremost experts on oil, energy, and the global economy.
9: Why it's not been worse is because the disruption has not been quite on the scale that people thought it would be maybe a month or two ago, when they were really talking about $150 or $200 a barrel. It's because some supplies did get through. The Saudis had built a pipeline system in the 1980s in response to the what was called the tanker wars at that time, so they could move about half their supplies out. The UAE, Abu Dhabi, has a pipeline. It can move half of its supplies out. There are strategic stocks which mean government-controlled stocks. In the U.S., it's called the Strategic Petroleum Reserve. Some oil was released from there. But I think the biggest surprise here is the response of China, which replaced the United States as the world's largest importer of oil. And they cut their imports almost in half.
8: He spoke to Foreign Policy magazine. Tomorrow, he'll tell us how China managed at a stroke to make massive cuts to its purchase of oil on global markets.
4: The main news again. Ukraine's president has warned that the supply of air defences has dropped to a third of its 2025 level. Iranian and Omani negotiators have finalised a draft deal to reopen the Strait of Hormuz. According to reports, there's a 50-50 chance of an agreement by Friday. And Bangladesh's foreign minister says it's outraged that India permitted deposed Prime Minister Sheikh Hasina to hold a virtual press conference in New Delhi. And that's the latest feature story news. William Denslow reporting.
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0: I'm E.G. Marshall. The title of the story we're about to tell you is The Unseen and the Seen. We have borrowed the words from a famous American writer, Henry James, novelist and essayist, who wrestled all his long life with the perplexities of man's existence. This is what he wrote in 1888. The power to guess the unseen from the seen may be said to constitute experience.
1: Who did it?
2: I certainly didn't.
1: And could one of the servants have done it?
2: The only one who sleeps in the house is Selma.
1: Well?
2: I can't believe Selma would do such a thing.
1: If she didn't, then it must have been one of the children.
0: Our mystery drama, The Unseen and the Seen, was written especially for the Mystery Theater by Elspeth Herrick and stars Paul Hecht and Carol Tytel. I'll be back shortly with Act One. Is there anyone who has not wondered what lies beyond the evidence of the senses? Who has not looked deep into the heart of a rose, listened to the sound of a bird's song, heard the laugh of a very young child, felt the stirrings of love, without wanting to know the secrets all of them hold? Is anyone really satisfied with what he sees, hears, smells, tastes, or feels? Or does the great mystery torment us all? Listen now to the drama of one man's experience, a singular drama called The Unseen and the Seen.
2: Selma, I'm taking Mr. Campion's breakfast into the living room. It'll make everything simpler. Donald?
3: Yes, Mona?
2: Are you dressed?
3: Just about.
2: Well, you are going to the bank, aren't you?
3: Don't I always?
2: I was just asking.
3: Why all the anxiety?
2: I'm not anxious. I just... Oh, my goodness. Oh, goodness gracious, oh, dear. What in the world... How did that happen? Donald, are you coming down?
3: Right away, Mona. What's the big hurry?
2: Well, a very peculiar thing. I just discovered it. I want to show you.
3: Coming. I'm coming right now.
2: I'm in the living room. I brought your breakfast in here.
3: Well, good morning, dear mother-in-law.
2: Your breakfast is over there on the side table by the window. Selma is polishing the dining room furniture. She wanted to get at it early, so I brought your breakfast in here.
3: Okay.
2: Before you sit down, Donald, I want you to look at something.
3: Oh, what's that?
2: I haven't touched it. I want you to see it just the way I found it.
3: Well, what is it?
2: It's your wedding picture. You and Bernice. The day you were married.
3: Well, what's it doing on the floor?
2: That's what I'd like to know.
3: Oh, must have fallen off the mantelpiece.
2: Donald, that picture has stood in the same spot on the mantelpiece for 15 years. It's never fallen down before.
3: Well, this time it did.
2: Look at it. Face up, lying on the floor. The glass isn't even broken. It's just lying there.
3: Well, it is possible that it fell off the mantelpiece without breaking the glass.
2: That old mantelpiece is 5 feet off the floor.
3: Well, even so, it could happen. Just one of those lucky things. Somebody knocked it down.
2: If somebody knocked it down, why didn't that same somebody put it back?
3: Well, forgot, I guess. Do you mind if I eat my breakfast?
2: You never wanted that picture left on the mantelpiece, did you?
3: No, actually, I did not. After Bernice died, it was a painful reminder of the past. I wanted to put it away somewhere. But, well, when you moved in and brought Selma with you, I was grateful having somebody to run the house and look after the children. Oh, maybe I have never thanked you properly, but I really was grateful. I am grateful. I don't know how I'd have managed without you, without Selma.
2: Well, somebody had to do it.
3: Well, it was very kind of you. Especially when one considers that you never much wanted me for a son-in-law.
2: Donald, that's not true. May have been true at the very beginning when you were fussing around with your painting, but not after.
3: Not after I stopped painting and went into father-in-law's bank.
2: And became a very good banker. He always said you were very competent.
3: Competent. Yes, competent. Well, don't you want some breakfast?
2: You might pour me some coffee. I suppose I might as well put the picture back where it belongs.
3: Might as well. Well, here's your coffee.
2: But it bothers me. How it could have got on the floor like that.
3: Forget it.
2: Well, somebody must have put it there.
3: Oh, for heaven's sake.
2: Deliberately.
3: What does it matter?
2: It matters to me. I should think it would matter to you.
3: Well, it doesn't. Not a bit. Now, it fell down or got knocked down or got taken down. So what? Now, stop trying to make a big thing out of it.
2: Well, I was only trying to...
3: Yeah, I said forget it. I'm going to the bank. Oh.

0: problem.
1: Not my problem, Donald. Donald, look there. On the side table.
0: Oh, it's the picture.
1: Your wedding picture.
0: Yes. What's it doing there, eh?
1: Donald, it happened again.
0: Oh, somebody moved it? Selma?
1: I asked her. She says she never went near it.
0: One of the children?
1: I asked Matthew and I asked Arthur. They didn't even know what I was talking about.
0: Stephanie?
1: Donald, Stephanie is 5 years old. She couldn't even reach it.
0: Well, if she stood on a chair.
1: Why would she want to move it? A five-year-old child. I'm not sure she even remembers Bernice.
0: Well, that leaves you. And me.
1: I was waiting for you to say that.
0: You think I sneaked down here in the dead of night, took the picture off the mantle and placed it neatly on the side table. Now, why would I do that?
1: You could have walked in your sleep.
0: In all my 37 years, no one has ever accused me of walking in my sleep. How about you?
1: You know what I'm going to do?
0: No, what are you going to do?
1: I'm going to get some flour from Selma. What? And I am going to spread a coating of flour all over the mantelpiece.
0: You figure that...
1: I figure that whoever is doing this weird thing, Selma or Arthur or Matthew or Stephanie even...
0: Or you,
1: yes,
0: even.
1: Yes, or even you, whoever it is. The flour will be disturbed in some way.
0: Yes, well, that sounds reasonable.
1: Maybe even leave some fingerprints.
0: Oh, that's better, I guess, than sitting up all night waiting to see who comes into this room.
1: Is that what you were going to do?
0: I had thought of it.
1: So did I.
0: Why didn't you suggest it?
1: I was afraid.
0: To suggest it or to do it?
1: Both.
0: Well, so was I.
1: Were you afraid to know who it is? Doing this crazy thing?
0: Maybe.
1: I know I was. I mean, I was afraid of confronting him with what he was doing.
0: Or what she was doing.
1: You thought it would be me.
0: Well, didn't you think it might be me?
1: Well, yes. Or worse.
0: What could be worse?
1: A ghost.
0: Bernice.
1: Yes.
0: That's ridiculous.
1: Yes, I know. But...
0: Why don't you go and ask Selma for some flour? Yeah, well, we'll do what you said. We'll spread it all over the mantelpiece.
1: All right. Ghosts don't leave any fingerprints, do they? I'm afraid to go in.
0: Yes, and you want to find out, don't you?
1: Well... Yes, I guess I do.
0: You were the one who was so neurotic about the whole thing.
1: Oh, you were too.
0: Not at first.
1: Well, you were last night.
0: Yeah, because you were.
1: Don't try to blame it all on me.
0: I wasn't even especially interested till you...
1: Till I said it might be a ghost. My daughter's ghost. Then you got very upset.
0: Yes, because it's an absurd idea. Oh, well, come on. Let's go on in.
1: You go first.
0: All right.
1: Is it there... Is it on the mantelpiece?
0: No. No, it's not.
1: Oh, Donald.
0: Come on in and look for yourself.
1: All right. Oh. It's really not there. Where is it?
0: Never mind where it is. Look at the mantelpiece where we spread the flour.
1: Oh, Donald. Donald, it... It's just the same.
0: Yes, it hasn't been disturbed a bit.
1: Does that mean...
0: I've no idea what it means.
1: What are you doing?
0: I'm going to call Professor Dixon.
1: Well, who's he?
0: He's my professor at the academy. He taught me all I know about painting. We were very close. Still are, as a matter of fact.
1: Why are you calling him?
0: Because it's the only thing I can think of to do.
2: Yes? Hello?
0: Hello? Henry?
2: Yes?
0: This is Donald. This is Donald, Henry.
2: Donald? How are you, Donald?
0: Well, at the moment, I'm...
2: That's good to hear from you. Have you been doing any painting?
0: No, not lately, Henry.
2: Oh, too bad.
0: Yes, well, they keep me pretty busy at the bank.
2: Yes, I suppose they do. Well, what can I do for you, Donald? Or is this just a friendly social call?
0: No, it's not, as a matter of fact. It's something else.
2: Trouble?
0: Not exactly. Well,
3: I'm really not sure.
2: Well, what is it, Donald?
3: Henry, could you come here for dinner tonight?
2: Oh, well, then this is a social call.
3: Partly. No, well, not altogether. Well, look, can you make it?
2: Yes, I can.
3: Good. Well, that's fine.
2: Donald, is it my imagination, or do you sound a bit desperate?
3: No, it's not your imagination.
2: Well, then, I'll certainly come for dinner. 7 o'clock?
3: Henry, could you possibly stay overnight?
2: Oh, well, I don't know.
3: Please, Henry.
2: All right, Donald. I'll arrange to stay overnight.
3: Thank you, Henry. More than I can say. Thank you.
2: Oh, it's all right, really. See you at 7.
3: Thank you.
1: What was that all about? Why do you want this professor in the house, this Henry person?
3: I'll tell you why. Because he knows all about ghosts.
4: Let me read to you from the work of James M. Barrie, born well over a century ago. A house is never still in the darkness to those who listen intently. There is a whispering in distant chambers. An unearthly hand presses the bolt of the window. The latch rises. Ghosts were created when the first man woke in the night. I'll be back shortly to continue with Act Two. Listen to this, written by the 19th century dramatist Henrik Ibsen. It is not only what we have inherited that exists in us, but all sorts of old dead ideas and old dead beliefs. They are not actually alive in us, but they are dormant, and we can never be rid of them. Whenever I read a newspaper, I fancy I see ghosts creeping between the lines. There must be ghosts all over the world. Those lines are from Ibsen's play, written in 1881 and titled Ghosts.
1: Of course, Professor Dixon. I don't know anything about painting, but I know what I like.
5: Well, that's something, isn't it, Donald?
3: Yes, I guess so. Look, have we finished dinner?
1: Well, there's coffee. I don't know if Selma fixed dessert. At such short notice, Professor, I'm not sure.
5: Oh, Lord, I've had a sufficiency. I really have.
3: Good, well then, let's go into the living room.
1: Yes, do that, you two. I'll bring coffee in there.
3: Come on, Henry.
1: Selma, we'll have coffee in the living room.
3: Yes, I'm afraid dinner was a sad affair, Henry.
5: On the phone, you sounded so agitated. You made everything seem so urgent. I wondered why you kept postponing telling me.
3: Well, I wanted to be alone with you.
5: Oh.
3: I seemed to be somewhat at odds with my mother-in-law about, well, what you might call some strange goings-on in this house. We've even got to the point where we suspect each other, or if not each other, a ghost.
5: Oh. Come now, you're not serious.
3: Let me tell you what's been happening. Or seems to have been happening. No. It has been happening. I've seen the evidence, but I can't explain it. For the life of me, I just can't explain it.
5: Donald, just tell me.
3: All right. Now, you see that framed picture on the mantelpiece? Huh?
5: Yes, a photograph of you and Bernice on your wedding day.
3: Yes, well, it stood there in that exact spot ever since she and I were married. For 16 years. The twins were born a year later, Matthew and Arthur. She and I were still happy together. At least I think we were. I didn't much like working in a bank, but, well, we tried to make a go of it, make it work, as they say. Then Stephanie came 10 years later. I guess we thought another child would really hold us together, save the marriage. Yeah, we never had a chance to find out because, of course, Bernice died.
5: Yes, I know all that, Donald. What's it got to do with...
3: Yeah, I'm coming to that, Henry. Just give me time. Now, after Bernice died, her mother moved into the house to look after the children, and she brought Selma with her to do the housework. Now, This was almost 5 years ago, Henry.
5: Yes.
3: Everything went along all right. Until now.
5: What's wrong now? Everything seems to be running smoothly.
3: Wait until you hear.
5: I'm waiting.
3: A few days ago, Mona came into this room and the wedding picture was lying on the floor. On the floor.
5: Fell off the mantelpiece.
3: Well, that's what I said at first. Then a while later, she found it on the side table there by the window.
5: Somebody moved it.
3: Well, nobody ever moved it before in all of these years. Mona had this outlandish idea of spreading flour around the picture to catch the criminal, as it were. Well, when we came down in the morning, the picture had been moved, all right, clear across the room. But the flour had not been disturbed. Not one bit.
5: Really?
3: Yeah, well, that led to all sorts of arguments and accusations. Mona suspecting me suspecting her. Finally, she said it must be a ghost who was doing this incomprehensible thing.
5: A ghost? Really?
3: Well, that's what I called you. You know about such things.
5: My dear man, what did you think I could do? Exorcise a ghost for you?
3: No, but, I mean, you're interested in all this stuff. Parapsychology, the occult.
5: Well, everyone is interested in all that stuff. Whether they admit it or not, they're interested in it. They're fascinated by it.
3: I never was. Until now.
5: Well, you're right. I have been and still am. I suppose I've read everything that's been written on the subject. Gone to lectures, attended seances. It's become a sort of second career for me. Since I never became a creative artist, only a teacher. Much to my sorrow.
3: Yes. Well, Henry, let's get on with it. Well, what's the explanation? And what are we to do about it?
5: Well, to begin with, there's the explanation of the poltergeist. Sometimes called the noisy ghost.
3: Yeah, well, there wasn't any noise. Nobody heard a thing.
5: The theory of the poltergeist belongs in the realm of folklore and spiritism. It's merely a word to explain the inexplicable.
3: Well, that's all you're going to give me. A word? What good's a word?
5: Words have power.
3: Words no good.
5: Not so fast. Not so fast, my friend.
3: I've got to have more than a word.
5: Well, I'm about to give you more. In the last 50 years or more, a new and different theory has emerged. That we mortals possess a sort of energy that is capable of performing the kind of mischief that you've just described without being on the spot. Without even knowing he was doing it, or even wished to do it.
3: That's absurd.
5: Is it? You've heard of people who can bend spoons, haven't you, by the sheer force of their concentration?
3: Yeah, and I never believed it. And even if it's true, what's the good of bending spoons?
5: What's the good of moving a picture from one place to another?
3: Oh, I don't know. All I know is that it moved, or was moved.
5: Now, let's see. Who lives in the house at the present?
3: Besides myself? Well, there's Mona, Selma, the housekeeper, the twin boys, Matthew and Arthur.
5: How old are they now?
3: They're 14. And then there's Stephanie. She's 5.
5: 14? That's a susceptible age.
3: What do you mean? There's nothing wrong with my sons.
5: Did I say there was anything wrong?
3: You said that...
5: I said susceptible. By that I mean susceptible to all sorts of influences, from without and most particularly from within.
3: Yes, but I...
5: Oh, now, don't look so alarmed, my friend. Boys of 14 are at the height of their powers, physical, mental, and spiritual, and they have not yet learned to control them. Later they will.
6: Well, now, here's the coffee.
5: Ah, splendid.
6: Here, I'll just set it down here. Well, now... Have you two been discussing our little problem? Cream or sugar, Professor Dixon?
5: Black, thank you.
3: Mona...
6: Yeah, I know you take yours black, Donald.
3: Mona, there's something I want you to do.
6: And what's that?
3: I want you to enroll Matthew and Arthur in that military school.
6: What did you say?
3: And take them up there. Get them out of this house.
7: Mona! Mona! Come in here!
8: What is it, Donald?
7: Get in here, right away!
8: Well, where are you?
7: What do you think? I'm in the living room now. Hurry up!
8: I'm coming! Donald, you look awful.
7: Look there, on the windowsill.
8: Oh, no. The photograph.
7: Yes, it's happened again. 2 whole weeks of peace and quiet, and now, look, it's happened again. The picture has moved from the mantel clear across the room to the windowsill.
8: What are we to do?
7: That vase, that Chinese vase, was it always there by the bookcase? Wasn't it next to the door, to the right of the door?
8: I don't remember. I don't know.
7: Why don't you know? You're the one who takes care of things in this house.
8: Please, try to calm down, please, my dear.
7: I thought when we sent the boys away to the school...
8: Do you want me to fetch them back? If you do,
7: No. Let them stay where they are.
8: Well, then, what do you want?
7: What do I want? I want...
8: I'll do anything. Just tell me.
7: I'll tell you what I want.
8: Anything at all.
7: Yes, I want you to take Stephanie. Take Stephanie and go someplace.
8: Someplace? Where?
7: Well, you could go abroad.
8: With a 5-year-old child.
7: Take her to Florida. That's it. Take her to Disneyland. She'd like that, wouldn't she? Yes, of course she would. She'd love that. Yes, Florida. Yes, Mona. Take her there. Show her all those marvelous things. She'll be crazy about that. And you'll like it too, won't you? Yes, of course you will. Good. So, all settled, right? Yes. You'll take Stephanie to Florida. Yes. Out of this house. And I can have some peace of mind. Yes. I'll have some peace of mind. At last. Yes. Come in.
9: You wish to see me?
7: Yes, Selma. Close the door, please.
9: Yes, sir.
7: Now, sit down, Selma. Yes, that's it. Selma, I have a favor to ask of you.
9: Yeah?
7: I don't quite know how to put this to you. It's very difficult. I don't want to frighten you or anything.
9: Oh, something I should be frightened about.
7: No, not really. Anyway, I don't think so. That photograph on the mantelpiece, have you ever moved it?
9: Only to dust.
7: You always put it right back?
9: Oh, yeah.
7: In the same place?
9: Oh, yeah.
7: So, as far as you know, you never put it on the windowsill or the side table or any place but right there.
9: No, never.
7: Then why did I find it on the coffee table this morning? Huh? Why was it there when I came down this morning?
9: On the coffee table? I don't know. I never would have.
7: All right, Selma. I'm sorry. All right, there's nothing to cry about. Now, look, here. Here's a check.
9: Oh, my.
7: It's for $1,000. Now, I want you to take it and go on a vacation. There must be someone you can visit, friends, relatives.
9: Yeah.
7: And stay away as long as you like. And if you need more money, you just write me and ask for it. Now,
9: yeah.
7: Leave this house. You understand?
9: Yeah.
7: I like it very much if you could go tonight.
9: You sit and thank you, sir.
7: Yes.
9: Are you all right, sir?
7: Yes, I'm quite all right. I'm quite all right. All right. Oh, yes. I am fine. I am fabulous. Fantastic. I'm just simply wonderful. Never been better. Absolutely super. Henry, is that you?
2: Donald?
7: Henry, the boys are at military school. Mona's taken Stephanie to Florida. There's been nobody in this house for a whole week, except for Selma and myself.
10: Henry, last night, it happened again. The picture, it moved to the coffee table.
7: I just given Selma some money and told her to take a vacation.
10: So now, I'm all alone in this big house. I'm frightened, Henry. I'm scared to death.
11: Ghosts are very powerful, and never more so than when one is alone. It matters very little if one believes in their existence. It doesn't even matter whether or not they exist. To a haunted mind,

0: great-grandfather peering in at you. Oh, don't turn away. Listen to them. They have things to tell you.
1: If you could stay on here for a while, Henry. Just a little while till I get my nerves together, you know?
2: I know.
1: I'm pretty shaken up by this whole thing.
2: Yeah, I can see you are.
1: And I'm so alone here.
2: I'll stay.
1: Oh, thank you. Thank you, Henry. Take any room you like. There are plenty of them. You know, I'm very grateful to you, Henry.
2: Oh, no need to be.
1: Oh, the house seems so big. So empty.
2: I can imagine.
1: Of course, it is empty, isn't it, Henry? Well, it's always been a big house. Too big, really. I've often thought that... I mean, before all this happened... Oh, this peculiar business has just made things worse. Made the house bigger somehow. Sometimes I wish I hadn't sent them all away. But I had to, didn't I?
2: Well, if you...
1: Even Selma. Wasn't quite so bad when Selma was here. Not that Selma and I knew each other well at all. We didn't. Mona knew her. But I didn't. Still... It was somebody in the house. Another person. You know what I mean.
2: Yes.
1: But I had to send her away. Because, after all, she could have been the one.
2: Donald, remember what I told you?
1: Oh, yes, about poltergeists. Oh, yes, I remember. Noisy ghosts, you called them, eh? Able to move things around.
2: No, not that.
1: That's what you said.
2: Well, that's not all I said.
1: I remember distinctly...
2: I said... that the power to move inanimate objects could also come from the unconscious mind, from a submerged wish, fiercely aggressive, full of indignation and resentment.
1: But who could...
2: What's the matter? And if I said something...
1: Who would hate me so much?
2: Hate you?
1: To punish me this way, Henry. Could it be Bernice, do you think? From beyond the grave?
2: Why don't you go to bed, Donald? You're worn out.
1: Yes. Yes, I think I am. Well, let's go upstairs.
2: All right.
1: You want to take Mona's room? It's rather...
2: Oh, any room at all.
1: No. I'd better give you the boy's room. Take either bed.
2: Okay.
1: Wait a second, Henry. I just want...
2: What is it, Donald?
1: I just want to take a peek. In the living room. I do it every night. There. There. Do you see? Do you see it? On the mantelpiece. It is there, isn't it?
2: You mean the photograph?
1: Of course I mean the photograph. You do see it, don't you, Henry? Well, do you see it?
2: Yes, Donald, I see it.
1: All right, then. Now let's go upstairs.
3: Henry! Henry! Get down here, Henry, for the love of... Henry!
4: What is it, Donald? What's the matter?
3: Get down here, for the love of heaven! Don't leave me here alone!
4: I'm coming. I'll be right there.
1: Where is it? Where is the blasted thing? Oh, where is it this time?
4: What's the matter, Donald?
1: It's got to be somewhere. There you are. Ha! Stuffed down between the back of the chair and the cushion. Thought I wouldn't see you. I knew you had to be someplace, and here you are.
2: It's the photograph, isn't it?
1: Yes, of course it's the photograph. No matter what I do, it's no use. It's no use.
2: Donald.
1: But you saw it, didn't you, last night? It was on the mantelpiece, wasn't it? You saw it there, didn't you? I showed it to you.
2: Yes.
1: All right. This morning, it's in the chair, between the cushion and the back. Now, how did it get there, huh? Nobody was in the house but you and me. Did you do it?
2: What?
1: Did you move that picture from the mantel to the chair? Was it you, huh? Are you the one who's trying to drive me crazy?
2: Donald, stop and think. Try to calm down.
1: Yes, it must have been you. Mona's in Florida. The boys are at school. Stephanie's with Mona. And Selma is off somewhere spending my money.

0: I got rid of all of them. There was just the two of us in this house.
1: You think that I would come down here in the middle of the night?
0: You told me it wasn't necessary for anybody to physically move something. You said the force of the unconscious. Something like that. Yes, that's how you did it. You know all about these crazy things. You studied them. You know how they're done.
2: Please, Donald.
0: You did it. You did it.
2: You know, Donald.
0: It had to be you.
2: No, Donald.
0: If it wasn't you, then who was it, huh? Who was it?
1: You, Donald. It was you.
0: Me? I did it?
1: Yes. You.
0: I wouldn't do a thing like that. Why would I? What reason would I have to do a thing like that? You think I want to drive myself crazy?
1: Something like that, perhaps.
0: Henry. Listen, Henry. Will you stay? Will you stay here for a while? A few weeks. Something like that.
1: If you want me to.
0: Oh, I do. I do, Henry. It's vital. Somebody has to check on the picture. See if it moves.
1: But you can do that.
0: No. No, you see, because I won't be here. You'll be here alone.
1: Where will you go?
0: I don't know. Somewhere. You see, I have to get myself out of this house to see if I'm the one.
1: When will you be back?
0: Don't know. Sometime, I guess. Thanksgiving, yes. I'll be back for Thanksgiving, for dinner. Then you can tell me, you know, if the picture stayed on the mantelpiece or if it moved.
3: Donald, did Selma show up? She said she would.
4: Hello. Happy Thanksgiving Day.
3: Oh, hello, Professor. It's so good to see you. Are you going to be here for dinner?
4: I'm not sure.
3: Oh, you must. Unless you have other plans. Did Selma arrive?
4: She's in the kitchen now.
3: Well, she wrote me Donald gave her some time off.
4: Yes, I believe he did.
3: I left Stephanie at a friend's house. I'll just speak to Selma, and then I'll go get her. Are the boys here?
4: Yeah, they're in their room.
3: Could I impose on you, Professor? Ask you to take my bag up to my room. It's right at the top of the stairs.
4: Oh, yes. I know where it is. I've been using it for a month now.
3: Oh? You've been keeping Donald company?
4: That was the idea.
3: Oh, I'm glad.
4: In the beginning. But then...
3: Yes, Donald was in a real state. I was worried about him. How is he?
4: And I'm afraid he's still in a real state.
3: Is it that photograph? His wedding picture?
4: I'm afraid it is.
3: It's moved again.
4: After you left with Stephanie and Selma had gone, he asked me to come over. I did, of course. We had dinner. He was very lonely, very depressed.
3: He made us all go away. We didn't want to.
4: He had his mind set on finding out why and how the picture moved off the mantelpiece. After dinner, he asked me to check the living room with him. We both saw the picture in its usual place, and we both went upstairs. The next morning, I heard a terrible scream. I came running downstairs. The picture had moved in the night. Donald accused me of having moved it by some sort of psychic energy. I had a hard time convincing him. And finally, I told him outright. I told him he was the one. I think he believed me.
3: But is it true? Are you right? Is Donald the one?
4: I'm afraid it's been Donald all along.
3: Sorry to make you help set the table, but Selma's been awfully busy in the kitchen.
4: Oh, I don't mind at all.
3: And Donald dismissed all the other servants right after... Oh, where is he? Where did he go?
4: I've no idea. But he did say he'd be back for Thanksgiving. Of course, he was in a very agitated state when he left. I'm not sure he even remembers what he said.
3: The children. What am I supposed to say to the children if he doesn't show up?
4: I really don't know.
3: Well, they'll be so upset. Matter of fact, so will I. Even if he's responsible for everything, I'm really very fond of him.
4: Yes, yes, so am I.
3: You taught him how to paint, didn't you?
4: Well, I taught him all I could.
3: You know, I never liked Donald's paintings. I tried to, but couldn't.
4: Are we all through setting the table?
3: Yes, I guess we are. Oh, we've set a place for Donald, haven't we? Did you hear that?
4: Yes. Wasn't it the front door?
3: Yes, I think it was. Do you suppose it's...
4: I hope it is.
5: Hello, Mona.
4: Ah.
5: Henry.
4: Hello, Donald.
3: Well, hello, my dear.
5: Well, are the children here?
3: Well, they're upstairs. They're getting ready for dinner.
5: Selma?
3: You're basting the turkey.
5: Good, good.
4: Donald, where have you been? It's been more than a month.
3: If you don't feel like telling us...
5: No, I don't mind telling you. I've been painting.
4: Painting?
3: You've been... painting?
5: Yeah, well, there didn't seem to be anything else to do.
4: Well, I think it was a very good thing to do.
5: Oh, I don't know. Hey, you want to see some of my stuff?
4: I most certainly do.
5: Well, there's a whole portfolio, if you want to look at it.
4: Of course I do.
5: Yeah, here we are. Only sketches. A few watercolors. Nothing very significant. Rough sketches, really. That's all. I thought maybe later on I might develop some of them.
4: But... Donald, they're good. They're very, very good.
5: You mean that?
4: Oh, I most certainly do mean that. They're very good. They're excellent, really.
5: Well, imagine that. Henry, what I really want to know is... Well, did anything happen once I was out of the house?
4: You mean, did the picture move?
5: Yes, that's what I mean.
4: Yes, it did. It moved the night you left. And then it didn't move anymore.
5: Do you care to tell me where it moved to?
4: Well, as a matter of fact, I found it the next morning in the trash can.
5: Really? I must have hated that picture a lot.
4: Donald, remember what I told you about a psychic force that can move inanimate objects? Well, when that psychic force turns to other things, constructive things, like painting, like any creative work, then it stops its futile gesturing, moving things about, and expends itself on the work it was meant to do. Understand?
5: Yes. Yes, you must be right, Henry. Because the day after I left this house, the very next morning, I went to work. I started painting again. Oh, Mona, why don't you call the children for dinner?
6: I told you ghosts are powerful, and it's true they are. But other things are powerful, too. Things such as abandoned hopes, buried ambitions, neglected talents. Once set free... such things can exorcise the most ferocious ghost in the world and send him weeping back into the mists whence he came. I'll be back shortly. Do you want to paint a picture? Do you feel like composing a song? Have you the urge to write a poem, a story, a novel? Do you long to play the piano or the violin or the guitar? Then for heaven's sakes, do it. Do it. For your own sake. And because it keeps the ghosts away. Our cast included Paul Hecht, Carol Tytel, and Court Benson. The entire production was under the direction of Hyman Brown. This is E.G. Marshall inviting you to return to our Mystery Theater for another adventure in the macabre. Until next time... pleasant.

I feel an earthquake when her heart beats. 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Her gaze blazes ways to my heart that I never knew were there to start with. She parts her lips and sings melodies in simple conversation that keep me in elation for weeks. So when she speaks, I'm more than excited. Never before was there a more elegant queen, and I fiend for her attention. Parched, I drink from her infinite grace, and for her, I would face thousands of demons. No, millions of angels, just to show her that neither heaven nor hell could stop me. 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
4: From Feature Story News in Brussels, I'm William Denslow. Iranian and Omani negotiators have finalised a draft deal to reopen the Strait of Hormuz, with a Gulf official telling the Associated Press there's a 50-50 chance of an agreement by Friday. Reports suggest the deal could see Tehran take control of inbound shipping traffic through the waterway, and that Iran is seeking fees of up to 7% of cargo values from vessels using the strait. The White House has previously said it will not accept tolls being levied on commercial shipping. Mitch McCann reports from New York.
5: On the surface, if this reporting is correct and negotiations result in Iran controlling inbound traffic in the strait and possibly some of the outbound traffic, it would seem like a concession. Remember that before this started, the movement of commercial vessels through the Strait of Hormuz was free-flowing. In addition, one official has told Reuters, the news agency, that Tehran is seeking fees of between 5 and 7% of cargo values from vessels using the strait. Now, the US is likely to balk if that is the case, because it has said there will be no tolls.
4: Bangladesh's Prime Minister says it's outraged that India permitted deposed Prime Minister Sheikh Hasina to hold a virtual press conference in New Delhi Wednesday, the second anniversary of her ousting. Dhaka says the event on Indian soil is an affront to Bangladesh's sovereignty, and says it's warned New Delhi in advance that allowing the former leader's political activities could damage bilateral relations. India says the event was organised by a private media body and that the views expressed were not endorsed by the government. Ishan Garg reports from New Delhi.
6: The Indian government says that not only was this a private event, but it also says that the views that are being expressed on that forum are not endorsed by New Delhi, very publicly distancing itself from this entire event. This is, of course, not the first time Sheikh Hasina has spoken out in the public, but of course she hasn't appeared in person or on a video in public as well. And that's what we saw in the latest press conference she does as well. It was only an audio link.
4: Budapest is bracing for the peak of a severe heat wave Thursday, with temperatures expected to reach 42 degrees Celsius, with a Hungarian nuclear power plant operating at roughly a tenth of its usual output. Pablo Guterres has more from Budapest.
7: The impact now stretches beyond Hungary. In neighboring Romania, authorities have also launched energy-saving measures. Lights have been switched off at landmarks. And the country works to reduce electricity demand during the drought-driven power shortage. Romania has also reduced nuclear power production because of low Danube water levels.
4: Ukraine's president has warned that the supply of air defences has dropped to a third of its 2025 level. Volodymyr Zelensky's called on allies to step up support amid fears that Moscow is increasing its missile stockpiles. From bureaus worldwide, this is FSN.
8: With FSN Spotlight, I'm Simon Marks, looking today and tomorrow at why the closure of the Strait of Hormuz has so far not ignited the worst-case scenarios regarding the oil price. Despite some forecasts that it could reach as high as $200 a barrel if the strait remained blocked, the price has certainly risen, but not yet to completely unmanageable levels. Why not? Daniel Jurgen is one of the world's foremost experts on oil, energy, and the global economy.
9: Why it's not been worse is because the disruption has not been quite on the scale that people thought it would be maybe a month or two ago, when they were really talking about $150 or $200 a barrel. It's because some supplies did get through. The Saudis had built a pipeline system in the 1980s in response to the what was called the tanker wars at that time, so they could move about half their supplies out. The UAE, Abu Dhabi, has a pipeline. It can move half of its supplies out. There are strategic stocks, which mean government-controlled stocks. In the U.S., it's called the Strategic Petroleum Reserve. Some oil was released from there. But I think the biggest surprise here is the response of China, which replaced the United States as the world's largest importer of oil. And they cut their imports almost in half.
8: He spoke to Foreign Policy magazine. Tomorrow, he'll tell us how China managed at a stroke to make massive cuts to its purchase of oil on global markets.
4: The main news again. Ukraine's president has warned that the supply of air defences has dropped to a third of its 2025 level. Iranian and Omani negotiators have finalised a draft deal to reopen the Strait of Hormuz. According to reports, there's a 50-50 chance of an agreement by Friday. And Bangladesh's foreign minister says it's outraged that India permitted deposed Prime Minister Sheikh Hasina to hold a virtual press conference in New Delhi. And that's the latest feature story news. William Denslow reporting.
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0: Come in. Welcome. I'm E.G. Marshall. In Shakespeare's play, Hamlet asks the question, to be or not to be? For hundreds of years, thinking men have tried to define precisely what we mean by those words, to be or not to be. Because there are times when the line between being and not being, the distinction between what some of us call life and death, is such a thin line that it is difficult to say whether at some particular point a human being actually is or is not.
1: Why did you throw your life away, Jerry?
2: I did no such thing.
1: You were young, handsome, intelligent, a good father, a good husband, but no more. No more. Now you're a hero. A dead hero.
2: No, I don't believe you, Marion.
1: You don't want to believe me. Open your eyes. Wide. If you can. Now. Tell me what you see.
2: Nothing. Everything's black. I see nothing.
1: Then admit it, Jerry.
2: Admit what?
1: The simple fact that you are dead. The fact that you are buried. The fact that I am up here, your widow, kneeling now in sorrow at your grave.
0: Our mystery drama, One of the Missing, was especially adapted from the Ambrose Bierce classic For the Mystery Theater by Stella and Arnold Moss. It stars Christopher Tabori. I'll be back shortly with Act One. It's an insufferably hot day near the end of June. The year is 1864. The place, northern Georgia, in the shadow of an 1,800-foot elevation called Kennesaw Mountain. The Confederate Army has stopped here in retreat from the advancing troops of the Union General William Tecumseh Sherman. In his tent, a Union captain speaks.
3: Private Seary?
4: Sir.
3: And you are Private Daniel Ransom?
4: Yes, sir, I am.
3: You know our position, Seary?
4: Well, I'm not sure, sir. There's been talk in the ranks that we're getting close to Atlanta.
3: Not more than 20 miles.
4: Yes, sir.
3: You both know what the fall of Atlanta will mean to us, Ransom?
4: I think I do, sir. It could mean the end of the war.
3: We've been ordered to advance upon the enemy, leave him no quarter, no time to rest or to reassemble his troops. General McPherson is a cautious man.
4: We know that, sir.
3: He's not content to obey an order blindly without knowing exactly and specifically what's in front of him. He wants the most complete, the most detailed intelligence possible, and I've been ordered to get it. That's where you two soldiers come in.
4: Yes, sir.
3: We believe the enemy to be in a strong position. You are to pass our own picket lines, travel through the forest, and get as near to the enemy's lines as you possibly can.
4: And learn all that we can. Is that correct, sir?
3: Exactly, Seary. One last word. The outcome of this long, bloody war may well depend on our success or failure in taking Atlanta.
4: We understand that, sir. When do we start?
3: Immediately. If you accomplish this mission this day, the 30th day of June, 1864, may well go down as one of the most important dates in the history of our country. Good luck to you both.
4: No time at all. Ransom and I were creeping stealthily forward on our hands and knees, past our own men in blue on picket duty, lying in groups of two and four behind little banks of red earth. Dan, it's got so quiet and peaceful.
5: All of a sudden, Jerry. How do you explain it?
4: Got no idea.
5: How much further do you figure we have to go?
4: No way of telling yet. Why?
5: I don't know. Maybe I'm a little afraid. I don't think I'm quite ready to die. Not just yet.
4: Oh, now, you've never been afraid of anything in your whole life. Any more than I have.
5: Yeah, but this is different. Why is it all so quiet? Just keep your
4: eyes and ears open. Look for everything. Listen for everything. And take your time.
5: Yeah. It's slow going.
4: Oh, we'll get there. Wait. Wait a minute. Flatten yourself down. Those you can get. And don't move.
5: What is it? What do you see? What do you hear?
4: Take a look through that narrow opening in the bushes. And you tell me.
5: Mound of yellow clay, not more than 10 feet from here.
4: You know what it is, don't you?
5: Of course. It's one of their rifle pits.
4: Where are the men?
5: Be careful, Jerry.
4: Don't worry.
5: Jerry, what are you doing?
4: Look over there, Dad. Two boys in gray, sitting with their backs, leaning against that sycamore tree.
5: What do we do?
4: We'll capture them, Dad. You and I capture them.
5: You're fast asleep.
4: The captain never counted on this. Information from two prisoners of war. You cover the one on the left. I'll cover the other one. Oh, Johnny Reb. The war is going to be over for you.
6: On your feet. Hands over your head.
5: They don't hear you.
6: Get up off your bottoms before I...
5: What is it?
4: They're not asleep, Dan. They're dead. Come on, let's get moving.
5: Hey, you'll get your head blown off. Keep down. There may be some live ones about.
4: Are you coming? Dan. Hey, Dan, look at this rifle pit.
5: Nobody. There's been nobody in this pit for the last couple of hours.
4: Same's true for that pit over here. And this one. No, no, Dan. It's just the two of us.
5: Where do you suppose they've gone?
4: I'm not sure. But I'll tell you one thing. We're damn well going to find out. Pushed across the line of abandoned rifle pits, running from one cover to another in the open forest, looking into every conceivable hiding place to discover any possible stragglers. Not a soul. The enemy was gone. After a while, we came to the edge of a plantation. One of those forlorn, deserted homesteads, upgrown by now with brambles, ugly broken fences, and desolate with blank openings, where there once were doors and windows.
5: Watch your step, Dan. You can't tell what might be in there. Could be a trap.
4: No, I don't think so. We're not going to take any chances.
5: How long do you figure we've been out?
4: Well, not as long as it feels. We can't have come too far. We're still alive. Dan, look over there.
5: A little building?
4: What is it?
5: Oh, what was it?
4: Looks like a single room sitting on top of four high posts.
5: Yeah, about 10 feet off of the ground.
4: What do you say we take a look? Be a fine place to get a good peek at the country from all angles. And maybe find out the direction they took when they withdrew. Keep your rifle steady, just in case.
5: Well, this little shack has certainly taken a beating.
4: It's hardly more than a roof on stilts.
5: Most of the flooring has fallen away.
4: The joists, the planks, just rotten away.
5: Looks as if the whole thing would go down at the touch of a finger.
4: If we move slowly, I think we can get to the top there without anything happening. I think it will bear our weight.
5: Careful now, Jerry. Here we go.
4: Come on, give me a hand, Dan.
5: There we are.
4: You all right?
5: Fine. Here, take my field glasses.
4: Well, that's quite a view from up. No. Dan, will you take a look at that?
5: Where?
4: That way. They can't be more than half a mile away. There must be thousands of them on that narrow road.
5: It's their rear guard covering their retreat. See how their gun barrels gleam in the morning sunlight?
4: They're heading south, towards that river. That could be the next stand.
5: Well, we'd better get back to our command as fast as we can and report what we found.
4: Oh, wait a minute. I was just thinking. That's a temptation, a real big temptation.
5: What are you talking about?
4: You remember Missionary Ridge?
5: I wasn't there.
4: Confederate lines were extended all the way from the ridge, straight across the whole Chattanooga Valley, all the way to Lookout Mountain. Just the way they are down there.
5: Jerry, we've got to get back.
4: Long gray columns of Confederates slogging down the other side of that mountain road. Almost exactly the way they're toiling up this one. And there was this heavy gun of theirs.
5: On top of the mountain?
4: It had been throwing charge after charge of grape at us. When we got to it, the cannon was still hot. Ammunition, right behind it.
5: Jerry, that's all very well, but...
4: I looked into that round, brazen ring of its muzzle, and I knew what I had to do. One last parting shot at them. A peck of iron from their own gun as they swarmed down the mountainside like so many ants.
5: And did you?
4: Just as I'm about to do right now.
5: Are you
4: You should have seen him scatter. Doesn't the sight of those ribs tempt you, Danny?
5: To do what?
4: All I have to do is take this beautiful Springfield rifle of mine, put it to my shoulder like this.
7: Gary, what are you doing?
4: With this old globe sight and this hair trigger, all I have to do is take careful aim, press the trigger ever so gently. Ever so gently.
7: Gary, put that down. You'll have the whole enemy army down on the two of us.
4: Easiest thing in the world to send an ounce and a quarter of lead hissing right through into their midst.
7: Are you out of your mind, Gary? Put that gun down.
4: It's the business of a soldier to kill.
7: Not now, Gary. We've got to get back.
4: It also becomes a soldier's habit to kill.
7: What is the matter with you, Gary?
4: Just one little shot.
7: Gary, you have gone crazy.
4: One little shot.
7: Gary, put down that gun.
4: I won't miss. I just draw back the hammer like this.
7: Gary, don't do it.
4: I set the trigger. Aim into the sight carefully, like this. And I bring my finger ever so slowly to the hair trigger and...

0: am the resurrection and the life, saith the Lord. He that believeth in me, though he were dead, yet shall he live.
1: What's happened? I can't open my eyes. Whose voice is that? Sounds like my commanding officer.
0: And whosoever liveth and believeth in me shall never die. I know that my Redeemer lives.
1: Those are the words of the burial service. Who are they burying?
0: And though his body be destroyed, yet shall I see God.
1: That huge explosion. That's it. An enemy shell must have hit the frame of the shed Ransom and I was standing on, just as I was about to pull the trigger of my rifle.
0: The Lord gave and the Lord hath taken away. Blessed be the name of the Lord. May the Lord receive the soul of Jerome Searing.
1: They're burying me.
0: Amen.
1: No. It can't be. No. It must not be.
2: Someone once called life a means to an end. An end that, sooner or later, catches up with all of us. Someone else compared life to a cup of tea. The more deeply we drink of it, the more quickly we reach the dregs. For Private Jerome Searing, the question has become, is the cup still full? Is he still alive? Or by an accident of fate, has he been forced to drain the cup to the very bottom? I shall return shortly with Act Two. When that day comes, as it must to all men, when we have drawn our last breath, will there be some signal, some way of knowing that the end indeed has come? Or do we, as Jerome Searing may be doing, settle for the idea that our whole life is a kind of dream within a dream, from which we are awakened by death itself?
1: I finally managed to open my eyes. I saw a patch of gray sky rising from a fringe on top of the trees. In the foreground, there was a crazy crisscross pattern of heavy, black, straight lines. The blacked out part of the sky. I felt drained, exhausted. Once more, I shut my eyes. I heard what seemed to be the rhythmic breaking of waves upon a beach. Over it, I could hear a familiar voice, repeating over and over again, something else. What's that? Who is that? Who is it? Walking there above my head.
3: It's me, Jerry.
1: Marion.
3: Your wife, Jerry.
1: Why are you here?
3: I came to mourn at your grave.
1: My grave?
3: To add my weight and the weight of our child to the weight of the earth upon your breast.
1: Why are you saying these things, Marion?
3: Why did you throw your life away?
1: I've done no such thing.
3: The brave Private Jerome Searing. Young, handsome, intelligent. A good father. A good husband. Those are the things you were, Jerry. Now you're a hero. A dead hero.
1: I don't believe you.
3: You don't want to believe me. Open your eyes. Why, if you can, Jerry, what do you see?
1: Nothing. Everything's become black. And outside of your voice up there, I hear nothing.
3: Then admit it, Jerry.
1: Admit what?
3: The simple fact that you are dead, that you are buried, that I am up here, your widow, kneeling now in sorrow on your grave.
1: I tried to open my eyes a second time. I took a deep breath, but breathing was difficult. Everything about me was so still. And then it all came back. The shack. The retreating enemy troops, my sighting the rifle, the explosion of the Confederate artillery. And I remember Danny. Dan? Danny! Where are you, Danny? Where are you? Are you here?
4: Jerry, are you all right?
1: I can't see you, Dan. Where are you?
4: I can see you just about. I'm over here, not more than 10 feet from you.
1: I hear your voice. My eyes are open, but I can't see you. I can't move. Can you, Danny?
4: I don't know. Very little. Maybe just enough to... What's wrong, Jerry?
1: I'm lying here flat on my back, but on an angle. My head's a little higher than my feet. My back is supported by some kind of solid wooden beam.
4: You can't move at all.
1: Not an inch. There's another tremendous piece of timber lying right on my chest, much too heavy to move. And there's a kind of brace that joins at right angles that has me wedged against a pile of boards on my left. Can't move my left arm at all.
4: How about your legs?
1: They're straight out, I think. I have no feeling in them. My head feels as if it were being held in some kind of tight vise. I can move my eyes and my chin, but that's all. How about you, Dan?
4: Not quite that bad, I guess. Even if I could move, this whole mess might come down on us and make things worse than they are. The slightest move.
1: Yeah, you may be right, Dan.
4: But if we don't take that chance, we could be here forever. And nobody would ever know.
1: Dan, I can move the fingers of my right hand.
4: Anything else?
1: No, nothing else.
4: I'm going to try to move, Jerry. I've got a little support here in my back. I may be able to loosen my right leg.
1: Be careful, Dan.
4: I might just be able to push myself.
1: Oh, watch it, Danny.
4: There. I got my hand free. Oh, gee, I'm sorry, Jerry.
1: You all right?
4: Yeah, I'm fine. You?
1: Well, the dirt and the rubble are up to my chin now.
4: Well, one thing is for sure. We can't just lie here like a couple of corpses. We've got to get out and report to headquarters.
1: What'd you just say, Dan?
4: They'll be expecting us. Headquarters will be waiting for us.
1: No, before that. You said we can't just lie here like a couple of corpses.
4: Well, can we? Answer me, Jerry. Can we?
1: As I tried to find an answer to Danny's question, once more I heard the voice of my wife, Marion. We were both standing at the mouth of Dead Man's Cave. It seemed like 1,000 years ago.
5: Oh, we finally made it, Jerry.
1: Dead Man's Cave. What a climb.
5: I was sure once we made it past Ghost Rock, the rest would be easy.
1: Now, as soon as we catch our breath, we'll have a look inside, and we're going to find out why they say it's haunted.
5: Let's rest a little first. Oh, Jerry, darling. You know there's going to be a war.
1: It looks that way.
5: Promise me one thing.
1: If I can.
5: Wait until your time comes. Don't volunteer. Let's have as much time together as we can before you feel you have to go.
1: I can't promise that.
5: Why not? Oh, please, Jerry.
1: Because I've already volunteered yesterday.
5: Oh, Jerry, you don't have the remotest idea of the meaning of the word fear, do you? Jerry! Those shots are coming from inside Dead Man's Cave.
1: Who's in there? Whoever you are, come out of there. I'm going in to see.
5: Wait, Jerry. Look up at the mouth of the cave.
1: What is that? A huge ring of black metal is forming a circle around the entrance.
5: Let's get out of here.
1: It's like looking into the muzzle of a giant rifle. Who are you in there? Answer me. You answer me.
0: Private Jerome Searing, you are caught like a rat in a trap. Like a rat in a trap. Trap.
1: Found myself staring into two beady red little eyes. They came closer and closer. They became larger and larger. I was staring into the eyes of an oversized rat that must have lived in the shed where we were standing on before it collapsed. Get away. You've no business here. The creature scampered away.
6: We're alive, all right. Why we should be, I hardly know, after practically the whole world fell down on us. We're alive, no question about it.
1: What makes you so sure?
6: Well, you hear me, don't you?
1: Yeah, I hear you.
6: The dead have no voices, Jerry. I'm alive, and you're alive. And we've got to find some way to get out of here.
1: Are you in pain? There may be something wrong with my right hand. There's a sharp, smart pain there.
6: Can you move your fingers? Try to work them.
1: They feel wet and slippery. I can't see the hand, but I know the sensation. It's running blood. I must have ripped it on a piece of metal where the shed collapsed. How long do you think we've been in here, Dan?
6: I haven't any idea.
1: Seconds? Minutes? Possibly hours? Well,
6: it couldn't have been too long. The dust is still settling. There's still dust in the air.
1: The way I'm held by these beams, I can't see.
6: Whatever we're going to do, Jerry, we'd better get some rest first. We'll need every ounce of strength we've got.
1: That's a good idea, Dan.
6: Some of our boys are sure to stray out here. Either foraging or maybe even looking for it.
1: Yes, of course. And they'll find us, too. Somebody will surely find us.
0: Private Searing, I'm glad I found you.
1: Yes, sir.
0: What took you so long?
1: Well, sir, just as we were about to return to headquarters...
0: Yes?
1: There was this explosion. Everything collapsed, sir.
0: And that's the sum total of your intelligence report?
1: No, sir. The enemy has started to retreat. They're moving southeast toward the river. There must be at least 2,000 of them. I should judge they began their retreat about 2 hours ago.
0: Fine work, Searing. Excellent. I'll see that you're properly rewarded. Your country will be very proud of you.
1: Yes, thank you, sir. And now, would it be possible to get us out of here? We can't stay here like this forever.
0: You won't have to, Searing.
1: Thank you, sir.
0: Sooner or later, you'll be taken out.
1: Sooner or later?
0: There's nothing we can do at this moment, Private. Too many other things to do. Priorities.
1: You mean you're going to let me stay here?
0: Sorry, Private Searing, there's a war going on. Too many other things to do, too many other things.
1: You leave me here and I'm as good as dead. As good as dead. Dead. As good as dead.
4: Jerry, wake up. Wake up, what's wrong?
1: I must have been dreaming. How long was I asleep?
4: No idea. I dozed off a bit, too.
1: Oh, if I could only get this right hand free. Then I could try to get this piece of timber off my chest. Oh, but there's not a chance.
4: Jerry, I think some of this junk has moved. It begins to look as though I might have the faintest chance of getting some of this stuff off of me. Can you move at all, Jerry?
1: No, not as much as a hair. Except for the fingers of my right hand. Dan?
4: Yeah?
1: The strangest thing. I couldn't see it before... But now that the sun has risen, everything's a whole lot clearer.
4: What are you talking about? But
1: there's something inches away from my forehead. Pointed right at it.
4: What kind of thing?
1: I'm not sure. It's something like a ring of black shining metal. Right in front of my eyes.
4: How big can you see?
1: It's so close, it's hard to tell. I think I know what it is, Danny. It's my rifle.
4: What?
1: It's the muzzle of my rifle. The barrel's being held in place by the debris and rubbish. The gun is still cocked, just as it was when I was about to fire it. The slightest movement, the slightest touch on the trigger will set it off. And it's aimed at the exact center of my forehead.
2: Remember the story of the ancient Greek Damocles, who was invited to a sumptuous banquet? As he dined, without a care in the world, he happened to look up above his head to discover a sharp-edged sword dangling by a single hair directly over his head. His host had placed it there to impress Damocles with the dangerous nature of life itself. Private Jerome Searing finds that his life is hanging by the same sort of fragile thread. The outcome? I'll return shortly with Act 3.

0: Ambrose Bierce, the author of One of the Missing, cynically defined man as an animal so lost in contemplation of what he thinks he is that he tends to overlook what he really ought to be. And among man's chief occupations, he added, is the extermination of other animals, his own species included. With his loaded rifle pointed at his head, unable to move, and having lost all sense of the passing of time, Private Jerome Searing's chief occupation is to find some way of preventing his accidental extermination by his own hand.
1: Jerry? Jerry, are you awake?
2: Yeah, I'm awake.
1: You all right?
2: The barrel of my rifle seems to be closer to my head than it was before. I can't breathe for fear of setting it off. I'm afraid to move.
1: How's your hand?
2: It's still losing

0: like this.
1: He was not afraid to live dangerously. He was not afraid to die.
0: What was I hearing? Where was that voice coming from?
1: Private Jerome Searing, cut off from his fellows by an accident of destiny, did not fear to yield to the ultimate act of courage that brought him to his fatal end.
0: Those words made no sense. I was not dead. Yet, I was still very much alive. And all the time I listened to the drone of that voice, I kept my eyes glued onto that loathsome little animal that was sniffing its slow way up along the rifle stock. A flick of its tail, and I'd be gone. Then suddenly it stopped, turned around, scampered off. With the free fingers of my torn and bleeding hand, moving nothing else but my eyes, I groped for whatever might be in reach. Dan! Dan, something's happened.
2: What is it?
0: My fingers have touched a strip of board, a building lath of some kind. I can just barely touch it.
2: Where is it, Jerry?
0: Right alongside my body. If I can just bend my elbow as much as an inch, I think I might be able to get hold of it with the tips of my fingers.
2: Well, if you can do that,
0: then I might be able to work it upward. That's to say, backward, toward me. Far enough to lift the end of it and try to push the rifle away from my head.
2: Try, Jerry. You've got to try.
0: If the worst happens, and I can't push the gun away, if it's wedged too tightly into the ground, I can always try to touch the strip of board to the trigger itself.
2: What kind of solution is that?
0: It may be the only one that's left, Danny. My fingers reached out for the length of wood. Slowly, the real world began to come into focus once again. Here in this confusion of timber and boards, this was the sole universe. The only thing that was. Here was immortality in time. Forever and ever.
2: Jerry, something's happened over here.
0: What?
2: If I'm very careful, I think I may be able to loosen some more of this stuff around me. I'm going to push down with my hands, very gently, against the ground, and come out backwards. I hope.
0: A stone, a pebble, a clump of earth dropped against this trigger would be the end of me. Maybe of both of us.
2: I know that, Jerry. I'll be as careful as I can.
0: Wait a minute. If by some miracle you can get out of this mess without sending a bullet through the middle of my head, you leave me here, just as I am, while you hurry back to headquarters, is that it?
2: I didn't say that.
0: Not in so many words. Then you deliver to the captain the intelligence report of the enemy movements that you observed, that you discovered. And you, Private Ransom, great hero that you are promoted in the field and become Lieutenant Ransom. Is that it, Danny?
2: I don't know what you're talking about.
0: Meantime, poor unfortunate Private Searing lies buried under this pile of garbage with the inside of his head scattered all over the place. Too bad. Just one of them missing.
2: If any of what you're saying were true, Jerry, just exactly what could you do to prevent it?
0: At the moment, not a blessed thing. I suppose if this rifle of mine should go off while you're getting out of here, you might call it an accident of fate, wouldn't you?
2: What would you call it, Private Searing?
0: I would call it plain and simple murder. For a moment in time, there was nothing. I must have blacked out. Soon I found myself trembling in every fiber of my body, drenched in my own sweat. Dan? Danny? There was no answer. Of course, Danny had managed to escape. Well, hadn't he? Then a terrifying thought gripped my mind. Who was I calling? Danny? Danny Ransom? In a flash of clarity, it came to me. I had never in my life even known a Danny Ransom. How could he answer me? There is no Danny. There never was a Danny. Danny was a creation of my own fevered imagination. From the very beginning, I was sent out on this mission alone.
3: Detail, halt! Men, we've now spent two whole days in search of Private Searing. We've not been able to find a single trace of him.

0: Having done everything within our power to find him or his body with no success, I feel that we would be justified in calling off the search.
1: You can't do that. I'll die if you leave me, and you're so close.
0: We'll return to quarters. Howard! Hark!
1: Dan! Danny! No. I'd forgotten. There's no Danny. But if he had never existed, at least Marion did. My wife was no invention. If I could only be with her, this whole nightmare would go away.
2: Who are you?
1: Marion, it's me, Jerry. I've come home from the war.
2: You've changed, so? I didn't recognize you. Is the war ended?
1: For me, it is.
2: Why have you come here?
1: This is my home. You're my wife.
2: Why have you come?
1: Take me back, Marion. Let me come home.
2: I cannot. Too many things have changed. You'll have to excuse me now. It's begun to rain.
1: Don't leave me.
2: I have so many things to do. Please don't try to stop me. I'm due somewhere. Somewhere very important.
1: Where do you have to go?
2: This bouquet of flowers. Very important. Goodbye, Jerome.
1: I'm going to go with you, wherever it is.
2: If you like, Jerome. If you like.
1: Where are we, Marion?
2: Don't you recognize the place? It's the old burial ground, next to the church. Would you like to stand under my umbrella? The rain is coming down harder.
1: No, I'm fine the way I am.
3: In recognition of his devotion to his country above and beyond the call of duty.
1: What's he doing here? He's no reason to...
2: Shh, quiet, Jerome. The captain is speaking.
3: It is my honor and privilege on this solemn occasion to bestow upon his widow Marion his country's acknowledgement of its gratitude in the form of this Medal of Honor awarded posthumously. Mr. Searing, will you kindly step forward?
1: Stop, Marion. Stop what you're doing. All of you. There's been a mistake. A huge mistake. I was alone again, buried in the rubble. Alone, except maybe for the rats. The fingers of my torn hand reach out for the strip of wood I had discovered. But somewhere the piece of wood met some kind of an obstruction. I was not able to touch the trigger. The black mouth of that rifle is still growing sharper and sharper. I can already feel the track of the bullet burning its way into my head. 6 o'clock? Morning? Evening? What difference does it make? Oh, come on, hand, do something. Get that stick to touch off the trigger of the rifle. Good, hand, good. Now touch the trigger. Stick. Touch it. What happened? I set the trigger off, but there's been no shot.
0: Squad ready?
4: Yes, Captain.
0: This will be our final attempt to locate Private Searing. Alive, if he's still alive, or dead.
4: I understand, sir.
0: Now, let me see now. It's exactly 1 minute past 6 a.m. Note that, won't you, for the report? And the date is...
4: 6th of July, Captain.
0: 6th of July. I sent him out on the 30th. He's been gone a week.
4: Well, the chances of finding him alive...
0: What was that?
3: Look through your field glasses, Sergeant. Over in that direction.
0: Well, what do you see?
4: An old shack we've had under observation. The dust is still rising. Must have just collapsed. That was the noise we heard.
0: We had no shots. No explosion of any kind.
4: Seems to have fallen by itself. It's a complete wreck.
0: That's interesting. Well, while we're looking for Searing, we might take a quick look at it. Sergeant, will you come here, please?
3: Look there.
4: Is that him?
3: I almost didn't recognize him. He's so covered with dust. I've seen a good many dead men. None ever with a face of that color.
4: Cheeks have fallen in, the temples are sunken.
3: Look at the mouth, the upper lip pulled back, showing his clenched teeth.
4: Here, give me a hand here. Let's try to get him out.
3: Here we go. Yeah, that was easier than I thought it would be. The body outside of the right hand seems to be in excellent shape.
4: No bones appear to be broken.
3: Help me turn him over.
4: Yep. Yep.
3: Not a sign of any kind of a gun wound any place on the body. Do you see any?
4: No, sir, none at all.
3: There's his rifle. May I have it, please?
4: Thank you.
3: It's strange.
4: What's that, Captain?
3: There's no shell in the chamber of the rifle. Not even a spent one. Searing's gun was not loaded. That's peculiar.
4: Very strange. Such a good soldier. What would you suppose was the cause of death?
3: It's hard to say. Maybe simple starvation or thirst or a combination of both. After all, he's been dead a week. What time do you have, Sergeant?
4: 6:18, sir.
3: Remember that for the report.
4: Yes, sir.
3: And have your men carry the body back to camp. We'll give this soldier a burial befitting one of the bravest men our country will ever know.
5: You were right, Captain. In my first excitement, good soldier that I was supposed to be, I did forget to load my rifle. I remember that now. So my fears as I lay there in the rubble with the gun pointed at my head were groundless. But you're wrong, Captain. About everything else. I have not been dead a week, Captain. I have been dead just a bare 18 minutes. You should have noticed that my body is still warm, and I did not die of starvation or of thirst. This brave soldier, this formidable warrior, died as much as he did from anything else, of fear. The fear of dying.
6: We know that the feeling of love and the feeling of hatred are very often confused. That the line that separates our feelings of love and hatred can be a very thin one. By the same token, the distinction between fear and courage can be equally narrow. When we think a person is motivated by the noblest kind of courage and bravery, it might just be possible that the driving factor is nothing more than fear. As in the case of Private Jerome Searing. I'll be back shortly. An interesting footnote. Ambrose Bierce, author of this story, volunteered as a private in the Indiana Infantry at the outbreak of the Civil War in 1861. He served for the entire duration of the war, was twice wounded, once in the heel, and once more severely in the head. This occurred in the same battle of Kennesaw Mountain, which was the setting of our tale. I wonder if Bierce's head wound could have had anything to do with Jerome Searing's difficulties. Our cast included Christopher Tabori, Jennifer Harmon, Arnold Moss, and Mason Adams. The entire production was under the direction of Hyman Brown. Preview of our next tale.
7: One false step, and at least one of you would be dead. Do you believe me?
2: I believe you. But you can't just make us prisoners, have us disappear.
7: Why? Who would be looking for you?
2: Well, for me, no one. But my aunt, her editors, her bankers, her...
7: There will be no problem. Everything will go along just as it has. Your aunt must write and send in her pages. You will continue her correspondence, go to the bank, continue as usual.
2: But how long do you think you can keep this up?
7: Till I can make my arrangements to pass to safety.
2: Then you will leave us alone?
7: Then, mademoiselle, I would have no further use for either of you.
6: This is E.G. Marshall inviting you to return to our Mystery Theater for another adventure in the macabre. Until next time, pleasant dreams.

Bayana Mohammed, Cannon Beach, 6 p.m. It is 6 p.m. on the beach with my family, burning a hot fire. The sun is going down with the color of orange. I hear the waves roaring in my ears. Find your purpose, find your purpose. I see the 9 seagulls high up in the sky, the deep blue sky. It is 6:10. My family went inside the dark black wooden house. I stayed outside, feeling the icy cold wind against my dark chocolate bar face. It is 6:30. I am thinking about my purpose. What is my purpose in life? Is it being a fashion designer, a singer, a dancer, businesswoman? I close my eyes with my back lie down on the chestnut sand. I see in my head my vision for life. I open my eyes, ran into the dark black wooden house with my sandals in my left hand. I feel free. I feel I know what to do in my life. It is a fashion designer and creating my own business. I go into the house with the smell of sizzling onions, like victory. Everyone is talking, but I rush into my room. Close my red tile door and kneel down and pray to God. I feel free, 6:45. I feel free, 7 o'clock. I feel free, 7:15. I feel free, 7:30. I feel free, 7:45. I feel I have a purpose. I prayed and prayed. My mother walked in and knocks on the door. Bayana, Bayana, are you okay? I say, I'm fine, I say. My mother says, okay, and leaves the door. I sat on my bed and covered my face with my bright yellow pillow and cried tears of joy. I wipe my face with my dirty orange shirt from the fire engine hamper. I run through my door and never looked back. I am free, free, free. I found who I must be. The next day I go to the beach, full with my head centered on God and my purpose in life. I am focused. It is 6 a.m.

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2: From Feature Story News in Brussels, I'm William Denslow. Iranian and Omani negotiators have finalised a draft deal to reopen the Strait of Hormuz, with a Gulf official telling the Associated Press there's a 50-50 chance of an agreement by Friday. Reports suggest the deal could see Tehran take control of inbound shipping traffic through the waterway, and that Iran is seeking fees of up to 7% of cargo values from vessels using the strait. The White House has previously said it will not accept tolls being levied on commercial shipping. Mitch McCann reports from New York.
3: On the surface, if this reporting is correct and negotiations result in Iran controlling inbound traffic in the strait and possibly some of the outbound traffic, it would seem like a concession. Remember that before this started, the movement of commercial vessels through the Strait of Hormuz was free-flowing. In addition, one official has told Reuters, the news agency, that Tehran is seeking fees of between 5 and 7% of cargo values from vessels using the strait. Now, the US is likely to balk if that is the case, because it has said there will be no tolls.
2: Bangladesh's Prime Minister says it's outraged that India permitted deposed Prime Minister Sheikh Hasina to hold a virtual press conference in New Delhi Wednesday, the second anniversary of her ousting. Dhaka says the event on Indian soil is an affront to Bangladesh's sovereignty, and says it's warned New Delhi in advance that allowing the former leader's political activities could damage bilateral relations. India says the event was organised by a private media body, and that the views expressed were not endorsed by the government. Ishan Garg reports from New Delhi.
4: The Indian government says that not only was this a private event, but it also says that the views that are being expressed on that forum are not endorsed by New Delhi, very publicly distancing itself from this entire event. This is, of course, not the first time Sheikh Hasina has spoken out in the public, but of course she hasn't appeared in person or on a video in public as well. And that's what we saw in the latest press conference she does as well. It was only an audio link.
2: Budapest is bracing for the peak of a severe heat wave Thursday, with temperatures expected to reach 42 degrees Celsius, with a Hungarian nuclear power plant operating at roughly a tenth of its usual output. Pablo Guterres has more from Budapest.
5: The impact now stretches beyond Hungary. In neighboring Romania, authorities have also launched energy-saving measures. Lights have been switched off at landmarks. And the country works to reduce electricity demand during the drought-driven power shortage. Romania has also reduced nuclear power production because of low Danube water levels.
2: Ukraine's president has warned that the supply of air defences has dropped to a third of its 2025 level. Volodymyr Zelensky's called on allies to step up support amid fears that Moscow is increasing its missile stockpiles. From bureaus worldwide, this is FSN.
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6: 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Yes, right now a glassful would be very pleasant, as Roma Wines bring you Michael O'Shea in a remarkable tale of...
7: Suspense!
8: Well, it was hot enough to fry eggs on the sidewalk. About the worst we'd had all year, and I hadn't made a dozen cash jobs since morning. But at 5 o'clock, I was still in there plugging because, well, that's the way I am. I level on a guy and a dame that look like they might go for a good two-shot and snap them and hand the guy the card that tells him how he can get three prints of that fine candid camera shot I just made of him for only a dollar. But he just brushes me off like all the rest. Well, it's the last shot on the roll, and I unload and figure to call it a day when I see a guy coming through the crowd that's dressed up as sharp as a tack, and well, he's sort of glancing at himself sideways in the store windows and generally seems extra fond of himself. So quick as a flash, I get me sights on him, and then a funny thing happens. He sort of staggers as though somebody had just come along, give him a big slap on the back, and he starts folding, and all so sudden that I can't even stop myself, and so help me, I snap him right in the middle of his dive. And then he's out like a light, and everybody, there's a crowd around. Everybody's saying, get the doctor and the heat. Somebody else is calling him. Enough is enough. I'm all burned up with this guy and the heat and the day and everything. So I just turn on my heel and head for Jake's place to cool off.
9: Oh, hiya, Joe. What do you say? Cup of coffee?
8: Yeah.
9: Well, how'd you go today? Do any good?
8: Are you kidding? People don't want to have their pictures made when they got perspiration running down their faces and the guys are in their shirt sleeves and the dames' dresses are all wrinkled up out of shape. All they want to do is to get somewhere where they can cool off like me.
9: Yeah, it's right, all right, I guess.
8: What a day. And the payoff, here, listen to this. I'm making a guy just before I come in here. A swell shot it would have been, too. And just as I snap him, what do you suppose he does?
9: What?
8: He falls, he collapses right in the sidewalk. Ah, boom, the heat or something, I don't know.
9: Yeah, is that right?
8: Yeah, boy, do I pick the cash customers.
9: Oh, tough on a poor guy, huh?
8: Tough on him. What about me? I got a living to make, too, you know.
9: Well, yeah, that's right, too. Oh, pardon me.
8: Go ahead.
9: Jake's Friendly Pharmacy. Huh? Well, I don't know. Well, just a moment, I'll see. Hey, Joe, it's your wife.
8: Uh-oh, I forgot. She told me specially to be home early today. She got a steak for tonight.
9: What'll I tell her?
8: Tell her I just left. No, wait a minute. Tell her you ain't seen me all day.
9: Okay. No, he's not here, Mrs. Mooney. No, I haven't. Yes, Mrs. Mooney. Yeah, I sure will. Yeah. She said if I see you. Hey, Joe. Hey, Joe, wait.
8: I ain't got time. I'll see you tomorrow.
9: Hey, Joe.
8: Yoo-hoo. Hello, honey.
10: Don't honey me.
8: Something smells good. Supper ready?
10: Is supper ready? Oh, of course supper's ready. The potatoes are all nice and dried up and the meat's good and tough. Supper's been ready for an hour.
8: Oh, it has? Oh, gee, I...
10: You know I told you to be home on time tonight. You think they're handing steaks out for good behavior nowadays?
8: Well, gosh, Mort, I forgot.
10: Forgot. You'd forget your name if it wasn't pasted inside your hat. Where have you been?
8: Why, I was working.
10: This late? On a day like this? Hey, wait a minute. Let me look at you.
8: Oh, now, wait a minute, Mort. Now, wait. Mort, listen. Something happened today. I wasn't going to tell you about this. I was going to spare your feelings.
10: This one, it better be good.
8: Well, it shook me up pretty bad. I don't mind telling you. And that was the whole trouble why I was late.
10: Yeah, I suppose this time you found an atom bomb in a suitcase and you picked it up.
8: No, Maud. Listen, Maud, I'm serious. I saw a man die today, Maud.
10: Well, they do it every day, don't they?
8: Yeah, but Maud, I was taking his picture. He died right while I was snapping it, right at me feet. Swooned.
10: I suppose he grabbed you around the ankle so you couldn't come home.
8: But Maud, they thought it was murder.
10: Murder? Who thought so?
8: Why, everybody. The people that saw it, they was asking me all kinds of questions.
10: Oh, Joe. Oh, what do you want to tell me a story like that for?
8: I swear, Maud, I swear I can prove it. I got the film. I'll develop it right here tonight. I got it right here in me camera, and I'll get me my...
10: Now what?
8: My camera. I must have forgot it.
10: Oh, I might have known this was all leading up to something. Where's the ticket?
8: The what?
10: You know what? The pawn ticket.
8: Oh, Maud, you got me all wrong. The camera's all right. It's right where I left it, right in Jake's place.
10: Ah, Jake's place. Well, which is it, the hawk shop or Jake's place?
8: Oh, Maud, I was only in there for a minute.
10: Oh, Joe, how can you do it? Losing your camera, hanging around in that cheap joint when you know we're trying to save up for a studio of our own? Oh, Joe, we're never going to get out of this rut.
8: Oh, Maud, look. I had to leave the camera there.
10: Had to? Why?
8: Because of that picture. I was scared to bring it home. It might be evidence or
10: Joe,
8: something.
10: Joe, you just said a minute ago you had it with you. You said that you...
8: Yeah,
10: who in the world could that be?
8: I'll get it, honey. You stay right here. That's it. Just rest yourself. I'll go to the door.
11: Your name, Mooney?
8: Yeah, that's right, yeah.
11: sidewalk photographer, ain't
8: yes,
11: you?
8: Yes, indeed, that's right.
12: Did you take a picture of a guy keeling over on Main Street about 5 o'clock this afternoon?
8: That's right. I was just telling my wife...
11: You got your camera here with the picture?
8: No, I left it downtown.
12: You better come along with us, then.
8: Hey, say, what is this? Who are you?
12: Police headquarters.
10: Police?
8: Police? Say, what is this all about?
12: You ought to know. You saw the guy bumped off, didn't you?
8: Bumped off, yeah. Maud, the guy is dead. He was murdered. Of course, I could see now how that picture of mine would be pretty important evidence, so naturally I'm glad to go along with these coppers and help them out all I can. When we get out on the sidewalk, there's a car there and two other guys sitting in it, all plain clothes cops, evidently the homicide squad, I suppose, and we go over to this other car.
13: That the guy?
11: Yeah. But he don't have it with him.
13: Where is it?
8: Downtown. I forgot and left it there. A place on Main Street.
13: Oh, that's bad. Hmm? We got that other call to make, and Main Street's out of the way.
8: Well, gee, I'm sorry. It just happened tonight. I forgot.
13: You talk when you're told to. The rest of the time, you keep quiet, see?
8: Well, sure, officer. Just
12: well,
8: as you say.
12: Well, we go by this joint on Main Street, and then we make the other call.
13: No, we can't. We got to be on time for that one. Right on time. Going by Main Street, we'd never make it.
11: Then we got to take this mug along.
12: Well, say, that'll make it awful crowded after we leave the... Well, after we leave the other place.
13: Hey, Mooney, you got a car?
8: Why, certainly, officer. The one right ahead.
12: Hey, that's an idea. We take his car and put the...
13: All right. You and Harry take him in his car. Harry drives, you follow us. You got it?
11: Okay, Frankie.
13: Let's go.
8: We get in my car and start downtown after the others. Now, the cop they call Harry is driving, and I'm sitting in the back seat with the other one. At first, I don't say nothing, especially after the crack that other cop had made. And anyway, I see these two are sort of tense and nervous. I can see these cops are taking this crime pretty serious. But after a while, they loosen up between themselves, and I look for a chance to get myself into the conversation.
12: Frankie's taking it easier than I thought.
11: Yeah, but I wouldn't want to be those guys that mess it up.
8: Say, I sure hope I can be of some help to you fellas.
12: Oh, I wouldn't worry none about that.
11: Yeah, that's about the least of your worries.
8: Well, it's nice of you to put it that way. Say, you got any clues? I mean, like who killed this guy or anything?
12: Yeah, some guys that didn't like him.
8: Oh. Gee, it's funny, though. I never would have thought it. I mean, I didn't notice anything like a shot or anything.
12: It was a silencer job.
11: You talk too much.
12: What's the difference? You'll read it all in the papers, won't he?
11: You still talk too much.
8: Where we going now?
12: The morgue.
8: Oh, yeah. The morgue?
12: Yeah, we want you to sort of identify the body.
8: We get to the morgue and drive up to the entrance and wait outside while these cops and the other car go in. To fix it up for me to do my stuff, I figure. But in about 5 minutes, they come running out and two of them are carrying something wrapped up in a sheet. And I don't need no x-ray eyes to see it is a stiff. And then they throw it into our car on the floor of the back seat like it was a bundle of wood. And then we take out of there like somebody was after us, following the other car heading for the west side of town. I don't know, it all happened so fast, and I'm hanging on so tight when we go around the corners on two wheels and trying to keep my feet out of this stiff space and beginning to feel not so good about the whole thing. Well, at first, I don't dare open my mouth for fear my heart will jump right out to me lap. But after a while, I can't help it. I just got to find out what it's all about. I guess that's the body, huh?
12: This boy's bright, Harry. He must have went to college.
8: Well, what do you want me to identify it?
12: Oh, you'll have plenty of time for that, Junior.
8: Guess you're not going by the joint in Main Street for my camera, huh?
12: One thing at a time, bud. One thing at a time.
11: You ask too many questions. It ain't healthy.
8: Healthy?
12: Hey, listen.
11: Cops! Look, Frankie's signaling.
12: Yeah, he means we should separate. Take your next turn to the left and head for the hills.
8: Cops? What are cops chasing us for? If you guys are... Oh, my God.
11: The best thing we can do is ditch this heap. I ain't taking no rap for Frankie in a job like this.
8: You ain't cops. You guys ain't cops at all.
12: Well, what do we do with him?
11: What do you think?
8: Hey, now, wait. What are you guys going to do?
11: What are you...
8: No, wait a minute. That is the last thing I remember. A world full of stars. A veritable blackout.
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8: There's something that sounds like heavy machinery at work where my brains ought to be. And every time this machine turns over, it feels like it's going to blow the top off my head. And I'm all sprawled out someplace. And then it turns out to be the back seat of a car. I manage to stumble over something that's down on the floor. And then I'm out of this car and standing in a little dirt road. And it's sometime at night. I don't know what it's all about. I don't know what I'm doing here at all. And then I see that this is my car. And that makes some sense. And then I remember my camera. I gotta get my camera, that's it. On account of Mort says I shouldn't have left it. Jake's place, that's where I left it. And so I crawl back into the car, and I get it turned around and headed down this dirt road. Pretty soon I'm on a bigger road. And then I'm on the main highway back to town. All the time I'm thinking, this is a funny thing for me to be doing. But the main thing is, I gotta get the camera. And then I'm pulling up in front of Jake's place and I'm going in.
9: Hey, Joe, where you been? Your wife was looking for you.
8: Maud? Was she in here?
9: Yeah, she come down to pick up your camera.
8: Oh, well, that's okay then. That's what I came by for.
9: Hey, you all right?
8: Yeah, I guess so.
9: Well, you don't look it. Where's your hat?
8: Hat? What hat? I don't know. Maybe it's out in the car.
9: Hey, come here. What happened to your head?
8: Ouch, don't touch it.
9: You better go home and get some sleep, Joe, and have somebody look at that head. Put some tincture of mercurochrome on it. Mm. Oh, this ain't like you at all.
8: No. Yeah, I better be going, huh?
9: Oh, wait. Yeah, your wife left a purse. She was kind of upset anyway. Worried about you, I guess.
8: Oh, thanks.
9: Boy, you're a lucky guy, Joe. I didn't know the missus was anything like that. What a knockout.
8: Huh?
9: Yeah, she's gorgeous, Joe.
8: That don't sound like Maud.
9: It don't. Well, it was.
8: Hey, what did this dame look like that picked up my camera?
9: Listen, you ain't so far gone you can't remember what your own wife looks like, are you?
8: No, only this ain't my wife's purse.
9: It ain't?
8: No. What did the dame look like?
9: Oh, medium size, young, blonde, terrific figure, gorgeous face.
8: Uh-uh. That ain't Maud.
9: No?
8: No. Maud is kind of, well... but she's nothing like that.
9: Well, what do you know?
8: Listen, Jake. I've been having some awful peculiar experiences tonight.
9: Yeah? You must have been.
8: Yeah. I better call Maud. She can always figure these things out.
9: Now, wait a minute, Joe. Maybe you had an order just now. I wish you'd let me fix you up with a little something to straighten you out. I got the greatest thing in the world for you. It'll make you feel a lot better. I saw it come in the other night. He was awesome.
10: Hello?
8: Hello. Hello, Maud.
10: Well, it's about time you turned up. I've been worried to death.
8: Listen, Maud, I came by to get the camera. Only some girl, some blonde, had already picked it up. But I'm going to find it now and get the camera. So don't
10: now,
8: you
10: just
8: worry.
10: Just listen to me. Don't you go getting mixed up with any blondes. You're mixed up enough already.
8: Oh, but it's all right, Maud. I'll just pick up the camera and come right home. It's funny, though. When she came by here to get it, she said she was you.
10: Yeah, that's not all that's funny. You're in pretty deep, Joe Mooney. In the first place, those men you went out with weren't the police at all.
8: Those men, the cops?
10: I'm trying to tell you they weren't cops.
8: Oh.
10: I called the police headquarters myself, and they said they never...
8: Wait, Maud. Now I remember. We were going to go to get my camera, only we didn't get it. We got in my car, and we went to the morgue, and then... Maud!
10: Joe!
8: My
10: what?
8: Car! I got a dead man in my car!
14: Hey, Joe, what's the matter? You look like you've seen a ghost.
8: Don't say that, Jake. Now, come on, you got to help me. Come on.
14: Well, okay, Joe, but...
8: Come on, out in my car. I'll show it to you, Jake. What'll I do? What am I going to do?
14: Show me what?
8: The stiff, the dead man.
14: What?
8: Yeah, in my car.
14: Now, listen, Joe, come on back inside. Let me fix you up a little something.
8: No,
14: huh?
8: No, it's there, I'm telling you. We got to do something.
14: Okay, Joe, but let's just leave it there for a while, huh? Maybe it'll go away.
8: Go.
14: Hey, Freddy.
8: All right. You think I'm crazy, huh?
14: No, but
8: here, look.
14: Yeah?
8: Oh, no. It's gone.
14: Well, there. Now, isn't that nice?
8: Jake, no, look, on the level, Jake, I remembered the whole thing now. I was hijacked by gangsters,
14: yeah.
8: And they stole a stiff out of the morgue.
14: Uh-huh.
8: The guy that was killed that I took the picture of, remember?
14: Yeah.
8: And then the cops chased us, and they hit me on the head, and when I talked to Maud, the whole thing came back to me.
14: Sure it did, Joe. Now, you come on back inside. Let me fix you. Huh?
8: I couldn't have dreamed it all, Jake. I couldn't have dreamed it. Could I?
14: Now, you just sit down right here, and I'll fix
8: you
14: up.
8: Now, wait, listen, Maud will tell you, Jake. She called the cops when I didn't show up. And what's that blonde doing after my camera? What about her?
14: Well, now, that's a different story. That wasn't no ghost.
8: Jake, I gotta get that camera.
14: Now, listen, in the first place, you don't know how to find the dame.
8: Well, maybe it isn't a dress in a purse.
14: And in the second place, if there was all these gunzels and stiffs and all, maybe she's mixed up with them. And in the third place, hey, that reminds me, there was a funny thing about that camera.
8: Yeah, here's her address here, right here.
14: When your wife called, the first time, I mean, on the phone, I guess it was your wife. Well, anyway, she said for me to... Oh, pardon me. Wait a minute. Jake's Friendly Pharmacy.
8: Jake's Friendly Pharmacy.
14: Oh? Yeah, well, now, just a minute. Joe, it's the blonde on the phone
8: the,
14: now.
8: The blonde?
14: Yeah, she's still saying she's your wife, wants to know if she left her purse here.
8: Oh, well, I want to talk to her.
14: Yeah, well, okay, take her to the booth, huh, Joe? You know, the customer.
8: Yeah, customer. Hello?
15: Oh, I'm awfully sorry to trouble you. Did you find it?
8: Listen, madam, this is Joe Mooney. What's the idea of saying you're my wife and swiping my camera?
15: Oh, Mr. Mooney.
8: Yeah. Well, I'm listening.
15: Oh, Mr. Mooney, I don't know how to tell you.
8: Well, you better find out, because my wife, Maud, is plenty sore, and I want my camera.
15: Oh, I know it was a terrible thing to do, but that picture you took of the man who was killed...
8: Yeah?
15: He was my brother.
8: Your brother... Oh, gee.
15: Oh, I don't know why those terrible men killed him. He was wayward, but he wasn't a bad boy, and he was all I had.
8: Gee, I didn't know about that.
15: I never had a picture of him. I wanted a sort of last memento, but I didn't know if you'd... Oh, I'm so ashamed.
8: Why, sure, I'd give it to you. Sure I would.
15: Would you?
8: Sure, you can have it.
15: Oh, Mr. Mooney.
8: What about my camera?
15: Oh, I have the camera. Come up and get it now if you want to.
8: Well, that'd be fine if it ain't too late.
15: Oh, no. No, I sort of need company now.
8: Why, sure, you poor kid. Well, I'll be right up. I got your address right here.
15: Oh, Mr. Mooney, I don't know how to thank you.
8: Why, don't even try to mention it.
15: And would you mind bringing my purse when you come?
8: Why, certainly.
15: I'll be waiting.
8: Okay, babe. Miss, I'll be right up. Well, on the way up, I get to thinking this is an awful funny picture to want as a souvenir of a guy. A shot of him getting bumped off in the street. But, of course, there's no accounting for dames. And then I figure she probably don't even know the kind of a shot it is, the poor kid. And I figure I better break it to her as gentle as I can, which is only what anyone else would do, especially if she's the knockout that Jake says. And she is.
16: Mr. Mooney?
8: Yeah.
16: Won't you come in?
8: Well, thank you, Miss,
16: O'Day.
8: O'Day.
16: Oh, Mr. Mooney, you must think I'm a terrible person.
8: Why, no, not at all, Miss O'Day. Why, I knew the minute I talked to you on the phone that you wasn't like some girls. I mean that you was the real thing.
16: Oh, Mr. Mooney.
8: Here's your purse.
16: Oh, thank you.
8: You, got my camera?
16: Oh, yes, I've got the camera. But, you were going to give me the picture, weren't you?
8: Oh, sure, after you give me the camera.
16: After I give you the camera?
8: Yeah, you see, the picture, the film, that is still in the camera.
16: Oh, but it isn't, Mr. Mooney. I looked.
8: It isn't, but it's gotta be.
16: Are you trying to tell me you don't have the film, Mr. Mooney?
8: Well, how could I? I ain't had my hands in that camera since I left it at Jake's this afternoon.
16: Look, Mr. Mooney, let's not be difficult. Just give me the film.
8: But I ain't got it, I'm telling you. I ain't got it.
16: All right, boys.
8: What boys? Hey,
17: hello,
8: what is
17: it? Junior.
8: Hey, where did they come from?
16: They're friends of mine.
8: Yeah, but they put a dead body in my car, didn't
17: they? Oh, that's stiff. Well, now, wait a minute. Don't you worry about that, none. He's in a nice, safe place.
13: All right. We ain't got all night. Where's that film?
8: Film? I don't know.
13: Frisk him.
17: Okay, hold still now, Junior. Hold still.
8: But, Miss O'Day, these guys, that body, that was your brother.
17: It's getting so you just can't believe nothing the dame tells you. Ain't it true, Junior, huh? you don't have it on him, Frankie.
8: Now, look, fellas, I don't want to have no trouble. All I want is my camera.
17: We don't want no trouble.
13: Now, listen, Mooney. We want that film, and we don't care how we get it. So talk and talk fast.
8: Yeah, but how could I have it? I ain't had the camera. Nobody could have got that film except her, unless Jake...
13: Jake, the mug at the drugstore.
17: Yeah. Yeah, do you think that guy's got it?
13: Get it, Jean.
16: Okay. Yeah? Yeah? All right, okay. Thanks, Harry. It's a tip-off. They're on their way up here.
13: Oh, come on. We got to scram.
17: What about him?
13: What do you think?
8: Oh, no. Now, wait a minute. Oh! I can see it coming, but I can't move. And there's that world full of stars again, and that veritable blackout. It was all like something that had happened before. That big machine banging away in my head, and the thoughts beginning to flow up around it little by little. Only this time I'm in a room. The lights are on, but there's nobody there. And then I saw my camera, and I remembered. I remembered there was a phone someplace, too, and I found it and crawled over to it. Started dialing my number.
18: Hello?
8: Maud.
18: Joe.
8: I got the camera, Maud.
18: The camera? Never mind the camera, you nitwit. Where are you?
8: Well, I came up to that blonde's place, you
18: blonde,
8: see.
18: Blonde, my Aunt Fanny. Don't you know by this time you're mixed up with a bunch of gangsters?
8: Yeah, I know. They wanted that film.
18: Never mind about the film either. You just come home.
8: Yeah, but the film wasn't in a camera.
18: Now, listen to me, Joe Mooney. I know all about that film. I don't trust anybody, not even the police, and I realized that film might be pretty valuable. So after you left, I phoned Jake and told him to take the film out of the camera before he gave it to anybody. Mm. And then Jake came back to the phone and told... Are you listening?
8: Maud, wait, there's somebody coming.
18: Joe!
8: Maud, I gotta go. Hello. I grab my camera and find a service entrance in the kitchen, and even though my head feels like it's bouncing on every step, I'm down those back stairs on wings. Then I'm into my car and 10 blocks away before I bet them guys up there have even had time to crack the lock on the door. And I keep on going until I'm back where there's plenty of lights. And then I feel really safe. And believe me, I heave some sigh of relief. Oh, boy. Well, I'd be glad to see Maud in the old shack. Well, it's about that time I noticed this other car pulling up alongside.
19: Hey, you! Pull over!
8: Huh?
19: Pull over to the side. We're from headquarters.
8: No, you don't, brother. Not twice you don't. Not to this cookie. I got the jump on him, and I got that thing down to the floor because I figure my luck is about to run out. And if I'm dumb enough to let these guys grab me again, I don't deserve to answer for the consequences. I make a right and head for the lower part of town that's just cut out for ducking wise chumps like them. And then I look around to see where they are. They're a good half a mile behind. I figure to make it easy. Only when I look back at the road, there ain't no road. There's a lamppost. Mooney, you're going to know them stars better than the head of the planetarium is what I'm thinking when it happens. This time I am walking, and a guy all dressed in white has me by the arm, so naturally I think I'm coming up to the pearly gates. And sure enough, there's a big iron gate. Only it looks too much like the door of the bullpen at headquarters to suit me. And a guy that looks like a guard is opening it, and then I'm in a room with a lot of people, cops and all them gangsters and the blonde and Maud.
13: He's still a little dazed, but he'll be all right.
8: Maud?
18: Joe, for heaven's sake, what happened to your head?
8: Plenty.
13: I'm sorry about the accident, Mrs. Mooney, but he tried to run away from us.
18: Nah, I expect he brought it on himself, all right. He usually does.
13: We just want to ask him one question, Mrs. Mooney, if he feels like answering it.
18: Of course he can answer it.
13: Mr. Mooney, can you identify... Mooney, if he feels like answering it.
18: Of course he can answer it.
13: Mr. Mooney, can you identify these people as the one who stole the dead body out of the morgue?
8: I sure can, and how?
13: That's all, then, Mrs. Mooney.
12: We'll call you when we need you again.
10: He does get the reward, though, doesn't he?
12: Oh, yes. He'll get the reward, all right.
20: The reward?
21: You better get him home now, Mrs. Mooney.
10: Yeah, yeah. Come on. Come on, Joe.
20: Yeah, but Maud, wait. What is this with this reward him?
10: $10,000.
20: $10,000.
10: Steady, Joe. Steady.
20: $10,000.
10: Oh, goodness, Joe. Don't you know yet what's been going on?
20: Well, why...
10: Listen, Joe. Those people were wanted all over the country.
20: Sure,
10: they're a gang of bank robbers.

0: or Brooks. Something. Now, that man they killed had double-crossed him somehow, see?
1: Dead.
0: And then they went to the morgue, and they held up the attendant, and they stole the body and disposed of it, you see?
1: Sure.
0: Because they figured with the body and that film of yours out of the way, there wouldn't be any evidence against him.
1: Yeah, that's right. The film.
0: Oh, no. Hmm. Oh.
1: I guess that film was pretty important evidence, huh? $10,000 worth.
0: Oh, Joe Mooney, you are a nitwit. You're the only one who could identify him, that's all.
1: Maybe I'm a nitwit, maybe I'm a nitwit, but I wasn't too dumb to get that $10,000 picture, was I, huh? Well, was I?
0: Oh, you took the picture, all right.
1: All right.
0: But there wasn't any film.
1: There's no film?
0: Because you forgot to put film in your camera.
1: Boing!
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A Sound of Words, or 10 Variations on a Theme of Language Found by the Shores of Puget Sound. First Variation. If there is such a thing as good graffiti, perhaps it's painted on the concrete box near the pebbles and rocks of Chambers Bay. Things I hate. 1. Vandalism. 2. Irony. 3. Lists. Second Variation. On his way to the sound, a man drives past two businesses that share a one-story building. He is amused by the proximity of their signs. Organ Service is not that far from Mattress Mania. Third Variation. A man stands by the shoreline tracks and watches a train rumble by. Boxcar after boxcar, tagged by rail yard blakes, merging word and image for poets further down the line. Fourth Variation. He sits on a tree by the beach and recalls a blog about Andy Warhol's bid to paint a flower on the dome. The blogger wondered about Warhol's potential connection to Tacoma. She meant to say affinity, but wrote instead infinity.

the eye of a seal to find the way home. Sixth variation. Because it's today and the tide is out, he can walk all the way to the point, past small walls of gray clay inscribed with the sentiments of love and youth, hearts, initials, and names fade before the forevers. Seventh variation. While thinking about the merits of pushing on, he pushes on and is rewarded. Raccoon tracks, first one raccoon, then two. Branches of trees pulled down by the sand, an odd forest on the shore. A deer has shown the way through. He sits on a moss-covered tree near a landscape of shells. Seagulls call, but the mussels are quiet. In the fog, he hears a boat engine stop. A fisherman says, "This is the spot. This is the spot. This is the spot." Eighth variation. The man misses his son. Carves dad in the clay at his feet. The tide washes over the word. Ninth variation. The way back is always different. There's more light and the mixed emotions of return. The mountain is out and more visible now. He hears a splash and lingers to watch a dolphin rise and fall. Not long ago, someone scaled a dangerous cliff to leave behind a reminder. Carpe diem. Tenth variation. He turns from the words and resumes the journey home. A blue heron pauses, lifts, flies heavily away. The sound of the sound is small waves lapping.

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0: I should ask you, do you believe in ghosts? Probably you'd answer, certainly not. That would be my answer if you were to ask me. But then if I say, are you afraid of them? What would your answer be? I would say yes, scared to death. Now how can this be? That something we do not believe in can rouse such terror in us. We'll attempt to tell you in the story that follows.
1: He was so handsome. You have no idea.
2: Tell me.
1: And very intelligent, too.
2: Oh, I'm sure he was.
1: And kind and thoughtful.
2: Of course.
1: And he loved me.
2: I'm sure he did.
1: And I loved him.
2: Of course you did.
1: Then how did it happen? If we loved each other, how did it happen that I killed him?
0: Our mystery drama, The Sensible Thing, was written especially for the Mystery Theater by Elspeth Eric and stars Lee Richardson. Now for our story about ghosts. Those non-existent forms, shapes, spirits, specters, apparitions that track us by day, hover over us by night, color our thoughts and affect our feelings, pervade our work and decide our destinies. We could call our story How to Kill a Ghost, but instead we shall title it The Sensible Thing.
2: I'm Curtis Bisbee. I was almost 60 when my wife, Emily, died very suddenly. I did the only sensible thing, sold the house and everything in it, and moved to a hotel near my office. Then, last year, I became bored, restless, and I couldn't understand it. I'm not a neurotic man, never one to become depressed or unhappy. But I began to feel there was a threat hanging over me, like a small black cloud. And I decided the sensible thing was to get married again. Only I hadn't the faintest idea how to go about it. Until suddenly, it struck me.
3: Yes, Mr. Bisbee?
2: Come in here, will you, Helen? Don't bother to bring your book. Why hadn't I thought of it before? It was the only sensible thing. Well, sit down, Helen.
1: Yes, Mr. Bisbee.
2: I'm not taking you away from anything important, am I?
1: Oh, no, sir.
2: How long have you worked for me, Helen?
1: Why, 22 years, Mr. Bisbee, come June.
2: That's a long time.
1: Yes, sir.
2: Do you mind my asking, how old are you, Helen?
1: I'm 47.
2: You live alone?
1: Yes, I do. Mr. Bisbee, is there anything wrong with my work?
2: Oh, no.
1: I thought maybe I was... you know, slowing up?
2: No, nothing like that. You're fine, Helen. We've always got along pretty well, haven't we?
1: I've always thought so.
2: Would you care to marry me?
1: Did you say...
2: My wife, Emily, died a few years back, Helen.
1: Yes, I know.
2: I'm all alone. You alone?
1: Well, yes.
2: Where do you live?
1: I have my parents' house. When they died, I stayed on in it.
2: We could live there, I suppose. I'd like to live in a house again.
1: It's a nice house.
2: All right, then. We'll get married.
1: If you really want to, Mr. Bisbee.
2: You'd best start calling me Curtis. I got a judge, a friend of mine, to marry us in his chambers, and we moved into Helen's house that afternoon. I was surprised and pleased when we pulled up at the curb. Nice house, very nice, small white frame with green shutters, nice lawn, not too big, some fine shade trees. Mrs. Bisbee, we're home. May I assist you?
1: Thank you, Curtis.
2: The house looks nice.
1: I had somebody in to clean. I thought I should. My wedding day. Generally speaking, I do the cleaning myself.
2: What's that?
1: Oh, that's Trixie.
2: A dog?
1: Mm-hmm. I guess I forgot to tell you.
2: Well, that's all right. I like dogs.
1: I have my keys right here.
2: Dogs are okay. Dogs are fine.
1: There we are.
2: After you, madam.
4: Well, now, here we are. Trixie, this is Mr. Bisbee.
2: Trixie? Oh, good dog. Nice dog. Very nice dog.
4: Oh, I'm so glad you like her. It would have been terrible if you didn't.
2: Of course I like her. We'll be good friends, won't we, Trixie? Sure we will. How old is she?
4: 17, going on 18.
2: 17? That's pretty old.
4: Oh, no, it isn't.
2: When a person 17 will be the same as 119. I call that pretty old.
4: Some dogs live to be 20, 21. I knew one once. A friend of mine had a dog live to be 24. No, 17 is nothing. 17 is young. See, Trixie is a young dog. Now, you look at her. She's not old. She's young.
2: Okay. She's young. Have it your way. She's a young dog. That was a shocker, all right. I'd never have suspected Helen could be so emotional. She'd never shown the least sign of instability during the 22 years she'd worked for me. Maybe I'd made a mistake. The thought did cross my mind. Maybe I'd been foolishly impulsive about this marriage. Well, too late now. Helen soon got hold of herself and settled down. I regained my faith that this marriage would turn out to be just what I needed. Till about a month later...
4: Trixie won't eat her dinner.
2: Oh?
4: Wouldn't eat yesterday either. Last week she threw up twice.
2: Well, what do you think you should do?
4: Take her to see Dr. Damon, I guess. He's her doctor. He's taken care of her since she was a tiny puppy.
2: Oh, good idea. Take the day off. I'll manage by myself.
4: Curtis, could you possibly come with me?
2: Come with you where?
4: To see Dr. Damon.
2: You want me to go with you to see a vet?
4: When I take Trixie.
2: What for?
4: Well, I don't know. Just to be there. In case...
2: What do you mean, in case?
4: Nothing. I didn't mean anything. I don't know why I said that.
2: You mean in case the vet says she's an old dog and the best thing would be to...
4: He's not going to say that.
2: If I went with you, what about the office? We can't both stay out.
4: I know. It's all right. Just forget it. I'll take her by myself.
2: Well, what difference would it make if I came with you?
4: No difference at all. Just forget it.
2: Oh, wait a minute now. You're going to cry?
4: No. No.
2: Yes, you are. You're crying right now.
4: It is all right. I'm sorry I brought it up. You just forget I mentioned it.
2: Look, if it's important, I'll come with you.
4: You mean that?
2: Why, sure I mean it. I won't go to the office at all. We'll take Trixie to the vet together. Feel better?
4: Yes, I do. I do. I feel better.
2: With Trixie huddled in the bottom of the carrier, we arrived at Dr. Damon's place. The doctor turned out to be my age or older, but very energetic, very agreeable, and he let us stay in the examining room while he went over the dog from nose to tail.
5: How old is Trixie now, Helen?
4: 17. She'll be all right, won't she, Dr. Damon?
5: Why don't you leave her here for a while, Helen? We'll run some tests on her and take some x-rays. Give me a call tomorrow.
4: What time?
5: Anytime. I'll be here all day. Now, let's have Tony here take her downstairs and get her bedded down, okay?
4: Let me go with her.
5: Now, Helen, you know we don't like the owners to go down there. Let Tony take her. She likes Tony, you know that.
4: Please, Dr. Damon, please let me.
5: It's not good for the dog, Helen. I'll take my word for
4: it. But I have to. I have to go with her. I may never see her again.
5: No, let's not be so pessimistic.
4: Just let me, please.
5: Okay, let her tag along, Tony.
4: Thank you. Thank you very much. Now, Trixie, baby, you're going to be all right. You'll see.
2: Oh, my. These are the hard times. Very emotional, isn't she?
5: Helen?
2: I never knew she could be like this.
5: Well, you're married to her, aren't you?
2: We've only been married a short while, but I've known her for more than 20 years. She was my private secretary, still is.
5: And all that time, it never entered your head that she had feelings?
2: Of course I knew she had feelings. Everybody has feelings.
5: But not everybody lays them out for other people to see, right?
2: I guess.
5: For fear of offending others. For fear that others might turn away in embarrassment or, worse still, in disgust.
2: I'm not sure I'd put it that way.
5: No? How would you put it?
2: I don't know. I don't really know. Trixie stayed at Dr. Damon's for almost 6 weeks. Helen called every day and got varying reports. She became a little withdrawn, but still very efficient both at home and in the office. Then, one evening, we were at dinner.
4: You like the meatloaf?
2: Good.
4: New recipe. Cut it out of the newspaper.
2: Hello?
6: This is Dr. Damon.
2: Oh, yes. This is Curtis Bisbee, Doctor.
6: It's about Trixie, Mr. Bisbee. Her prospects aren't good.
2: Oh.
6: Matter of fact, they're very poor. Hopeless, actually. She's lost a lot of weight. We've been feeding her intravenously, but we can't keep that up indefinitely. The truth is, her whole metabolic system is broken down.
2: I see.
6: At her age, there's no hope of setting it to rights. So if you and Helen want me to go ahead and give her a kind death...
2: I don't think you should ask me. She's Helen's dog.
6: Well, put Helen on, will you?
2: Yes, yes, I will. Hold on. Helen, it's for you. Helen got up and came to the phone. As I handed it to her, I thought how calm she looked. It seemed that we were going to get through this without too much trouble.
4: I understand. No, I really do.
2: Clearly, Dr. Damon was telling her everything he just finished telling me. She was taking it admirably well, I thought.
4: Yes, I see. All right, if you say so. Go ahead. And thank you, Dr. Damon. You didn't finish your meatloaf.
2: Oh, I had enough. I ate most of it.
4: Didn't you like it?
2: I did. I thought it was very good.
4: I tell you what. You take the broccoli off your plate and put it on your salad plate. Trixie doesn't like vegetables. She won't eat them. But she does love meatloaf. So put it down on the floor for her. She'll gobble it up.
2: I stared at her. She was engaged in finishing her dinner and didn't look up. I hunted for something to say, but couldn't find anything that would bring us back to Dr. Damon's phone call. Then I carefully scraped the broccoli onto my salad plate and put my dinner plate holding the scraps of meatloaf down on the floor. Helen went right on eating, as though nothing had happened.
0: Is there anything more painful than love and loss? Is there anything more universal? Has anyone ever lived who did not at some time or other love deeply and then lose the loved one? The fact that in this account the loved and lost is a small dog does not in the least change the grief or alter its complexion. I'll be back shortly with Act Two. Tell me, do you believe you will ever die? I'm sure you know you will. You'd be silly to think otherwise, wouldn't you? Heaven forbid that you should be capable of such foolishness. But isn't there a secret segment of your personality which obstinately refuses to entertain the idea that one day you will abandon this world, or worse still, that this world will abandon you? Listen now to the second act of The Sensible Thing.
2: What had I got myself into? If I'd had any idea, but I didn't. Helen had always seemed such a sensible woman. I'd looked forward to a calm, peaceful life with her. Now, what was this craziness? I felt sorry to call it that, but what else could it be? I invented a story the next morning about seeing a customer across town, my excuse for not going to the office, and 9 o'clock found me in Dr. Damon's office.
5: All right now, Mr. Bisbee, calm down. Try to tell me what happened.
2: When I handed the phone to Helen, I went back and sat down at the table. I could only hear her end of that conversation, naturally, but I took it for granted you were telling her what you told me about the dog, about, you know, the hopelessness of the whole situation, Doctor.
5: That's right.
2: And she seemed to be taking it so sensibly. She seemed to be agreeing with you, Dr. Damon, that there was only one thing to do.
5: She was.
2: But then she comes back to the table and, calm as you please, she tells me to take the broccoli off my plate. Trixie doesn't like vegetables, she says, but she likes meatloaf. So I should put my plate on the floor and Trixie will gobble it up. That's what she said, Dr. Damon. Trixie will gobble it up. As though you'd never told her. As though she'd never agreed. As though the dog was right there.
5: Mm-hmm. She's denying everything, that's all.
2: You can't deny death. I mean, there it is. You can't deny it.
5: Can't you? To me, it seems very easy. What's hard is to accept it.
2: You think so?
5: I'm sure of it. Now, what do you want me to do with the dog's body?
2: Why, I don't know. I suppose I should ask Helen. Only the way she is right now, I don't know.
5: There are crematoriums for pets, you know.
2: Really? I had no idea.
5: Sometimes that makes it easier.
2: Oh, what do I say to her?
5: I can't tell you what to say or when to say it. Just follow your instincts and treat her gently. Very gently.
2: It was hard to go home that night. No doubt about it. I was in way over my head. I'd no experience dealing with people who were irrational. I'd led a very conventional, controlled life. I'd never come up against anything like this.
4: Curtis? Is that you?
2: Yes, it's me.
4: You see a customer?
2: Mm-hmm. Oh, yeah, yes, I saw him. Spent most of the day with him.
4: Get a big order?
2: Big enough, I guess.
4: Hungry?
2: Not very. No, not really, no.
4: Do you like having a drink?
2: That's a good idea.
4: Want me to make it for you?
2: If you don't mind.
4: Of course I don't mind. Things were very quiet in the office today. You didn't miss anything, in case you were worried.
2: I wasn't worried. You were there. Why should I worry?
4: That's a very nice thing to say. Thank you.
2: Well, you know as much about the business as I do. More, probably.
4: No, I doubt that. Here's your drink.
2: Thanks.
4: Want anything to go with it? To nibble?
2: No, thanks. Aren't you having anything?
4: I never drink. You know that.
2: I forgot. Helen, I heard something today I thought you might be interested in. Did you know, I never knew, that there are crematoriums for pets. You know, when the time comes, they have crematoriums. Did you know that? I didn't.
4: No, I didn't know that.
2: Well, they do. They're very nice.
4: Really?
2: Yeah, well, so I was told by someone who should know.
4: Well, it's something to keep in mind, isn't it?
2: Helen?
4: Oh, that's Trixie. You let her in, will you?
2: Helen, it isn't Trixie. It's the dog next door.
4: No, it's Trixie. I know her bark. Let her in, will you? Now go start dinner.
2: With that, Helen left the room, bound for the kitchen. What she was thinking or feeling, I had no idea. But driven by something I could not possibly fathom, I went to the front door and opened it, half expecting a small dog to look up at me gratefully and walk through it. I don't know why I did this. Perhaps I heard Dr. Damon's voice saying, "Treat her gently." I don't know. At any rate, a few seconds later, I closed the door. Then I went to the phone.
7: Hello.
2: Dr. Damon. I'm sorry to call you at home, Doctor.
7: That's quite all right.
2: I hope I didn't take you away from dinner.
7: You didn't.
2: Helen's in the kitchen right now. Give me a chance to call you without her hearing me. Dr. Damon, when I came home tonight, I told her about the place you mentioned. You know, the crematorium for pets.
7: Oh, yes.
2: Helen seemed interested, mildly anyway. I was sort of leading up to, Trixie and everything. She just said very calmly, "Well, it's something to keep in mind, isn't it?" And then, Dr. Damon, a dog barked outside. I happen to know that it was the dog that lives next door to us, Irish Setter, I think. But as soon as she heard the bark, Helen said, "That's Trixie. Let her in."
7: Oh, dear.
2: I told her, I said, "Helen, it's not Trixie. It's the dog next door." But she just said, "Calm as you please, but very firm. No, it's Trixie. I know her bark. Let her in, and I'll go get dinner started." Which she did, and I called you. I didn't know what else to do.
6: Mr. Bisbee, there's a conflict going on in Helen. She knows the dog is dead, but she doesn't know it.
2: Does that make sense?
6: In a way it does. Not the kind of sense we're used to, but on another level, it makes perfect sense. And it'll go on making sense till she's ready.
2: Ready? Ready for what?
6: Ready to accept the reality of her dear little dog's death. She hasn't done that yet.
2: Until she does, what about me?
6: I think you're showing admirable understanding and forbearance.
2: I am.
6: There's nothing to be gained by trying to crash into another's obsession, hallucination, whatever you want to call it. You don't destroy it that way. You might even reinforce it. So the best thing to do is go along with it, which is what you're doing. And I congratulate you.
2: I mumbled something and hung up the phone. When Helen called me for dinner, I put on some kind of a face for her benefit, and one way or another, we got through dinner, mostly by talking about the office. Afterward, I took her to a movie. It must have been long after midnight when I woke up, suddenly wide awake and staring at the moonlight. The bed next to mine was empty, and from somewhere far off, I heard Helen's voice.
1: Oh, Stanley. Stanley, darling.
2: At least, it sounded like Helen's voice, but different from the voice I was used to. It seemed to be coming from downstairs. I put on a robe and slippers and crept down to the living room door and pressed my ear against it.
1: I never knew anybody could be so happy. Certainly not me. I don't deserve happiness like this. I never expected it. It was meant for other people, not for me. Oh, I am so happy, I think I may die of it. It's too much for me. It's too good for me.
2: Could this be my wife, talking this way, and to whom? I waited, fear clawing at my heart, to hear a man's voice.
1: Stanley, will it always be like this? I mean, forever and ever. Tell me it will always be like this forever. Tell me it will never end till we grow old and we die. Die together. And then go on together, even after we've died. Tell me that, Stanley. Make me believe that.
2: She sounded so young, so ardent, so alive, so in love, so lost in the wonder of things as though she were standing on the threshold of life itself.
1: There has never been such a love as ours. Never. And never will be again.
2: It was hardly bearable, standing there in the hall listening to this ecstatic testimony to the power of love. I thought I felt tears in my eyes as though my heart could not bear to hear any more. It felt such pain. Such pain it was to listen to so much love.
1: And everyone will be good and kind, Stanley, because they will see. They will know that kindness and goodness are the important things, and the only way to be.
2: I couldn't listen to any more. For less than a second, I thought I might open the door and burst into the room to confront her, to see whom she could be talking to. Was he in the room with her, or could she be talking to him from an open window while he stood outside in the dark? Or was she quite mad and talking to no one at all? I stumbled back upstairs, got into my bed, and reached for the phone.
6: Yes, Dr. Damon speaking.
2: Dr. Damon, I'm so sorry. I apologize for doing this to you at this hour, but I can't help it.
6: Who is this, please?
2: Oh, I'm sorry. It's Curtis Bisbee. Will you forgive me?
6: Oh, it's quite all right. You sound very upset.
2: I am, or I wouldn't be calling you at such an ungodly hour.
6: Is it about Helen?
2: Yes, about Helen. Yes, it's about Helen, Doctor.
6: So, tell me.
2: Okay, I woke up a little while ago and Helen wasn't in her bed. And then I heard her voice. It sounded as though it was coming from downstairs. So I went down. I heard her voice coming from the living room. So I went over to the door and I listened.
6: Yes. Go on.
2: It was Helen, all right. Only she didn't sound like Helen.
6: What do you mean by that?
2: She sounded like a young girl. A young girl in love. Very much in love. Oh, it was Helen, all right. But not the Helen I've always known. Not like that at all. Something different, so passionate, so sure of herself. You know, Helen, you know she's not like that. Not with me, anyway. Maybe with this Stanley person, but not with me.
6: Stanley. You said something about somebody named Stanley.
2: That's who she was talking to. She called him by name. I didn't go into the room. I didn't want to, or I was afraid to. I don't know which. Maybe both. I don't know.
6: Mr. Bisbee, let me talk to my wife, will you? In the morning. She's known Helen since she was born. If there's anybody named Stanley in Helen's life, she'll know about it. I'll ask her first thing in the morning.
2: Dr. Damon, you don't think Helen may have lost her mind, do you?
6: Why, no. I don't think so.
2: She's always been so sensible.
6: I tell you what, you leave Helen alone for now. Don't try to break in on her in any way. Just leave her alone. And I'll be in my office by 8 tomorrow morning. See me there.
2: I hung up the phone and laid there staring up at the ceiling where the moonlight was making shadows. I couldn't hear Helen's voice anymore, but lying there, it came back to me. It echoed in my head.
1: I never knew anyone could be so happy. I'm so happy I think I may die of it. Will it be like this forever?
2: Where had I heard those words before, or words very like them? Spoken with that same urgency, that same breathless passion. Then it swept over me. I'd heard them almost 40 years ago, spoken in the same way by my first wife, my Emily, the young girl I'd loved so much. Yes, tears were rolling down my cheeks when the door opened. Helen came in and got into her bed, and quietly staring at the shadows, I wept.
0: We forget nothing. I believe that. Sometimes we think we do. We are forever telling ourselves or being told by others to forget what happened. It's over. Forget it. Put it out of your mind. It's all in the past. Just forget it. And we try and we think we've succeeded. Till something happens or fails to happen. And there it is, fresh and clear and poignant. And not forgotten at all. I'll be back with Act 3 shortly. Besides telling yourself and being told to forget it, put it out of your mind, have you also been told and told yourself that you must compromise, face reality, and settle for what's within your reach? Of course. And you think you are doing just that till you hear a voice, tiny but shrill, distant but demanding, and it cries out, "No, no, I want more, more. I want it all."
2: The next morning, I was out of the house early, giving the crosstown customer as my excuse. At 8 o'clock on the dot, I was in Dr. Damon's office, and that good man was listening patiently.
5: I have a small bit of information for you, Mr. Bisbee. I hope it helps.
2: I need all the help I can get.
5: My wife tells me there was a young man named Stanley who was thought to be interested in Helen. Stanley Dolan, his name was.
2: When was this?
5: Oh, a very long time ago. 25 years ago, my wife thought.
2: That would be before Helen came to work for me.
5: I think Helen wasn't working at the time. She was just out of college and living at home with her parents. Everybody was very pleased when she started going steady with a young man. Everyone always liked Helen.
2: What happened to him? Did he die or what?
5: My wife didn't remember precisely. For about a year and a half, Helen was seen everywhere with him. Then suddenly, she wasn't. I suppose everybody took it for granted that they'd had a disagreement of some kind and broken up.
2: Dr. Damon, the way Helen sounded last night by herself in the living room, she was terribly in love with him. I found it hard to listen to, if you want the truth.
5: Why hard?
2: It was such an outpouring of feeling. Maybe I was embarrassed, I don't know.
5: Feelings do seem to embarrass you, Mr. Bisbee, wouldn't you say?
2: I don't know.
5: The feelings of others?
2: Perhaps.
5: How about your own?
2: Oh, I could never. I couldn't. No, not possibly.
5: You couldn't possibly do what?
2: I couldn't expose myself like that. I just couldn't.
5: What are you afraid of?
2: I Well, I don't know exactly.
5: Afraid someone will laugh? Afraid someone will look down on you? I think you're strange or even contemptible. Is that it?
2: Well, that could be it.
5: And did you find Helen's outpouring laughable or strange? Or in the least contemptible?
2: Heavens, no. I found it touching, believe it or not. Very touching. Even if she was talking to someone I never even heard of, I found that what she was saying was very touching. You know why?
5: Tell me.
2: After I went back to bed, I lay there wondering why, and it came to me that that was the way Emily used to talk to me when we first found out we loved each other. Good Lord, I thought I'd forgotten years ago, but there it was, the memory of my dead wife and how she'd talked to me about the miracle that had happened to the two of us. Almost 40 years ago, Dr. Damon. 40 years. I have to tell you, I laid there in my bed, staring up at the ceiling, and I cried. I cried.
5: Good for you.
2: Good for me. I stayed out all day, wandering around. Finally, I got home in time for dinner. Everything was uneventful until, again, I woke suddenly, as I had before, to find the moonlight filling the room, Helen's bed, empty, and her voice coming up to me from downstairs.
1: Mother? Mother, has the mail come yet?
2: As before, I got into my robe and slippers and went downstairs, where I put my ear to the living room door and listened.
1: Wasn't there a letter for me? Mother? But there must have been. He always answers mine. He always answers right away. Well, almost right away. In a day or two, anyway. A week at the most. It's never been more than a week.
2: This was a different girl from the other time. Still young, still eager, but anxious now. Trembling and insecure, almost desperate, but still holding on, holding on.
1: He could be on his way home, couldn't he, Mother? Couldn't that be it? That he's on his way home, and he's coming back by boat? And you can't mail letters from a boat. Oh, I think that must be it. Don't you, Mother?
2: Then, like a stab in the heart, I remembered when I had run off to New York with a young, appetizing woman who worked in the office, telling Emily it was a business trip, but not writing home, not calling her, leaving her to wonder and wait and wonder. Had she called out to her mother, as Helen was now calling to hers? Had I inflicted this much pain upon Emily?
1: Stanley's not coming back, Mother. And he's not going to write. And I'll never see him again. And it was all for nothing. All for nothing. All that joy, all that hope, all that love. It was for nothing. I wish that I would die. Here. Now.
2: True, I came back to Emily. She never asked for an explanation, and I never offered one. We simply took up where we'd left off. If there was a look of pain in her eyes, I never noticed it. Or if I did, I looked away.
1: Oh, Mother, I hate him. I hate him, and I'll hate him forever. He knew I loved him. He did this to me. I hate him so much I could kill him. Oh, I wish he was here so I could kill him.
2: Oh, Emily, did you hate me? Did you want to kill me? At least, my dear, you should have told me. Yes, you should have. I'd have understood. I think I would have understood. I understand now. I stole upstairs and into my bed.
6: Dr. Damon here.
2: Doctor, this is me. Curtis Bisbee, Doctor. It's happened again. Helen was talking to her mother about that young man. He must have gone off somewhere.
6: Yes, yes. I was speaking to my wife at dinner. He went to England, she thinks. Never did come back.
2: Never wrote to her. She never heard from him again. Did he die?
6: Could be, I suppose. But death's a separation, too, isn't it?
2: I don't think I know what you mean, Doctor.
6: Either way, abandonment or death, something's been torn away, obliterated.

0: Tell me about him.
1: Oh, Stanley. Heavens, that was ages ago, ages and ages. I'd forgotten all about him.
0: I don't think so.
1: Well, I had, my goodness.
0: Tell me about him.
1: There's nothing to tell, Curtis.
0: Yes, there is.
1: Well, Stanley was a boy I went out with for a while, for about a year, I guess, and then we broke up. That's all?
0: No, it's not.
1: I haven't thought about Stanley Dolan in years. Not in years.
0: I don't think you've ever stopped thinking about him.
1: How can you say such a thing? Gracious.
0: Have you?
1: Of course I have. I married you, didn't I?
0: Why didn't you ever marry Stanley?
1: Well, I just didn't, that's all. I forget why. I guess it just wasn't meant to be.
0: What happened?
1: He just went off somewhere, England, I think. And I guess I just forgot about him or something. How do you happen to know about Stanley Dolan?
0: Somebody mentioned him, said you'd known him pretty well.
1: Oh, my goodness, haven't people got anything better to talk about?
0: I think people thought you were going to marry him.
1: Yes, well, I didn't.
0: Did you think so?
1: I don't know. I may have.
0: Did you?
1: Yes. I thought so.
0: And what happened that you didn't?
1: He went away.
0: You told me to London. Then what?
1: You don't want to know.
0: I do. I want to know.
1: We wrote to each other for a while, and then I wrote, but he didn't. He just stopped.
0: That must have been pretty awful.
1: Yes. Yes, it was. So there was just one reason why he didn't write.
0: And what was that?
1: He didn't love me. That's why. He didn't love me anymore. He didn't want to see me anymore. He didn't want to have anything to do with me. Didn't even want to think about me, because if he would have thought about me for one little minute, he would have known.
0: Known what?
1: That he was killing me. Killing every bit of pride and self-respect I'd ever had. And he did. Oh, he did it. Only I went on living as though nothing had happened. I was all dead inside. But I went on living and working and talking to people and buying dresses and paying bills.
0: Oh, Curtis. No. Let me hold you close.
1: Thank you. Thank you. Really, thank you.
0: Cry all you want to.
1: Oh, I don't have to.
0: You don't have to, but it's all right if you do.
1: Thank you.
0: Well, we'll just stay here for a while and talk, and then I'll go down and let Trixie in if you want me to.
1: You don't have to do that.
0: I thought you wanted me to.
1: Trixie's dead. Dr. Damon put her to sleep.
0: I know.
1: She was quite old and very sick. And it was the best thing to do.
0: Remember I told you about the crematorium they have for pets?
1: Yes, somebody said it was nice, you told me.
0: It is nice. I took Trixie there and had her cremated. And I have her ashes in a little box.
1: That was very nice of you, Curtis. I couldn't have done that.
0: In the morning, we'll take the little box and bury it. In the backyard, maybe.
1: Under the apple tree.
0: All right. And then for the rest of the day, let's stay home. Not go to the office at all. What do you say?
1: Why? All right.
0: Oh, we can talk about... About you and about me and about all the things that have happened in our lives and how we feel about them. It'll be a nice day, don't you think? It was a very nice day. And it was the beginning of our being married. Really married, I mean. It was the beginning of feeling and trusting and truly loving.

0: That's the end of the story called The Sensible Thing, whose alternate title we told you at the start is How to Kill a Ghost. There's only one way to keep from being haunted, and that's to spill out every bit of feeling connected with your ghost and thereby open your heart and let go. It may not seem like the sensible thing to do, but it is. I'll be back shortly. When you find the courage to open your heart and let your feelings spill out, try to be sure of two things. That you know what your real feelings are, and that the person to whom you expose them will not turn away. If you are truly honest, there's a very good chance that person will take courage from you and do what you have done. When that happens, don't turn away. Our cast included Lee Richardson, Terry Keane, and Louis Turin. The entire production was under the direction of Hyman Brown.
1: This is Tammy Grimes, inviting you to return to our Mystery Theater for another adventure in the macabre. Until next time, pleasant dreams.

0: Good afternoon, everybody. Joe Boma here with another Grit City story on behalf of the Tacoma Historical Society. I have the unique pleasure to be sitting here with Mr. Trenton Chiocho, the curator of GATHA, 27 years of hilltop artist that's just opening at the Tacoma Art Museum. How are you doing today, Trenton?
1: I'm doing great.
0: Thank you for coming out today for this amazing, amazing show. How did you get involved with this to begin with? How did this idea come to be?
1: This idea is... It's been years in the making. Mm-hmm. The original thought was introduced in 2020.
0: Oh, wow.
1: And then the pandemic hit.
0: That little thing that slowed a few things down.
1: Yeah. So it slowed things down. And the person I was in contact with, you know, it was all through email. And the conversation went back and forth. And then it fell off and picked back up in July 2021. And then we had a scheduled Zoom interview, I believe, at the start of September. Mm-hmm. In that interview, I thought it was just another, you know, conversation. But when I went to the interview, we sat down and talked, and they said they wanted to move forward with the idea of the show.
0: Always good.
1: And it was a shocker, but it was also amazing.
0: There were worse surprises than having someone saying they want to show off all you guys' art, I guess.
1: Yeah, but overall, I think the timing couldn't be more perfect. For those that don't know, we have the Glass Art Society that'll be here in May.
0: Okay.
1: And so that's a big, people that aren't into glass, that's a big conference that travels around the world.
0: Oh, wow.
1: And it brings artists, glass artists from all around the world to the, basically a convention kind of thing.
0: That's incredible. And that's, when you say here, is that just Tacoma General or with you guys at Hilltop Artists or here at the Tacoma Art Museum?
1: It'll be linked with a lot of places downtown, so we're going to have the Museum of Glass is included. Okay. They partner a lot with the Carr Museum, so they'll be included. The Convention Center, TAM, of course. And there'll be a couple other pop-up mobile hot shops involved.
0: Okay. Oh, that's awesome. It's in the name itself, 27 years of Hilltop Artists. How did Hilltop Artists really come to be, just because it is such a prevalent name in artistry in Tacoma? Like, how'd that story begin?
1: The program was founded in 1994, and one of our main founders was Dale Chihuly and Kathy Kaparik, who was a gallery owner at the time. Mm-hmm. And their vision came together to create this program for at-risk youth in the Tacoma area, because at that time, you know, Tacoma had a pretty rough, you know, it was really gritty back then, I would say, and a lot of gang violence. And so the thought was to bring this very, you know, exclusive medium, and glass is very expensive, to the Hilltop community and have youth involved in making glass art.
0: Oh, that's awesome, and I'd love to see that it's flourished so much. Again, over these last 20 years, I'm new to the city, so I love seeing programs like this that have not only taken over and helped so many lives.
1: Yeah, it's definitely, I mean, I wouldn't be where I am today without the program and all the individuals in the gallery that you see in the Gather show. I think it's the same kind of story.
0: Yeah.
1: We're very community invested. You know, we work with the youth basically just to promote them to better futures. We're not here to make artists or glass artists per se, but a lot of the basic fundamentals of glass blowing kind of teach you life skills, teamwork, leadership. And it helps, I think, build confidence.
0: Definitely on every count. And it's, I mean, founded by Dale Chihuly, so you know it's going to be glass involved, and all the pieces seem to involve glass in some form or another. Do you guys offer, you know, other mediums, or is glass kind of the heart and soul of the Hilltop Artists?
1: I would say I think glass is the heart of Hilltop Artists. We provide, before the pandemic hit, it was 650 students annually.
0: Oh, wow.
1: Over three different locations.
0: Yep.
1: We provide glass fusion. We do glass flame working, which is kind of like glass blowing, a little smaller scale. So we use torches and we make beads and other things. And then we provide glass blowing. Well, that's all very expensive mediums.
0: Yeah. No, that's, for that many students, that's incredible to do every year, obviously pre-pandemic. But
1: yeah.
0: Now that you guys have both this exhibition and the pandemic's, you know, knock on wood or knock on glass, anything Lucky Charm you have is slowing down, what's kind of the way ahead now for you guys? Do you have, you know, any plans for the future, or just getting back and bringing those students in and helping them?
1: I mean, that's our main goal, is just working with the youth and working with the students. We do have some plans in the work that I can't talk about publicly. But
0: I always try to get a sneak peek. I'm sorry.
1: it's the program's come a long way in the 27 years, and every year, you know, it's definitely hard to one up, but it's like we seem to do it. But,
0: yeah,
1: I'm not sure after the show, like, what's next.
0: Hey, well, I'm excited to see whatever you guys come up with. Speaking of the show, any artists you want to give a big shout out to, or any, you know, favorite pieces of yours that come to mind? Just the whole experience.
1: I think if you come see the show, you'll be amazed. I think a big person for the show for me is one of my first instructors, who's also a friend in the program, is Tony Sorgenfree.
0: Mm-hmm.
1: You know, I had to give a big shout out to him. I gave him a whole wall. So he's got three amazing pieces in the show.
0: That's awesome. And have you ever curated an exhibit before this?
1: I've never curated an exhibit. It's been a lot of learning on the fly. I've had a huge support from Tacoma Art Museum staff, my friends at Hilltop Artists.
0: Having obviously never attempted anything like that myself, I'm totally lost at that world. Was it at least fun, or was it a lot more, you know, stress than you envisioned? How'd it go?
1: It's definitely a lot of stress. There's you know, a lot of grammar and like coming up with text panels and labels.
0: Oh, yeah.
1: Not my cup of tea. My thing, you know, as a glass artist and a maker, like, I love making. So a lot of the stuff you see, some of the stuff I help make. I think my biggest thing is I wanted to be there for the installation, so we did that over the past couple weeks. That's what I was looking forward to.
0: Yeah,
1: there's a lot of other stuff that you don't think about that go into curating a show.
0: Mm-hmm.
1: I learned a lot, and I think if I did it again, I you know, could use all the things that I learned here to do it better.
0: Well, fingers crossed I can do it again soon with, you know, another Hilltop show at the TAM or at the MOG, just anywhere around town, really.
1: MOG's been a huge thing for us, too. They've been part of working with our program since they pretty much started, and Tony Sorgenfree was one of their first interns at the Museum of Glass, I believe, in like 2003.
0: Okay.
1: But they're huge. We work with them. We do Third Thursdays.
0: Oh, yeah, yeah.
1: That's all the museums of Tacoma are free that night from 5 to 8. We do that. They help us make our centerpieces for our major luncheon fundraiser we do every year. And for my own career, working with the Museum of Oz team, like, they've definitely helped me a lot. Love that place. Some of the best glassmakers in the world work there.
0: Yeah, I was, you know, more than pleasantly surprised when I moved out here, just seeing not only is there amazing artwork and glass artwork specifically, but it's a global hub of the medium. This incredible. No, you know, I never thought of that as Tacoma.
1: It's very strange, because growing up, until I was in the program, I never knew really about blown glass or glass art. And I think a lot thanks to Dale Chihuly, this whole area, this greater Seattle-Tacoma area, is like the hub of glass right now in the world. There's more, well, I don't know about after the pandemic, but there's more hot shops in this area than there is anywhere else in the world.
0: Tough place to be when you're leading the charge in that.
1: Yeah.
0: You heard it here first, listeners. Come check out GATHA, 27 years of Hilltop Artists, curated by Trenton Kyocho. Also, you can see his work and that of about another dozen Hilltop Artists, all local names, local faces. Come check it out. Come check out Hilltop Artists, actually. It's right up on Hilltop. Great for you guys. I'm Joe Boma. That was another Grit City story.

Epilog. Untergeschoss, dies ist ein Keller, hier lebe ich. 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Dies ist ein Keller, hier lebe ich. Dies hier ist ein Schoß.

I got your address from the phone book in the library. Wandered in, looked you up, and you were there. Weird that you've been living maybe 2 miles away for the best part of 20 years. You must be what, in your early 40s now? If I remember, you were born in June. Or was it May? Eisenhower was the president, although it may have been

He's still working in that store on Ventura? He's still going with... No, that's not fair. I know I haven't been the very best at dads. I'll hold my hand up there. But the reason that I'm writing is I'd like for us to meet, get a little daughter-dad action going soon. We could put things behind us, eat some pizza.

but I don't want to talk about any of that bad stuff. Why I missed out on your wedding and your high school graduation. I'd like to explain, but I can't. So let's keep things neutral. Stick to topics that won't bug us. How about this? Let's choose a book and we'll read it before we meet. Then we can sit down in a restaurant, have a look at the menu, and talk about it while we eat. See, if we never had a problem, then that's what life would be like. Easy, uncomplicated, cool. So let's just pretend that the past didn't happen. I don't really like thrillers as well. I don't want to know if I've got grandchildren. No need to tell me where I went wrong. I don't want to know what happened in your 30s. You want to try Cold Mountain? Or is that too long?

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2: Hey, hamburger party?
3: Well, if it isn't Sam, my favorite party animal. What up, home slice? I bought a sixer of non-alcoholic sparkling beer-like beverage. It's pretty f***ing tasty. You want one?
2: I think I'm gonna pass. I just opened a Coke, but thanks for offering. Have you seen Nick lately? He didn't come in last week.
3: I think he's probably just distracted. He's been spending a lot of time with his main squeeze up in Snohomish County a lot these days.
2: Yeah, the purple-haired ER nurse who plays D&D. She seems pretty cool.
3: Radio Hepcat. She's a real 11 out of 10. Nick is a very lucky guy.
2: Yeah, he seems pretty happy these days. Hey, the light's flashing on the phone. Can you take that call?
3: Absolutely, Dr. Sam. All right, let's see. Hey, Groovy Gorilla, you're live on KTQA with Hamburger Party.
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4: Hello, Hilltop, my name is Nick Kennedy, and this is the KTQA concert calendar for August 3rd through August 16th, 2020.
2: Wait, stop. Nick, if you're gonna do the concert calendar, you need to get your lazy butt in here and actually do it properly.
4: Alright, Sam. I'll be there in 5 seconds.
2: You know what, Ham? I'm getting kinda sick of Nick being so cavalier about— Hello, Hilltop! My name is Nick Kennedy, and this is the KTQA concert calendar for August 3rd through August 16th, 2026. How did you get here so fast?
5: I told you I would be here in 5 seconds, so I got here in 5 seconds. I live really close, you know.
2: Fair enough. Hey, wanna tell us who's playing in Tacoma over the next couple weeks?
5: Sure thing, Sam. On Monday the 3rd at the airport, Daniel Donato's Cosmic Country, doors at 7, show at 8, and unusually for the airport, this one is all ages. On Wednesday the 5th, also at the airport, Anthony Green with Jeff Rickley and Keith Goodwin, doors at 6, show at 7, and also this one is all ages. Good on you, by the way, airport, for having more all ages shows. I really like that. Kids deserve to go see shows. Alright, Thursday the 6th at Jazz Bones, Crime Wave 66, 1876, and Velvet Tang, doors at 8, show at 9, that one is 21 and over. Also on the 6th at the airport, Nick Shoulders with Cassie Valazza. Doors at 7, show at 8, that one is 21 and over. On August 7th through 8th at the Valley, Two Wolves Media in the Valley presents the Ruckus in Tacoma 2026. 2 days, lots of music, lots of food, too many bands to list on this one, so see the Valley's social media accounts for details. Sorry kids, the Valley is a bar, so all of their shows are 21 and over. On Friday the 7th at Jazz Bones, Bob Schneider and Brittany Danielle are playing, doors at 7, show at 8, that is 21 and over. On Saturday the 8th at the Airport Tavern, Hi, I'm Ghostwood with Squeegee, spelled with two I's, Mind Game, spelled with a 4, This Guy Turtles, Natty True, Invade Place, and Sentient.exe, doors at 7, show at 8, that is 21 and over. At Jazz Bones, Northwest Rappers Bash is happening. Tons of different talents here that night. So see venue website for details. That is jazzbones.com. Doors at 5, music starts at 7, and that is 21 and over. At Real Art, Honeyed, Sun Over Static, Pastel Faces, and King Lincoln, doors at 6:30, show at 7. That is all ages. On Sunday, August 9th, all along 6th Ave between Alder and State Streets, Art on the Ave is happening. 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On Sunday the 9th at Real Art, Vagabonds, Sydney Graves, Conjuring Monsters, spelled with a Z, and Desolate Gateways, spelled with an S. Doors at 7, music at 7:30, and that one's all ages. On Wednesday the 12th at the Spanish Ballroom, Christine Huff, Joel Gibson Jr., and Cody Bartles. Doors at 6, show at 7, that one is all ages. On Thursday the 13th at Jazz Bones, Moving In Slow, Reagan Leilani and Deshaun Rivers. Doors at 7, show at 8, that is 21 and over. At Real Art, Four Corners Fest is happening. Lots of bands are playing, so see the venue website for details. That is realarttacoma.com. Music starts at 4, and that one is all ages. At the Spanish Ballroom, Mind Your Head, Dane Cameron, and Not Nothing. Doors at 7, show at 8, and that is all ages. On Friday the 14th at Real Art, Alter Expressions, Mosquito, Namazu, and Panatella. Doors at 6:30, show at 7, that one is all ages. At the Valley, Rock Dog Jasper's Retirement Party, featuring music from Reaper Punks, Three Quarters, and the Lamo Sexuals. Doors at 7, music starts at 8, that one is 21 and over. On Saturday the 15th at the Valley, well, this is either a double booking or there's one indoor and one outdoor show at the Valley on Saturday, August 15th, so take that as you will. The first show listed, The Mural Project, Modern Days, The Rebel Set, Batangas, and Sweetie. Show 2, Truancy, Life Rips, Bassifras, and Triple Nickel. Both shows are listed as starting at 7 p.m., and it is at the Valley, so it is 21 and over. On Sunday the 16th at Real Art, Great Sword, Veins Like Scripture, These Knuckles Break Before They Bleed. I'm sure they do, friendo. Grave Birth and FTS. This one's an early show. Doors open at 5. Show starts at 5:30, and it's all ages. And finally, at the Spanish Ballroom, Live It Out Loud, a summer camp for rockin' kids age 12 to 18, is having their final summer performance of the season. This is a matinee show. Doors open at noon. Music starts at 1. And you better believe this is an all-ages show. And that's all I got for you right now. 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Everything you just heard was written, performed, and voiced by me. 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
10: Palmolive soap, your beauty hope, and Luster Cream Shampoo for soft, glamorous, caressable hair bring you Our Miss Brooks, starring Eve Arden. Who teaches English at Madison High School, is as conscientious about her work as any other teacher. But she's come to realize lately that there are things outside of the classroom which also demand her attention.
11: There are two things which I feel I must do to keep abreast of the time. First, I read all the latest figures on the cost of living. And secondly, I never miss Little Abner. It's not that I approve of Little Abner's grammar. But with my salary as a schoolteacher, I have to know what's going on in Dogpatch so I won't seem like a yokel when I move there. Against this day, Mrs. Davis, my landlady, started last week to pack me a lunch so that I could save the money I'd spend in the school cafeteria. Although she's come up with some pretty weird recipes, the first sandwiches she constructed for me were made out of loganberry jelly and cucumbers. I was still grateful that I didn't have to eat the miserable food they've been serving in the cafeteria lately. Anyway, last Friday when the bell for lunch period rang, I realized I'd forgotten to bring my lunch from home. So I picked up my purse and a fifth of bicarbonate and... But before I reached the door of my room, it opened and our principal, Mr. Osgood Conklin, came in.
8: Good morning, Miss Brooks. On our way to lunch, were we?
11: We? Oh, you mean my purse and me. Yes, sir. We were going to live dangerously again.
8: That's what I dropped in to talk to you about, Miss Brooks. Those kind of remarks about the cafeteria have got to stop. Oh, I realize that the food they serve isn't as good as the Waldorf Astoria or the Ritz Hotel.
11: Or Pete's Pigsty.
8: But you must remember, Miss Brooks, that our cafeteria is operated at a very low margin of profit. Now, I've just had some very disturbing news from Mrs. Ditson, the school dietitian.
11: What happened? Did she eat there?
8: This is no laughing matter. Sales have fallen way off. And although the Board of Education doesn't hold me directly responsible for the operation, the cafeteria is part of Madison, and I am Madison's ruler. A principal.
11: Well, what do you want me to do, Your Highness? Mr. Conklin.
8: I want you to find out the temper of the student body. You have the confidence of most of the pupils here, Miss Brooks, and I must admit their attitude has me a little worried. I dropped into the cafeteria yesterday, and I could swear I heard rumbling.
11: Is that before or after lunch?
8: Very amusing, albeit extremely ill-timed. Now then, Miss Brooks, I'm counting on your cooperation. Will you carry the ball for me?
11: Yes, Mr. Conklin, I'll carry the ball, provided I can have someone to run interference. You know, help me out.
8: Someone like who, for instance?
11: Someone like whom?
8: Don't show off. Who do you want to help you?
11: Well, I thought maybe Mr. Boynton would be good. The students in his biology class are very fond of him.
8: They're not the only ones.
11: Why, Mr. Conklin, you've been muscling into my subconscious. That is, I usually have lunch with Mr. Boynton, and, well, together we...
8: Very well. Draft him.
11: Aye, aye, sir.
8: But impress upon him the necessity for discretion. It may all be just a tempest in a teapot. And remember, I want as little publicity in this affair as possible.
11: Yes, Mr. Conklin, I understand.
8: Good. As you were.
11: Let's see now, how was I? Oh, yes, on my way to the... Come in!
12: It's me, Connie. You forgot your lunchbox this morning, so I brought it down for you.
11: Oh, that was very sweet of you, Mrs. Davis. What's in it?
12: What would you like to be in it?
11: Well, frankly, I've gained so much weight since I stopped eating in the cafeteria, I'd like to find a thin sandwich in it.
12: A thin sandwich? What's that?
11: That's a chyron-reducing tablet between two slices of rye crisp. That's one I heard on Chef Milani's program.
12: Oh, you don't have to worry about your figure, Connie. Although I do think it was a good idea of mine to start giving you lunch so you can save enough to pay me the rent money.
11: Oh, well, I'll get that straightened out as soon as possible, Mrs. Davis. Now, I have to go now...
12: Oh, I don't want you to worry about it, Connie. As the old saying goes, there's no sense in both of us worrying. That's one I heard on Portia Faces Life. Do you know something, Connie?
11: What, Mrs. Davis?
12: My brother Victor once saved so much money by eliminating lunches that he could afford to spend 2 weeks at the Mayo Brothers Clinic.
11: The Mayo Brothers Clinic? What was he suffering from?
12: Malnutrition. And an English teacher shouldn't say suffering from.
11: I'm sorry. I'd better be getting over to...
12: My sister Angela once eliminated both breakfast and lunch for 3 months. She had to cut it out, though.
11: Why?
12: Her dinners were costing her a fortune. Well, I'll be running along, Connie. You can tell me how you enjoyed the little surprise I made for you when you come home this afternoon.
11: If I come home this afternoon. I'll walk out with you, Mrs. Davis. I've got to go back to the cafeteria and see how things are going. Well, goodbye, dear. Thanks for bringing the lunchbox.
12: You're welcome, Connie. Oh, dear, what's the use? I can't keep it a secret another minute. Guess what kind of a sandwich I made for you?
11: Parsley and banana.
12: On what kind of bread?
11: Gluten.
12: hope you enjoy it.
13: Oh, Miss Brooks.
11: Oh!
13: Don't be scared. It's only me, Stretch Snodgrass.
11: Well, why is Madison's star athlete lurking outside of the cafeteria?
13: I ain't lurking.
11: I'm not lurking.
13: I didn't say you was.
11: Were.
13: Were what?
11: What were what?
13: You confuse me sometimes, Miss Brooks.
11: Me too. What did you want to tell me?
13: Just that when you go into the cafeteria, you shouldn't buy anything. The student body's going to boycott the place. There's a meeting right now of the Board of Strategy.
11: Oh? Well, who's on it? The board, I mean.
13: Walter Denton and Harriet Conklin, mostly.
11: Mostly, huh? Well, Harriet's father will mostly take care of her if he finds out about this. Where are they meeting?
13: In the room where they print the school paper. You know, the Madison Monitor.
11: I know the name of the paper, Stretch. I made it up.
13: Oh, yeah? It's a very good name, Miss Brooks. Madison Monitor. What I like about it, it rhymes.
11: Rhymes? With what?
13: Well, I don't know with what. It just rhymes. Madison Monitor. See what I mean?
11: If I did, we'd both be in trouble. Pardon me, but is this the Office of Strategic Services?
14: Oh, come in, Miss Brooks.
15: Close the door, Harriet. You see, Miss Brooks, this is a secret meeting about the food in the cafeteria, but we don't want the faculty to get wind of it.
11: Well, how can they help it? On a clear day, you can smell it in Catalina.
14: Miss Brooks, this is Mr. Dunbar. He used to teach here at Madison.
16: How do you do, Miss Brooks?
11: Hello, Mr. Dunbar.
16: I just stopped by to see Mr. Conklin, but he wasn't in his office, so I dropped over to one of my favorite old haunts when I taught here, the newspaper room.
11: Oh, did you used to haunt the newspaper room? I mean, were you connected with the school paper?
16: Oh, yes, indeed. I was faculty advisor.
14: That's what Miss Brooks is now.
16: Oh? Well, I don't want to disturb you. Go right ahead with your meeting. I'll just look through some of these old copies of the Monitor.
15: Okay, Mr. Dunbar. Now then, Miss Brooks, did anyone see you come in here?
11: Why, no, Walter.
15: Are you positive?
11: No, I'm not positive. If I'd known this was a secret meeting, I'd have tunneled my way in.
15: Well, I guess we've got to take a chance.
14: You see, Miss Brooks, we're going to circulate a petition among the students asking them to boycott the cafeteria.
11: Boycott it? But, Harriet, what'll your father say?
14: I've talked to Daddy, Miss Brooks, and he says there's nothing he can do. I deplore the embarrassment this may cause him, but as student body president, my first duty is to my constituents.
15: Here, here.
11: I did.
15: We just finished the preamble to the resolutions in the petition. If you want to hear it, I'll read it to you. Whereas, and to wit.
11: That's pretty strong language, isn't it? Still on the pink side.
15: When in the course of students' events, it becomes necessary to turn one's back on one's stomach, we, the undersigned, exercising our constitutional right peaceably to assemble and to form a committee to seek redress of grievances, do hereby announce our firm intention of patronizing the Madison High School cafeteria only to use the tables, chairs, water, napkins, and toothpicks provided therein until such time as the duly appointed party or parties, namely Mr. Osgood Conklin, principal, or the Board of Education, responsible for the operational bogdown which has befallen this installation, do take such action which will improve the food, lower the prices, and better the service in said cafeteria. It is also recommended that the person or persons in whom this authority is vested do immediately proceed to the present chef in charge of preparing the food, and without further frippery or fanfare, chuck him the heck off the premises. Well, Miss Brooks, what do you think of it, huh?
11: How much are you asking for the picture rights?
14: Isn't it great, Miss Brooks? And look over here. We just painted these placards. That's in case the students vote to pick it.
11: Pick it? Oh, now, wait a minute. This is
15: look
11: getting...
15: Look at this sign here, Miss Brooks.
11: Let's see. Remember Tomaine.
14: Here's another one.
11: Don't worry about your old age. Eat here and you'll never make it.
15: Here's one Stretch made up. It goes, remember the saying, whatever goes up must come down? Well, in our cafeteria, whatever...
11: Walter! Other way we can get... What you kids are suggesting is practically mutiny. Now, I know the food isn't very good in the cafeteria, but...
14: Just not very good, Miss Brooks?
11: Well, pretty bad, then.
17: Just pretty bad, Miss Brooks?
11: Well, brutal.
17: Hey! She's on our side! Here, Miss Brooks, take this sign. We're making you an honorary picket.
11: But I don't want to be a picket. Don't you see, we've got to avoid all publicity, or Mr. Conklin...
17: Oh, it's too late now. You're in this thing as deep as we are.
11: I'm in this thing as deeply as you are.
16: Well, this has certainly been an interesting little caucus, but I'm afraid I'll have to be running along now. Glad to have met you, Miss Brooks.
11: Oh, thank you, Mr. Dunbar.
14: Goodbye, Mr. Dunbar.
17: So long.
16: Goodbye, kids.
11: Very nice fellow.
17: Yeah, he used to teach English, too. Of course, now he's the editor of the Evening Gazette, one of the biggest papers in the county.
14: He's been investigating conditions in the schools in this area.
11: Oh, well, that's certainly a commendable sort of... investigating conditions? But he just heard me say the food here was brutal.
17: So?
11: So I want you to be sure and watch for my picture in the Gazette.
17: You think it'll be on the front page?
11: No, in Little Abner. There's going to be a new school, marm, in Dogpatch.
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11: Upon Walter and Harriet to postpone the cafeteria boycott until I could talk it over with Mr. Boynton and report back to Mr. Conklin. Then I hurried down to the biology laboratory.
21: Come in.
11: Excuse me, Mr. Boynton, but I've got to talk to you about something. Could you come to the cafeteria with me right away?
21: Oh, but I haven't been eating lunch in the cafeteria, Miss Brooks. I bring my lunch.
11: Oh, I do too. See, I've got my lunchbox with me. But I thought we'd go to the cafeteria for some coffee, and I could tell you...
21: Well, I've got a thermos full of coffee, and it's so much cozier than the cafeteria. Won't you have lunch here, Miss Brooks, with me?
11: Well, Mr. Conklin, I tried. I suppose I could tell you what's on my mind after lunch.
21: Oh, good. Sit right down at that table over there. Just push those jars to one side.
11: All right, Mr. Boynton. Ah!
21: What's the matter?
11: One of these jars just smiled at me.
21: Oh, don't be alarmed, Miss Brooks. A friend of mine sent those to me from Africa. They're shrunken heads.
11: Well, if they're here for lunch, they can have mine.
21: I'll just be a minute, Miss Brooks. I'm feeding my pet frog, McDougal. You remember Miss Brooks, Mac?
11: Hi, Mac.
21: I always feed Mac before I eat myself. Just like the cowboy stars do in those Western movies. They always feed their horses first.
22: Well, good for you, partner.
21: Of course, I've never owned a horse, but old Mac here is as close to me as any pet I've ever had.
11: Yes, I know. Why don't we throw a saddle on him and go for a ride after school? Look, Mr. Boynton, maybe I shouldn't wait any longer to tell you what I discussed with Mr. Conklin.
21: Please, Miss Brooks, not while Mac's eating. This is a festive occasion. Let's not talk about anything serious. I heard a brand new joke the other day. Would you like to hear it?
11: I might as well.
21: It's sort of a riddle. It goes, why can't a woman swallow her apron?
11: I don't know, Mr. Boynton. Why can't a woman swallow her apron?
21: Because it goes against her stomach.
11: Well,
21: Fred Myers, the math teacher, told me that one. He's a hot sketch anyway, don't you think?
0: Yeah, he's funnier than trigonometry.
21: That new French teacher, Mr. LaBlanche, has a good sense of humor, too. As a matter of fact, he's supposed to have lunch with me today. He said he'd prepare something typically French at home and bring it into the lab.
0: What do you think he'll prepare, Mr. Boynton? Frog's legs?
21: Calm down, Max. Yeah, she didn't mean it. Nobody's going to touch you while I'm around. Well, he's pretty sensitive, Miss Brooks.
0: I'm sorry, Mac. I lost my head.
1: Let me in, please.
21: Oh, there's LaBlanche now.
20: I'm sorry I have to kick on your door, Mr. Boynton, but as you can see, my arms are full.
0: Hello, Monsieur LeBlanc.
20: Oh, Mademoiselle Brooks. I'm doubly sorry my arms are full.
0: Well, thank you, Monsieur LeBlanc. And I'll meet you in the Casbah later.
21: Just put that casserole on this table here by those jars.
20: Oh, very well.
1: He!
20: Who are these, the Board of Education?
0: Yes, African branch. What's in the casserole, monsieur?
20: Oh, it's a famous French recipe, Miss Brooks. It's called de viande délicieuse, hachée et modelée avec délicatesse en sphère de forme gracieuse.
0: Which means?
20: Meatballs. I assure you they are better than the food served in our cafeteria.
0: Oh, that reminds me. The kids have gotten up a petition to boycott the place.
20: Good for them.
0: Well, it may be good for them, but it won't be so good for me unless I can do something to stop it. You see, I promised Mr. Constance...
20: Please, Miss Brooks, let us not talk shop, eh? Well, Mr. Boynton, everything is ready but the sauce. This I must simmer for a few more minutes. May I use your Bunsen burner?
21: Oh, of course. I'll turn it up for you.
0: I'm not very hungry. Could I just boil a small egg in a test tube?
20: Mademoiselle Brooks, just hold this dish right here. So, now soon we will have the finest eating in the whole world. And while we're waiting, I tell you a story, yes?
21: Oh, fine.
20: Well, this is a very old story that was handed down from the time of Napoleon Bonaparte and the Empress Eugenie. Please stop me if you've heard it, Miss Brooks.
0: I doubt it. Eugenie and I weren't very chummy.
20: Yes. Well, once upon a time, there was an emissary from the court of England. But he was not an emissary. He was a spy. And he had a message to another spy tucked beneath his belt. A message in code, of course.
21: Go on.
20: Well, when this spy got to Paris, he was apprehended by the Sûreté, you know, the police. And so he took the message from beneath his belt and thought to swallow it. But he could not. Pourquoi? Why? Because it went against his stomach.
21: I don't get it. Wait, you say he had the message tucked underneath...
0: Never mind, Mr. Boynton. He can explain it later. Could I stop holding this dish over the Bunsen burner now? My nails are melting.
20: Oh, but of course. Here, let me smell it. Oh, delicious. Yes, it just needs one thing. Let me see. Mr. Boynton.
21: Yes?
20: Do you think we could persuade Monsieur McDougal to stroll through the sauce?
21: He's only kidding, Mac. No, take it easy. That's the boy. There are some plates on that shelf over your head, Miss Brooks. Would you hand me a few of them, please?
0: All right, Mr. Boynton, but I'm afraid I won't be able to join you right now. I'm too nervous about Mr. Conklin. If he caught us eating here instead of the cafeteria...
21: Oh, will you please stop worrying about Mr. Conklin, Miss Brooks? I assure you, the only reason he goes to the cafeteria is for appearance's sake. He's probably got a nice homemade lunch hidden in the safe in his office.
0: In the safe? Oh, don't exaggerate, Mr. Boynton.
20: Let's forget about Mr. Conklin and enjoy our lunch together, huh? Just the three of us, like... The Three Musketeers. No, I make a toast. All for one and one for all.
21: All for one and one for all.
0: All for one and one for... Wait a minute. We're drinking formaldehyde.
23: Three to the right. Four to the left. Now two more to the right. There we are. Now for a nice chicken sandwich. Just the way I like it. Plenty of lettuce. Whoop! Come in.
24: Greetings, Mr. Conklin. I'm Martin Dunbar. I used to teach for you a few years back. Remember me?
23: Dunbar. Oh, yes, of course. You taught Latin, didn't you?
24: Well, you're close. English.
23: Oh, of course, yes. Well, always glad to see any of my old teachers. Drop in anytime.
24: I did. I dropped in today.
23: Well, I'm rather busy right now, so if you could...
24: The same old evasive Osgood.
23: What? Now, see here, young man. By what license do you call me by my first name?
24: The same old pompous Osgood.
23: Pompous? Why, you... Who do you... What do you... How dare you...
24: And
23: what?
24: The same blood pressure, too, huh? Look, Osgood, as editor of the Evening Gazette, it's my duty to expose certain things to public view. Not all things, mind you, but just those things that have a rather unpleasant odor.
23: Well, now, you leave our cafeteria out of this. I mean,
24: I didn't
23: what do you...
24: mention your cafeteria, Osgood, but now that you did, I think you ought to know at least as much as I do. Namely, the students here are talking about a boycott.
23: What students? Probably just a handful of irresponsible, scatterbrained, troublemaking old.
24: Uh-huh. One of the pupils who told me about it was named Harriet Conklin.
23: Just the type I had in mind. Nothing but a scatter... Harriet Conklin?
24: Yes, that's right, Osgood. Your own daughter. And it isn't just the students that are rebelling, either. I heard one of your teachers refer to the food here as brutal.
23: A teacher said that?
24: Uh-huh. Ah, that'll make a nice, juicy headline, too. Faculty member slings mud at cafeteria hash.
23: Now, just a minute, Dunn.
24: Or Madison English teacher vilifies victuals.
23: Did you say English teacher?
24: I did. Miss Brooks is the name. She's in this thing as deep as any of them.
23: As deeply, editor. I told her... Look, now, there must be some way we can straighten this thing out. I'll tell you what, Dunbar, old boy...
24: Yes, kiddo?
23: Meet me in the cafeteria in 5 minutes. We'll have lunch together. I was on my way down there when you came in.
24: Oh, all right. But where are you going now?
23: I'm going to find Miss Brooks and make her eat her words. Or worse, I'll make her eat in the cafeteria. I'll see you in a little while, Dunbar.
24: Oh, Mr. Conklin, before you go...
23: Yes?
24: You'd better slam that safe again. Your lettuce is showing.
2: Voila, that is the end of the story.
3: But if he has a message under his belt...
0: Mr. Boynton, why don't you get another meatball under your belt and forget the story?
23: Aha! Just as I thought.
3: Oh, hello, Mr. Conklin.
0: Hello, Mr. Conklin.
4: Hello, Monsieur Conklin.
23: Don't hello me, you culprits.
4: Qu'est-ce que c'est, culprits?
0: Mr. Conklin will qu'est-ce que tell you in a minute.
23: Miss Brooks, I entrusted you with a mission. A simple mission that a child could perform, and you failed me. Instead of bringing me news of this insurrection, you joined it.
0: Oh, but Mr. Conklin,
23: There's no time for apologies now. I want you to run down to the nearest good restaurant and buy the best lunch that you can and smuggle it into the cafeteria. What's that I smell? Oh, it's from this dish here. Say, that's a wonderful aroma.
4: Oh, but of course. It's my own recipe. De viande délicieuse hachée à démodeler avec délicatesse. On vers de forme gracieuse.
23: Meatballs, eh? Are they really good?
3: Oh, yes, sir. They're wonderful.
23: Well, that saves somebody a trip. Bring the whole plate up to the cafeteria immediately, Miss Brooks. You are acquainted with Mr. Dunbar, I presume?
0: Dunbar? Yes, we've met.
23: Don't sound so innocent. According to him, you shot your mouth off like it was the 4th of July. I'll get that food into the cafeteria immediately.
0: But Mr. Conklin...
23: Immediately!
24: Well, I must say that was the best food I've ever had in or out of a school cafeteria.
23: Well, I wish you'd repeat that statement, Dunbar. I see my daughter Harriet and her idiot consort approaching.
24: Oh, hello, kids.
5: Hello, Mr. Dunbar. Hello, Mr. Conklin.
14: Why, Mr. Dunbar, you've cleaned your plate.
23: Of course he has. The food was wonderful, wasn't it, Mr. Dunbar?
24: It certainly was.
5: Oh, that means we can call off the boycott.
14: Well, what does it do, Daddy? Fire the chef?
23: Better than that, my dear. Look, behind the steam table. An order of meatballs, please.
0: One meatball coming up.
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1: Thank you, Mr. Lamont. And as you know, the current issue of Radio Mirror Magazine is now announcing the results of its annual awards based on a poll of radio listeners all over the country. 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Thank you, Miss Daggett, and my sincere thanks also to you listeners who made this award possible. I'd like to say at this time that I'm certainly going to try in the coming months to merit the honor you've bestowed upon me, because I understand that if I win this scroll 2 years in a row, I get to keep Mr. Boynton. Thank you, and good night.
0: Next week, tune in to another Our Miss Brooks show brought to you by Palmolive Soap, your beauty hope, and Luster Cream Shampoo for soft, glamorous, caressable hair. Our Miss Brooks, starring Eve Arden, is produced by Larry Burns, written and directed by Al Lewis, with music by Wilbur Hatch. Mr. Boynton is played by Jeff Chandler, Mr. Conklin by Gail Gordon. Others in tonight's cast were Jane Morgan, Dick Crenna, Gloria McMillan, Leonard Smith, Gerald Moore, and Bill Conrad.
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0: For mystery liberally sprinkled with laughs, listen to Mr. and Mrs. North, the exciting, fun-packed adventures of an amateur detective and his beautiful wife. Tune in Tuesday evenings over most of these same stations. And be with us again next week at this time for another comedy episode of Our Miss Brooks. Bob Lamont speaking. This is CBS, the Columbia Broadcasting.

Oh, they so tight, I be f***ing my b-. 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Yeah, 'cause we in the street.

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0: 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These dramatizations are designed to demonstrate forcibly to old and young alike that crime does not pay. Good afternoon, ladies and gentlemen. This is Gene Paul King, pinch-hitting for his sick pal, Ken Roberts, and telling you that the Shadow starts his adventure in just a moment. 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The Shadow, mysterious character who aids the forces of law and order, is in reality Lamont Cranston, wealthy young man about town. As the Shadow, Cranston is gifted with hypnotic power to cloud men's minds so that they cannot see him. Cranston's friend and companion, the lovely Margot Lane, is the only person who knows to whom the voice of the invisible Shadow belongs. Today's story, The Ghost Building.
1: Jerome Neat speaking. Yes? Yes, we just completed purchase of the ground this morning. That's right. And in your story, you can say that the building we intend to erect will be the largest and finest in the world. We're calling it the Coast Building. That's right. Not at all. Goodbye. Oh, Miss Carlson, I... Why, who are you? What are you doing in here?
2: Now, now, Mr. Meade, don't get excited.
1: Who are you?
2: You're the head of the construction company of this proposed new Coast Building, are you not?
1: That's right. Now, look, if you're a reporter, I've already given the story...
2: I'm not a reporter. I've come here to warn you not to erect that building.
1: Now, listen, if this is a prank, it's in pretty poor taste.
2: This is not a prank. It is simply a forecast of death and torture if the present plans go through.
1: I don't know who you are, nor do I take any stock in your forecast.
2: I'm sorry, but you're wrong on both counts. My forecast will, must come true. And you do know me.
1: Oh. From where?
2: From the past. It's slight wonder that you don't recognize me after all this time. But one day, Jerome Need, you will remember me all too well. You'll pay me back in full all that you owe me.
3: Watch yourself. You almost missed that rivet.
4: Oh, I was just thinking.
3: You ain't supposed to think. You're supposed to catch rivets.
4: Oh, that's what I was thinking. Years from now, when my kid says to me, Pop, what did you have to do with putting up that largest building in the world?
3: And you'll say what?
4: I'll say, a guy threw a rivet, and I caught the rivet. Then a guy threw a rivet, and I caught the rivet. Then a guy threw a rivet.
3: Catch that when it's coming now.
5: Oh, I didn't see.
3: Hey, look out. Don't lean over like that. Mike, look out.
6: Watch out above. We're swinging the girder in.
7: Hey, boss, look at that lad up there. His back is turned. You don't see the girder.
6: Hold it.
5: Stop that crane, quick!
7: Look out up there!
5: Watch it, boss!
7: Look out! It hit him. It hit him, boss. He's falling.
8: Too many die in that squad. Too many die on this job.
9: Hey, you got to take chances in this business,
8: not
9: Joe.
8: Not me, I don't. Too many dead men in the foundation of this building now. I got Anna and the kids to think about.
9: Ah, you're talking screwy. We're safer up here than them guys down on the street. Besides, Anna and them kids got to eat, don't they?
8: Sure, don't worry. I feed them, but not from this job. I'm going below and quit now. This Coast Building is jinxed.
9: Okay. Good luck, Joe.
8: Yeah, so long, kids.
9: So long, Joe. Hey, watch your step. Joe, hold on!
10: Lamont, I thought you weren't coming.
11: I'm sorry I'm late, Margot.
10: You know, there's nothing duller than a dedication ceremony. I was beginning to think I'd have to sit through it all alone.
11: Why, that's a fine thing to say, Margot. But I'm about to introduce you to Robert Lewis, the architect who designed this coast building.
10: Oh, dear.
11: Well, do you think you'd like to meet Miss Lane after that remark, Bob?
12: Oh, of course I would. I even agree with his statement. How do you do, Miss Lane?
10: Hello, Mr. Lewis.
11: Say, this is a distinguished gathering. Look who's among those present. Our good police commissioner. Hello there, Weston.
13: Hello, Lamont.
11: Well.
10: Hello, Commissioner.
11: Do you know Bob Lewis?
14: Yes, glad to see you, Mr. Lewis.
12: Thank you, Commissioner.
11: Well, what brings you here, Commissioner?
14: Duty. Just duty. These things bore me stiff. You waste half a day listening to an old stuffed shirt like Jerome Meade, take a lot of bows, and watch him lay a cornerstone.
10: Why, Commissioner, is that a nice way to talk about one of our leading citizens?
14: Leading citizen, my eye. Meade is as crooked as a corkscrew. If he didn't hold a high political office, the judge would have thrown the book at him years ago. Furthermore,
15: ladies
14: if we
15: can... Ladies and gentlemen...
10: He's your friend, Mr. Meade, now.
15: Ladies and gentlemen, it gives me great pleasure to dedicate this glorious edifice. Although there were several unavoidable delays in the building's construction, we have still finished on schedule. And today I am justly proud to present to our fair city the world's largest and most modern structure. I would like at this time to...
16: Get off of your line, Mr. Meade.
10: What was that? What
11: is Someone's this? Cutting on the public address
10: I
11: system.
10: But there's no one standing beside
16: him. For you, Mr. Meade. I shall continue your speech for you and tell the truth about this great building of yours.
10: Where is that voice coming from?
16: It is useless to attempt to find me, so you just have to listen.
11: Right, let's hear what he has to say, Margot.
16: That's better. Many months ago, I warned Jerome Meade not to try to erect a coast building. These warnings were not heeded. In reciting the glories of this building, Mr. Meade did not mention one very important thing that went into its construction. Human life. Yes, human life. The foundation of this building is not all steel, brick, and concrete. There is also blood. Blood of the men who died during its construction.
15: That's a lie. That's a lie.
16: Be quiet. I have another warning for you, Jerome Meade. And all of you listening shall be my witnesses. The ghosts of those men who died will return to haunt the coast building. In fact, before too long, the coast building will be known as the Ghost Building.
2: Oh, good afternoon.
11: Good afternoon. I'm Mr. Cranston. Is Mr. Lewis in, please?
2: Oh, yes. Come right in. He's expecting you.
11: Thank you.
2: Oh, Bob, Mr. Cranston is here.
17: Righto.
2: I'm Bob's uncle, John.
11: Oh, how do you do, sir? This is Miss Lane.
10: How do you do?
12: Hello, Miss Lane.
11: Bob. Well, Bob.
12: Miss Lane.
10: Hello.
12: Won't you come on into the study?
10: Yes, thank you.
2: I'll have some tea prepared, Bob.
12: Thank you, Uncle John. Right in here, Lamont, Miss Lane.
11: Thanks. Has anyone learned how that voice cut in on Mr. Need's speech yesterday, Bob?
12: Yes. Whoever it was hooked up another mic on the line inside the building.
11: Oh, I see. But you haven't learned his identity.
12: No. Won't you sit down, please?
10: Yes, thanks.
12: Frankly, I'm worried, Lamont. I'm worried because the coast building has meant everything to me. I don't know if I've ever told you of my earlier life, Lamont.
11: No, you haven't, Bob.
12: Well, I was brought up in an orphanage.
11: Yes.
12: Now, the only reason I tell you this is so that you might understand how important this job has been to me. You see, ever since I left the home, my one ambition was to find success as an architect.
10: Which you certainly have.
12: Well, I thought so until yesterday, but now I'm not so sure.
11: What do you mean, Bob?
12: Well, if the coast building turns out as that voice predicted, if it is jinxed, then all my hopes are ruined.
10: But surely you're not going to let an idle threat spoil this great triumph.
12: I don't think it was an idle threat.
11: Well, why do you say that?
12: Well, let me show you this personal message that I discovered in this afternoon's paper. I chanced on it in the classified section. Here you are, Lamont. Read this.
11: Where is it?
12: Right there, right at the bottom of the page.
11: Oh, yes. To Henry Johnson, president of H.P. Johnson Corporation. This is not a warning. It is a forecast. The first of many to come. The ghosts of those who died that the coast building might be erected will return today to claim their own.
12: Johnson has a suite of offices in that building.
10: But surely a threat as public as that couldn't be carried out.
11: Has anyone notified Johnson?
12: I tried to reach him on the phone, but he was busy, so I left word for him to call me back.
10: Well, perhaps we should go over there and...
12: Oh, this may be he now. Hello? Oh, yes, Mr. Need. What? When? I see. I'll be right over.
11: What's the trouble, Bob?
12: Henry Johnson has just been found in his private office in the Coast Building, stabbed to death.
13: Come on down, 70th floor.
17: Well, if I can crowd in here.
13: Step in, sir. Move the rear of the car, please.
4: We'll make room for you, Bill.
17: Oh, look, Fred.
4: Aren't you going home a little early?
17: Well, to tell you the truth, Fred, I read that personal in the paper today, the one that forecast death to everyone using the express elevator at exactly 5 o'clock, so I figured I'd beat the rush.
4: Superstitious?
17: No, just careful.
4: Well, it's a good thing that you're not superstitious, because your watch is wrong. It's exactly 5 o'clock now.
7: 5 o'clock. Listen, everybody. This car's out of control.
18: This is the last window I'm going to wash, see? 55 stories is too high up.
17: Stop grumbling, will you?
18: Listen, did you see the paper this morning? There was an ad in it, see? And that ad says a window cleaner's going to do a Brody sometime today, and, brother, I just ain't going to be that guy. No, sir, I...
7: Hey, my safety belt's busted.
17: Here, give me a hand.
7: I can't reach a car!

0: Now, look, Mr. Meade. I didn't ask you down to headquarters to get your opinion on what's legal and what isn't legal. That goes for you, too, Mr. Lewis.
1: Commissioner, I'm not arguing with you at all.
0: What?
1: As both Miss Lane and Mr. Cranston here know, I'm just as anxious to solve this mystery as you are.
2: And that's true, Commissioner.
0: All right, Cranston, just let me handle this.
3: Well, I can't say that I think much of your handling so far, Weston.
0: Oh, no, Mr. Meade. Well, suppose you toy with this little statement for a few minutes. I'm arresting you on suspicion of murder.
3: What? Why, of all that...
2: What do you base this on, Commissioner?
1: Have you got any...
0: Now, wait a minute, all of you. I've got a story to tell. It won't take long, but it definitely links you, Mr. Meade, with these mysterious deaths.
3: Oh, this is ridiculous. But go ahead. Let's hear your accusation.
0: I've been checking the newspapers to learn who was sending in those fatal ads in the personal column. And I learned that they'd been sent from various substations and paid for by postal money orders signed by different aliases.
3: Why does that cast suspicion on me?
0: Well, in the first place, Need, I've known you as a crook for many years.
3: Why, you...
0: But your fatal mistake was brought about by overconfidence. You see, the newspapers, on orders from me, did not publish the last warning they received. They turned it over to me.
3: What are you driving at, Weston?
0: This particular warning was addressed to Jules Seaborn, president of Seaborn and Eddy, one of the few remaining tenants in the building. It said that he'd be killed this afternoon.
2: Have you warned Mr. Seaborn?
0: Not personally. I left word for him to contact me. However, the warning wasn't necessary, because I have the would-be murderer here in my office.
3: Weston, I demand to know why you say that.
0: Because, as I said before, overconfidence led to your fatal mistake. This last message to the papers was paid for by a money order signed by a person named Dean. D-E-E-N.
3: Dean?
0: Now do you understand? Obviously, Dean is Need, spelled backwards.
3: Dean, eh? I'm beginning to understand.
0: Ah.
3: Tell me, Weston, was there any first initial accompanying the name of Dean?
0: As if you didn't know. Yes, my friend, the first initial was J. J for Jerome.
3: I thought so. John Dean.
0: What?
3: He was the one who warned me not to put up the Coast Building. He said you'll pay me back for what you owe me.
0: Who are you talking about, Meade?
3: I can't say just yet.
0: Can't say? You're under arrest for murder and you can't say? Hello, Commissioner Weston speaking.
4: Oh, hello, Commissioner. This is Jules Seaborn. You called me?
0: Yes, Seaborn, I did. I thought you ought to know that I intercepted a newspaper ad today that forecast your being the next victim in the Coast Building.
4: Oh, I see. Well, I wouldn't worry about that if I were you. No one is going to kill me in the middle of the afternoon in the world's largest office building. Besides, my secretary is right outside the door, and she... Who's that? What do you want here?
0: Seaborn, what in blazes is that?
4: Put down that gun. I said put down...
3: Seaborn! Seaborn! I told you I was innocent, Commissioner.
5: Well, Commissioner, who's your murderer now?

0: 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You see, Blue Coal comes from the very heart of Pennsylvania's richest anthracite region. 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
1: I realize that there's a slight penalty for illegal entry, Margot, but it must be done.
2: Well, I'd like to know how you came by that bunch of skeleton keys, Lamont.
1: Why, in my spare time, I whittle them.
2: In your spare time, you whittle
1: them? That's right, I whittle. There we are. May I have that flashlight, please?
2: Yes, here you are.
1: Thank you. You better stay close to me, Margot. With all these murders that have occurred here in the Ghost Building, it's just possible that what I seek in Mr. Lewis's office may be pretty well guarded.
2: I won't stray, don't worry.
1: Well, let's have a look in this desk.
2: May I hold the flashlight for you?
1: Yes, please.
2: Lamont, what if a watchman or someone should see this light?
1: They only check this floor once an hour. I made sure of that. Well, no luck so far.
2: What are you looking for?
1: A very important bit of evidence that I hope to find here, but it doesn't seem to... Hello. What's this?
2: Is that it? Is that what you were after, this letter?
1: No, it isn't what I came after, but nonetheless, it just about cinches the case.
2: Why? What's in it?
1: I haven't even looked at its contents. The address in the envelope is all that I need. I'll show you what...
3: What are you doing here?
1: Steady, Margot.
3: Answer me, why are you here?
1: If, you take that mask off your face, I might answer you.
3: You'll answer me now or I'll shoot.
1: Now, look, we haven't any... Put out that flashlight, Margot. Got... Why, you... It's no use, Margot. He's gotten away, and we can't break through this panel.
2: Lamont, where could he have gone?
1: He's somewhere behind this wall. Did you see that trail of blood leading across the floor? I must have wounded him.
2: Lamont, what can we do?
1: I know what you can do, Margot.
2: What?
1: Contact Commissioner Weston at once. Tell him to send a squad of men to the Ghost Building because I'm certain that another murder will soon occur.
2: Well, where are you going?
1: I'm going to pay a call on Robert Lewis's home as the Shadow.
4: Uncle John. Uncle John, is that you?
5: Thought he came in. And now let me see. There's windows on the ground floor. Space for a store. That's it. What was that?
6: Sorry to interrupt your work, Mr. Lewis.
4: Who is it? Who's speaking to me?
6: I am known as the Shadow.
4: Where are you? I don't see anyone.
6: I'm standing right beside you, Mr. Lewis. But you needn't bother to look for me. By my hypnotic power, I've made myself quite invisible to your eyes.
4: Why are you here? What do you want of me?
6: I would like to know where your uncle is.
4: Why, he's out.
6: Then perhaps you can tell me what I wish to know about him.
4: What is it?
6: Is he really your uncle, Mr. Lewis?
4: Of course. Of course he is.
6: You're lying.
4: Now, see here, I don't...
6: The man that you call your uncle is in reality your father. Isn't this true?
4: No. No.
6: And you are not Robert Lewis. You are Robert Dean, the son of John Dean, the man you call your uncle.
4: I don't know what you're talking about.
6: Then perhaps if I remind you of a letter, it will help. A letter addressed to you at the orphanage. postmarked 1908. I found it in your office.
4: How dare you rifle my office?
6: I checked with the orphanage and found that a Robert Dean had been left there in 1908 at the age of 3, after his mother had died, and his father had been sent to prison to serve a 40-year term. He was sentenced for attempted murder on the person of Jerome Need, his business associate.
5: You learned all this?
6: Your father was released in October of 1940 for good behavior. And he has since made good his revenge on Jerome Need.
4: You can't prove that.
6: Oh, but I can. By the money order that he signed with the name J.D. Jerome Need could identify him, too.
4: Why do you do this to me?
6: Because you share your father's guilt. Your complicity helped him perform the murder.
4: No, no!
6: You built those secret passageways in the building. And I have an idea that you even have blueprints. Secret blueprints of your work. Now, where are they?
4: You'll never get those.
6: So you have them, then. In that drawer that you involuntarily reached.
4: Keep away from me. You shall never get those.
6: Oh, yes, I will. Don't put out that light.
4: It's too late, Mr. Shadow.
6: Not too late to see those prints and take them.
4: Give them to me. Give them back to me.
6: You'll never get them now.
4: No, and you won't get me.
6: Lewis! Lewis!
1: I hated letting Lewis get away, but at least I have the blueprints, Margot. Here, take a look at them.
2: What are those circled numbers, Lamont?
1: Well, number one was Johnson's office. Number two, the elevator shaft. Number three, the window ledge from which the cleaner fell. Number four, Seaborn's office.
2: But what is number five? That's circle two.
1: I'll look below. Boy, that's the conference room of the Board of Trustees. That must be the planned scene of the next murder.
2: Oh, Lamont, do you really think so?
1: Of course, Margot. If another vicious killing is to be averted, we must get to the Ghost Building at once. Come along, Margot. Weston's right down here.
2: All right. Lamont, I wonder why the commissioner has stationed so many police on this conference room floor. Do you suppose something's happened?
1: I don't know. I hope we're not too late. Oh, there's Weston. Commissioner!
7: Wait a minute. Not so loud, Cranston. There's a meeting going on in there.
1: I know. That's why I'm here. You've got to stop that meeting at once.
7: Oh, is that so?
1: Now, look, Weston. I happen to know that the next murder, all murders in this building, will take place in that room.
7: Oh, you mean that 10 board members all together, somebody's going to sneak in there and stab the boss?
1: I'm telling you the truth, Commissioner.
7: And I'm telling you the truth. Need and his directors are holding a meeting in there. And at their request, they're not going to be disturbed. Now, that's my orders.
1: And, Commissioner, you know how I love to break your orders.
8: Hey, get away from that door. Oh, no! Cranston, I'm running this ship.
1: Weston, put a handkerchief to your face at once. Oh.
9: This room is full of a poisonous gas.
8: Holy Moses!
9: We must open the windows quickly.
8: Are those men, are they alive?
9: There's a chance that they might be.
8: How was it done? I was at the door.
9: Don't talk, you fool.
8: What?
9: There we are. We've taken as much of this as we can stand. Come on.
8: Yeah, I'm going to I was right there all of...
1: You all right, Weston?
8: Yes, I...
1: Get some men in there. Bring those directors out.
8: Yeah, well, Senator Hill. Come on, you boys.
2: Come on, what happened?
1: Our room is full of a poisonous gas. It must have been released through the ventilating system.
2: Are they dead?
1: I don't know. I hope not. I haven't time to wait to find out.
2: Well, where are you going?
1: The Shadow is going to follow the secret passageway in the blueprint that will lead him to the murderers.
5: Dad, won't you let me get you to a doctor?
10: No. No, son. Wouldn't be safe for you. Besides, I'm afraid it's too late. The wound is bleeding so much.
5: Dad, isn't there anything I can do?
10: Yes. Yes, Robert, there is.
5: What is it?
10: My plan. My plan of vengeance. You must carry it through. Knowing that, I can die happy.
5: What was that? The Shadow.
6: I see you remember me, Mr. Lewis.
4: How did you get here?
6: Your blueprints were a great help. And now that I am here, your plan of killing is at an end.
10: Who is this man? I cannot see him.
6: I am invisible to your eyes, Mr. John Dean. But I'm familiar with all you've done. The victims you've claimed in this building.
10: He knows everything?
5: Yes, Dad, everything.
10: Then he must know why I killed. Need sent me to prison. I was an innocent man. An innocent man. My wife died of a broken heart when they took me away. That is why I swore vengeance against Mr. Need. I've ruined him by destroying his greatest dream.
6: Nonetheless, you and your son must both pay for your crime.
10: No, not Robert. He mustn't suffer too.
6: He was your accomplice. Your willing accomplice.
10: I see. Then you forced me to change my plans. Yes.
6: What do you mean?
10: I have a charge of dynamite planted down here for just such an emergency as this. I'm about to die anyway, and if my son is to face the electric chair, I'd rather he went out with me, taking all others with us.
6: I wouldn't advise you doing that, Mr. Dean.
10: You're too late, Mr. Shadow. My son has slipped over to the plunger that will set off the charge, see? Even now, he awaits my words.
4: Yes, how do you like that, Mr. Shadow?
6: Don't touch that dynamite, Lewis.
4: Go on, son. Now. The plunge of now.
10: Yes. Yes.
4: Nothing happened.
6: No. I should have told you that I discovered your dynamite and took the precaution of cutting the wires. I guess there's nothing left to do now, gentlemen, except to wait for the arrival of the police.
7: So, before pronouncing sentence on you, John Dean and your son Robert Dean, I would like to point out to you and to all other members of society that no matter how great a grievance you have against an individual or individuals, you have neither a legal nor a moral right to seek a personal vengeance to atone that grievance. Your case is an object lesson of a familiar phrase that cannot be repeated too often. Crime does not pay.
0: And now, before we hear from the Shadow again, a brief word from John Barclay, America's home heating expert. Mr. Barclay.
11: Thank you, Gene Paul King, and good evening, friends. You know, of all the letters I've received recently, one from a man upstate interested me particularly. He wanted to know why his furnace fire kept dying out. Well, in the first place, a well-kept fire doesn't die out unless something's wrong with the draft. And a poor draft may be due to any number of causes, such as loose bricks in the chimney or blocked flue passages. So I advised him to get in touch with his neighborhood blue coal dealer immediately. Since then, he writes me that a John Barclay trained serviceman discovered the trouble was a leaking connection around the smoke pipe where it entered the chimney. Naturally, this caused him a great deal of unnecessary inconvenience until it was fixed. Well, I just thought I'd mention this as an example of a common complaint. And in case you're not entirely satisfied with the results your furnace is giving you, let a John Barclay trained serviceman give it the once-over. He can probably help you, too. For this extra customer service, just phone your neighborhood blue coal dealer tomorrow morning. Thank you.

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The characters, names, places, and plot are fictitious. Any similarity to persons living or dead is purely coincidental.

0: week, same time, same station, the Blue Coal Dealers of America bring you an adventure of the shadow that will send thrills racing up and down your spine. 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This is Jane Paul King saying, keep the home fires burning with Blue Coal.
1: I'm Abigail Riscado Perez reading Neighbor for Street Psalms Between Rocks and Hard Places. The City Rock Collection, an installation, boulders in a nest of rose bushes and thorn shrub, appears in the usual grassy patches, once held down by crows and cackling human bodies, fidgeting with rolling papers and radio dials, wrapping in the respite of sunshine and branches, the silhouette an echo of Cascadian skyline falling and rising in curves and points at flashes of mockery, a landscape crushed by the albatross landing of stones thrown at the already stoned. A traveling carnival of attempt interrupts the green horizon in tragic monument to misspent intent. From amidst the parable of bramble on edge rises an idea. We are all rolling and smoking and high, looking down on smokestack and barge. The whole story tells itself. Our reflection in the signs of the deaf economy, an unyielding and aloof parabola, obvious in the geography of rocks and hard-won graces.

I hear the wind blow, I hear the wind blow, it seems to say.

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6: From Feature Story News in Washington, I'm Nick Harper. An Iranian parliamentary spokesman says that Tehran and Oman are close to finalizing agreement on new shipping arrangements for the Strait of Hormuz. However, the US has not been allowed to take part in the talks. The proposed deal would create a mechanism to regulate which commercial vessels can pass through the waterway. It would be a fundamental shift in the status quo that's been in place for decades. The White House has repeatedly said it wants the strait fully reopened without preconditions. Republicans on the Senate Homeland Security Committee have voted to hold the former White House medical adviser Anthony Fauci in contempt of Congress. Fauci refused to answer questions at a hearing last week on COVID-19. He invoked his Fifth Amendment rights 111 times, he says, as a way to avoid saying anything incriminating. Ukraine has warned that deliveries of air defense missiles from its allies fell by a third in the first half of this year. FSN's William Densler has more from Brussels.
7: The country's President Volodymyr Zelensky has issued a stark warning that Russia is bolstering its missile production ahead of a likely winter campaign to again target Ukraine's energy infrastructure. That is why he says that urgent action is needed from Kyiv's allies, especially amidst this warning from Ukraine that the supply of ballistic the supply of air defense missiles to counter the threat from ballistic missiles from allies is down.
6: Bangladesh's foreign ministry says it is outraged that India permitted deposed Prime Minister Sheikh Hasina to hold a virtual press conference in New Delhi on Wednesday. The day marked the second anniversary of her ouster. Dhaka says the event on Indian soil is an affront to Bangladesh's sovereignty. India, though, says the event was organised by a private media body. Ever since Ishan Garg reports from New Delhi.
8: The Indian government says that not only was this a private event, but it also says that the views that are being expressed on that forum are not endorsed by New Delhi, very publicly distancing itself from this entire event. This is, of course, not the first time Sheikh Hasina has spoken out in the public, but of course she hasn't appeared in person or on a video in public as well. And that's what we saw in the latest press conference she does as well. It was only an audio link.
6: Parts of Europe continue to face severe heat waves, including Hungary's capital, Budapest, which is bracing for record temperatures expected to reach 42 degrees Celsius. The Danube River remains at record lows, and the country's main nuclear power plant is operating at roughly a tenth of its usual output. From bureaus worldwide, this is FSN.
9: When a summer storm brews, this sound reminds us of nature's power. Humans have long been fascinated by the phenomena caused by electricity. You might recall Benjamin Franklin's dramatic efforts to bring down lightning with a kite. But one area of current research into electricity might shock you: the use of bioelectric medicine to diagnose and treat disease. After all, our bodies communicate internally with electrical signaling, so why not use electricity to fix things when they go wrong? Could this be a new kind of therapy? This is Big Picture Science, and I'm Seth Shostak.
10: I'm Molly Bentley. In this episode, we shine a light on using electricity to treat wounds or even cure chronic disease. The field is generating buzz, but what does the evidence say about electricity's healing ability? Can a zap of it really help you lose weight? Could a jolt cure cancer? Hop into your Faraday cage. This episode of our regular look at critical thinking is Skeptic Check, The Body Electric.
9: The influence electricity has on our lives is immense. However, we might forget about its role in the functioning of our bodies. For example, our heart beats to a steady series of electrical pulses, and tiny jolts of electricity fire our brain's billions of neurons.
1: This has implications for many, many diseases, ranging from autoimmune diseases to cancer to stroke and heart attack. And so this has generated a tremendous amount of interest.
10: We'll hear about research into how electricity might help our bodies when things go wrong, how individual cells are like capacitors, and even about the body's electrical superhighway, the vagus nerve. But to evaluate the health claims, we first need to jolt our memories.
9: After all, the history of electricity is littered with extraordinary claims of its curative benefits, many of them fueled by our initial infatuation with electricity's exotic properties.
10: When it was first proposed that our bodies use electrical signaling for internal communication, well, that was a bolt from the blue.
2: It actually sparked off a war that divided all of Europe's scientists and forced them to choose sides. This was a fairly controversial contention at the time.
10: We weren't totally in the dark about electricity back then. In 1752, Benjamin Franklin had flown a kite into a thunderstorm and collected electrical charge from the sky.
9: Now, as we've mentioned on this show, Ben didn't discover electricity, as many scientists knew about it already, but he was among the first to prove that electricity was indeed present in those stormy clouds above. However, the scientific storm clouds were only beginning to gather.
2: So it starts in about 1791, when science is basically still getting to grips with the whole idea of the phenomenon of electricity.
9: In the 18th century, before electric lamps turned night into day and the hum of motors defined the modern age, electricity was still new and thrilling. A simple device, the Leyden jar, inspired awe as a storage bottle for electric fire. And demonstrations of electrical shocks to the body were a source of public entertainment.
10: Into this electricity craze wades the anatomist Luigi Galvani with a radical idea. Could what stimulates our bodies to move and think be electrical in nature?
2: Initially, everyone thinks this is the cat's pajamas, this giant, you know, tome that he publishes, in which he identifies nervous electricity for the first time. And the guy who would go on to invent the battery, or the proto-battery, Alessandro Volta, is having none of it. And he decides that Galvani is wrong, and they get into this Twitter spat, except with really long papers that are published back and forth.
9: You know, on the other hand, we've known that biology and electricity, you know, they had some connection. Obviously, anybody who's watched a frog's leg twitch in a laboratory knows that there's obviously something connecting motion, if nothing else, with electricity. So why was this such a difficult concept that our bodies also incorporated electrical currents?
2: Well, obvious to you, but people really hated this idea. Volta thought the only reason that the frog's legs that, you know, Galvani famously made twitch after death, he thought the only reason that was happening is because of whatever metal contacts he was putting into them, that there was something about the metals. He point blank refused to believe that there was anything bioelectric. And then this huge cadre of scientists afterwards sort of marched in and tried to prove either way whether bioelectricity was real or not real.
10: In her book, We Are Electric, Inside the 200-Year Hunt for Our Body's Bioelectric Code and What the Future Holds, journalist Sally Ady says that many could not accept that the phenomena that they saw in lightning is also what made the body tick. Experiments continued, and some were far out there.
2: Alexander von Humboldt threaded a silver wire into his own rectum to try to figure out what sorts of effects electricity could have on the body and whether this could mean that we have some kind of bioelectric endogenous electricity.
9: Talk about dedication to science. Picture, or don't, what we're talking about here. Humboldt put an electrode in his backside and one in his mouth and then ran a current through them.
10: Okay, what happened next?
9: Well, he had cramps, severe stomach pain, and according to his own account, an involuntary release of the bladder. But For some reason, he was unperturbed and inserted the electrode more deeply until a bright light appeared before his eyes.
10: Seth, I wouldn't have the nerve to experiment on myself like that. I might not have any nerves left if I did an experiment like that.
9: Right. Well, self-experimentation was a hallmark of 18th century science.
10: The results, like Alexander Humboldt's, do not encourage the idea that it would be a good thing to apply electricity to the inside of our bodies. So how did we come to think that electricity had curative power?
9: Well, to begin with, the Europeans were not the first to plug into the healing potential of electricity. The ancient Egyptians used zaps from electric catfish from the Nile to treat arthritis. I wonder if it helped. Alexander Humboldt's shocking insights aside, the belief that electricity could have health benefits continued into the next century when they really took off. Some doctors gave electrical shocks to the body to treat all manner of mental and physical disorders, from anxiety to toothaches to muscle atrophy. The applications were thought to be endless.
2: In the 19th century, they had some wild stuff. They had, things that to cure distinctly Victorian maladies, like excessive male vigor or not enough male vigor. There were some belts you could put elsewhere, let's say, for a family audience. Things were quite a wild west back then.
10: Ultimately, many applications were deemed quackery, but the fundamental principles of bioelectricity and electrotherapy survived the more bizarre 19th century ideas and eventually found practical uses in things like electrocardiograms and the cauterization of wounds.
9: We eventually confirmed that the body's communication is indeed via electrical signaling, and that property is shared by all living things.
2: Nerves didn't invent electrical signaling. Like, this method of intracellular communication is millions of years old. Every living system shares this. You know, bacteria make use of voltage to communicate. Plants do, fungi do, you know, things we don't even know how to classify. They all use this, and they use it because it's the underlying chassis by which the body understands itself. Like, that's all electric. And so going deeper than the nervous system is absolutely necessary to understanding how life works.
9: Today, we know more about how cells generate electricity. That is, they move around positively and negatively charged molecules called ions of potassium, sodium, calcium, and magnesium.
2: So in the nervous system, the cell, it's studded with tens of thousands of little channels called ion channels. And these let the ions that are floating around in your, you know, extracellular soup, they let them in and out, but they have a preference. They really like potassium and they really don't like sodium. And so these smart pores keep them separated. And this separation makes the inside of the cell about minus 70 millivolts with respect to the outside. And that means that the cell is a little capacitor.
9: So what she's saying is that the cell stores a charge. In other words, one part of the cell is more positively charged and another part of the cell is more negatively charged. This voltage, the action potential, as it's called, allows a cell to activate a neighboring cell.
2: That's the mechanism by which action potentials travel down your nerves. And I cannot overstate how much this underpins every facet of your experience as like a living creature. You know, the fact that you can feel and think and see and hear and act and breathe and pick up a glass of water and do a podcast. Like, there's none of that without those ion channels and those ions.
9: Presumably, these are the same mechanisms that are involved in the beating of our hearts, right? I mean, that's all
2: that's
9: electrical.
2: Right. Yes, exactly. Exactly. It's a special case because in the heart, they're connected. So I didn't mention that, you know, the nerve impulse isn't purely electric. It's electrochemical because the action potential, the electrical thing, sets off the sort of serotonin and all those little chemical bits that also pass on the signal. But the heart has a special pacemaker that isn't regulated by the brain. As you know, you can't control your heartbeat. Like, you can control it to some extent by slowing it down, or, you know, if you're nervous, it speeds up, but you can't make it stop. You can't make your own heart stop. So it's not under your voluntary control. And all the cells in your heart beat in perfect synchrony thanks to these special ion channels called gap junctions, which are electrical synapses that don't have chemistry in them. It's just electricity, and that's what keeps your heart beating for your whole life.
9: You might still be recovering from the shock that you are essentially an electrical bag of protoplasm. But this all has implications for our health. Scientists think that illness, even cancer, can result when bioelectrical signaling goes awry.
10: Sally Ady outlines several areas of new research into how we might benefit by controlling or correcting our electrical signaling. For example, let's say you cut your hand. Applying an electrical current to your wound might speed up healing.
2: I'm super excited about this. I will try not to waffle on too much. This really tripped up the people who were trying to characterize the nervous impulse back in the 19th century, because every time they would cut a frog to try to measure its, you know, nerve signal, they would get this current that was interfering, and they were just like, oh, don't know what this is, gonna ignore it. It's only like 150 years later, we start to understand what the deal is. So the deal is this. Your skin cells also have that voltage that the nerve cells have, but what they use it for is they are tightly linked against the outside world. And when you cut that barrier, the ions that normally are very properly going through, you know, the ion channels and gap junctions and stuff, those just gush out all over the place. It's like getting a short circuit, and they're going everywhere. And as a consequence, you get this thing called a wound current, and the wound current generates an electric field. The electric field is a beacon, like a bat signal type of thing, that basically calls in the fixer and helper cells that are going to patch up your wound. When your wound is fresh, that electric field is the strongest, and it wanes as the wound heals, and it's gone by the time it's all healed over. What's super interesting about some of the new tools that we've developed over the past 10 or 20 years is that they've started to help us characterize this. And what they found is that in people over the age of 65, the wound current is only half as strong as it is in people under the age of 25, which is a super interesting correlation, I think, with the fact that we do start to heal more slowly as we age. And so they were trying to figure out, like, what can we do with this? So they tried to figure out, like, if we mess up the ion channels that are responsible for the current and the, you know, everything during this wound healing process, do we undermine the wound healing process? And the answer is yes. And then they were like, well, how can we speed it up? Can we do the opposite? And so they started applying electrical stimulation, and they did find that that speeds up the rate of healing. And now DARPA, the, you know, R&D arm of the US military, has a project that is trying to figure out whether messing with the electrics can speed up the rate of healing for battlefield injuries.
9: Particularly in the 19th century, Sally, when electricity, particularly electricity in our bodies, was sort of a new thing. It was the shiny rock and so forth. You know, there was a lot of hokum around the whole subject. There's still hokum today. How do you separate it out? What would be your advice to people who read an advertisement for some sort of device or treatment or something that could solve a problem that they may have by capitalizing on the fact that we are electric?
2: That's a great question. The motif that unifies a lot of the bad science that I was talking about, the sort of electroquackery, is that the people who ended up doing pseudoscience, either inadvertently or very much on purpose, they were getting ahead of what the science showed, right? Back when we had these crazy electric treatments, you know, we didn't even have the tools to prove what they were actually supposed to be doing in the body. So it was just a sort of free-for-all, you know, electricity, it's the hot new thing, zap yourself and be cured of hysteria. And what you really want to do is make sure that you see whether the thing that's being talked about has clinical trials behind it. And obviously, this, a lot of the science is early days, but for example, with deep brain stimulation for Parkinson's disease, there are massive trials that show you that this works in a very large number of people to alleviate the symptoms of Parkinson's disease. There are trials that show that to a slightly less replicated extent, it may work in people with depression or epilepsy. And you can see, as soon as you do a little bit of research into what sorts of clinical trials have been done and how many people it's been done in, that weeds out the BS so quickly.
10: Journalist Sally Ady shares more research from the field of bioelectricity coming up
9: though we're keeping on our skeptic caps, as we further examine electricity's applications to help the brain and whether it can flip malignant cells back to healthy ones in cancer treatment.
10: This episode of our regular look at critical thinking is Skeptic Check, The Body Electric.

0: We're still learning how our cells communicate via electrical currents, but the brain's use of electrochemical signals has been very well established. With that in mind, our gray matter would seem not only to be an obvious focus for bioelectric therapy, but the part of our body most likely to respond positively to it.
1: Journalist Sally Ady explained that the evidence is strong that deep brain stimulation in Parkinson's patients, for example, relieves symptoms. However, she also cautions about having inflated expectations that a zap of electricity can cure all that ails our brains.
0: Listen, what I would want, I have a very poor memory. And, you know, what I would like is for somebody to take some of the chips that they manufacture here in the Silicon Valley and, you know, put one of those in my skull and increase my memory by a factor of 100 or 1,000. I think we're nowhere near that.
2: Interestingly, there is work that claims that you can actually implant memories into people with the right sort of electrical hardware implanted into them by enacting, instead of reading the brain's electrical activity, writing it. But personally, I am super bearish on that. I think I'm using the right term. But I think one of the problems is that in order to make good brain implants for any of this application, you need to overcome the language barrier between electronics and the fact that the brain and body speak ion. Now, they're working on stuff like that. There's a guy called Chris Bettinger. He is at Carnegie Mellon, and he is one of the people who's working on materials that are able to speak ion, just like our bodies. And what's really interesting is that some of these people are looking at biological materials and trying to turn them into the next generation of electronics, just because like the body and metals and silicon, they just don't end up playing together that well for a super long time. If you've got them in your brain, you don't want to just get brain surgery every 10 years to remove the metal brain implant that has caused an immune reaction in your brain.
0: Yeah. Yes. I mean, even a simple task, like somehow putting one of those, you know, suction cup caps on my head and having that feed a machine and have it transcribe my thoughts, for example, right? I just think something and, you know, the machine knows what I'm thinking. I mean, you see that in science fiction. I haven't seen it too often in the real world, but in principle, I would think that that would be possible because, after all, if your thoughts are just electrical currents, we can measure those, and of course you have to interpret what the thoughts are. But I mean, could we eventually have this sort of, I don't know if you'd call it telepathy, it might not work across the room, but it might work across your hairline.
2: Well, so there's absolutely wild work being done with penetrating like really invasive implants. Along with machine learning based signal processing algorithms, they've been able to pick up what someone is thinking at a rate of something like 60 words per minute. I can't remember. I think it's that. It is incredible. So for people with like locked-in syndrome, people who can't speak because of ALS, this is like borderline miraculous, right? You can actually listen to them speaking to you at a rate that's faster than like I can type. But trying to translate that into the suction cups on your head is a non-starter because the skull just messes up those electrical signals so hard. You have to go into the language part of the brain, get like real pincushion-y stuff in there. And when you have the stuff on your head, the stuff that's the best metaphor I think I heard was a guy saying, if you're at a football stadium and it's one of those closed ones, you know, that has a cover, and you dangle in a mic and you try to figure out what any one person is saying, that's what you're doing with surface electrodes without going deeply into the brain. So you can figure out sort of rough brain states, like what stage of sleep are you at? But in terms of like actual thoughts, forget it. You're not going to do it. Also, it's super gooey. You have to have this conductive gel to amplify the signal, and it's pretty gross to actually have those caps on.
0: Really messes up your hairdo.
2: It does, actually.
0: This sounds to me like a fundamental problem, and I guess this would be my last question to you, Sally, and that is, you know, because we don't seem to, even if we can measure these currents in our skulls, we don't really understand the language that they're speaking. I mean, it can be very complex, as you say, like dangling that microphone and trying to pick out one person's conversation. But does that mean that these sort of sci-fi scenarios where we eventually We can increase somebody's IQ or their memory or some other cognitive aspect of their lives by simply putting chips somehow, interfacing chips to their brains, that's just not ever going to happen?
2: I think that's garbage, the way that it's being sort of mooted now. I don't think that is the way it's going to go. So first of all, the brain, you know, if you sort of scratch a neuroscientist hard enough, they'll tell you that we do not understand the brain. It's got 86 billion neurons. That is a lot of zeros, right? And so what we do when we put these Utah arrays, these little pin cushions for ladybirds in the brain, these things have 100 electrodes. So they can listen to, I don't know, maybe a couple of hundred neurons at the same time out of 86 billion. So we're able to, like, luckily the cortex is where you get like language and sort of motor control and sensation. But I mean, when you're talking about the deeper stuff like memories or, you know, motivation, dopamine, you know, you get, you know, you do have deep brain stimulation, which is able to help with Parkinson's, but we get really misled by the metaphors that we use to describe it. So in the 19th century, it was the telegraph, like the nervous system is a telegraph, you know, passing signals. And then they were like, what about the guys in the brain that are doing stuff? Okay, it became a telephone switchboard because you had like little operators doing the switches. And then in the 1940s and 50s, we were like, ooh, a computer, we've invented a computer. That must be what the brain is. Matthew Cobb is a great writer and scientist who's detailed this in his book. It's called The Idea of the Brain. Anyway, but the thing is, we get really bamboozled and fall in love with whatever the latest object is that we invented. And our latest thing that we invented is the computer. And so we're like, the brain is comprised of circuits. And so then we sort of over-index on these metaphors. And right now we're actually really bumping against the limits of what the computer metaphor can help us understand about the brain, because it is so far beyond that understanding. So, sorry, just to finish that, is I think bioelectricity research should start refocusing on things like wound healing, you know, cancer regeneration. You know, there are people who are trying to figure out the difference electrically between us and creatures that are able to regenerate limbs. All of that is going to be less complicated than trying to figure out the whole brain.
0: Sally Ady, thank you so very much for speaking with us, even if you had to use, you know, vibrating vocal cords to do it.
2: Thank you very much.
1: Sally Ady is a journalist, and she is the author of We Are Electric, Inside the 200-Year Hunt for Our Body's Bioelectric Code and What the Future Holds.
0: She suggests that cancer research is an area where the application of bioelectric therapy shows promise, but that application, too, is one that comes with caveats.
3: My name is Samantha Payne. I'm an assistant professor of biomedical sciences at the University of Guelph in Ontario, Canada.
1: Well, Samantha, you're trying to control cancer, limit cancer, in this case, breast cancer, and we're going to get to your study. But the way you're doing it, if I understand this correctly, is by controlling the potassium channels of cells. Because in one of your paper summaries, you say that changes in the resting membrane potential are associated with cancer cell invasion. So we want to look at what the resting membrane potential of a cell is.
3: Yeah, kind of like it's when it's in homeostatic conditions hanging out, that's what you would call the resting membrane potential, when you're not changing it with some sort of stimulus.
1: Okay, so like if we're just sitting on the couch, we're not moving, we're just watching TV, nothing else is happening, that would be a kind of homeostasis. Probably not the best analogy here. I'm trying to be too relatable here, but let's go with
3: it
1: this.
3: It works.
1: Not sure about that, but okay. And so what is the relationship between the electrical charge of a cell and the growth of cancer?
3: Yeah, so some of the work that I did and that others have done in different cancers, so, you know, I'm in breast cancer, but there's been other, prostate is one, some brain cancers, similar things have been shown. You know, you have these breast cells and they can become cancerous. So the membrane potential changes. And essentially, usually what we've seen is that they're more negative inside. So they become depolarized. That's what it's called. So it has more negative ions or less positive ions, some sort of balance that causes it to be more negative. So basically, when we see this change, it seems to lead to these kind of downstream effects, we say, in the cell that are chemical or biological. So when they're more negative, it causes proteins to behave differently inside of a cell, And some of those changes means the cancer cells, they're able to replicate faster, so they make more of themselves faster. They can also move faster, like literally migrate through the body at a faster speed.
1: Okay, so when the cell's electrical balance is off, you said there are these downstream effects, and you mean within the cell. So then the cell starts not functioning in optimum way in a number of ways. You have demonstrated some encouraging results in your ability to control or limit breast cancer growth recently in a study. Can you summarize your results?
3: Yeah, so it's interesting. We went into the study, like I've been talking about, that the idea is that breast cancer cells are more negative, more depolarized inside. And so that's what makes them more cancerous. And we were specifically looking at a subset of cancer cells, and those are the ones that can metastasize. So the ones that go to other parts of the body and go to these other locations. And it turns out that those cells seem to use some of these bioelectric signaling changes in order to do that, or to be better at this migration. So our hypothesis when we started the study was, if breast cancer cells are more negative, if we make them more positive inside, so if we force them to become more positive, will it decrease all these other things that make them cancer cells, essentially? So is it a way of almost like reversing that cancer cell phenotype or characteristics? So we made the cells more positive, and we observed a few things, like how well can they reproduce, so proliferation, how well can they move around in a dish, so migration. And so they actually got worse. So we made the cells more positive, and it actually made them into super cancer cells. They moved around like crazy. They proliferated like crazy. So it did the opposite of what we were expecting.
1: So is it about balance? You can't swing the charge too much the other way.
3: That's sort of what we concluded, partly, was that it's not so much whether or not they become more negative or more positive. It's just the fact that it's changing, like that you're disturbing that resting potential that a normal cell would have. I was like, great, what am I going to do with this data, basically, because it's the opposite of what we were expecting. But we then went on to show the second half of that study is that, you know, we grew up these tumors inside mice, and then we treated the mice with a drug that actually blocks potassium channels. And when we did that, we found that actually we got a reduction in the number of cancer cells that went to the lungs of the mice. So it reduced that ability of the cells to migrate.
1: Okay, so the first part, you realize that if you had too much electrical charge, it swings the other way, and the cell does not like to be bumped out of its resting state. But the second part of the study underscored the role of these potassium channels, and that if you can target and control those potassium ion channels, you may be able to control the cancer. But in that case, it was a drug. It wasn't electricity you were using. It wasn't an electrode that you were putting on the tissue.
3: Yeah, that's a very good point, and something to distinguish. And what also makes this so complicated, this study, is there's that physical charge, like ion charge, but there's also the actual ion channels, which are, you know, proteins, and that's what the drug targeted. It actually plugs them, essentially.
1: Well, Samantha, then do you see potential for bioelectrical therapy somewhere down the line where you could actually apply electricity and actually stop the cancer growth?
3: I think so. I think realistically, it would be combined with existing cancer drugs. I can't see it ever on its own becoming a strategy. So if you kind of combine it as a complementary strategy, I think that's probably where the value lies in this work, is using it as a way to target those cancer cells that are not touched by the regular drugs.
1: But does that reflect the state of the research now? I mean, is it just that we haven't practiced this enough? We don't know how to refine the application of electricity enough to be able to control cancer, or that's just not what the future holds for this kind of therapy?
3: It's hard to say. So you may be, if you were talking to people looking at wound healing and things like that, you know, it's a little bit different. They talk about electric fields, which is across a whole tissue. I'm talking about within, you know, one cell kind of, but so my point is partly it's like a practicality kind of thing. So electric signaling and kind of applying an electric field or a charge, like, you know, directly to a part of the body is great if you have like skin or something like that. But how are you going to reach a tumor, you know, inside the body? It's pretty invasive, right? Like you'd have to stick a probe in. I mean, breast cancer, sure, that might work, but something like a glioblastoma cancer, that's in your brain. some sort of electric, whatever you want to call it, is just not feasible. But it could be, but I think we're really far away from that type of thing where we can, stick something in the body and apply electric field and zap the cells and have them change. Like, I don't see that happening anytime soon. I think it's going to be these more kind of subtle drugs that can manipulate the ion channels and then indirectly change the potential. But that's my opinion.
1: Samantha Payne, thank you so much for joining us to talk to us about this very intriguing area of therapy.
3: Thanks. It was my pleasure.
1: Samantha Payne is a professor of biomedical sciences at the University of Guelph in Ontario, Canada. You know, Seth, one of the reasons we're skeptical about what electric medicine promises is because of the fad that you can shed body fat with a zap of electricity. Are you familiar with these claims?
0: Well, I've seen the advertising in the magazines. Yes, you just strap on this device, whatever it is, around your waist and watch the poundage melt away.
1: That's right, the belly fat burners. Did you know that electric belts promised this way back in the 19th century?
0: Well, remember, in the 19th century, electricity was still somewhat magical, right? Nobody knew quite how it worked, or at least not amongst the public, and consequently, any claim you made for it might be true.
1: And it might be true, the claims that we're hearing about the chip for the brain that the FDA recently approved.
0: But of course, the first thing from the FDA's point of view is not that the treatment is efficacious, but that it's at least safe.
1: But on the subject of efficacy with regard to using electricity in the cure for cancer, what we heard from Samantha Payne is that it can't, in fact, get malignant cells to flip back to being healthy ones. It's not that simple.
0: Well, of course, and that's, that's cancer's story over and over again, that it's not very simple. Sadly, it's not very simple. It's not like infectious diseases where you can take out bacteria and you've solved the problem.
1: Coming up, an area of medicine where bioelectric therapy is showing great promise.
0: This episode of our regular look at critical thinking is Skeptic Check, The Body Electric.

0: We've heard how the field of bioelectricity may be limited in its applications, such as to cancer treatment, but one area where the research seems very encouraging is the use of electricity to alleviate pain and inflammation.
1: I'm Kevin Tracy, the president of the Feinstein Institutes at Northwell Health, and I'm a neurosurgeon who's been fascinated by inflammation for 30 years.
0: He says that many diseases are rooted in inflammation.
1: Inflammation, for instance, can accelerate the growth of cancer and cause it to metastasize. Inflammation causes the pain and tissue damage that occurs in rheumatoid arthritis and inflammatory bowel disease. Inflammation is the reason that people became so sick after the COVID infections. So yes, inflammation is a major challenge to the diseases that affect potentially two-thirds of the deaths on the planet Earth every year.
0: Dr. Tracy is known for his study of the vagus nerve, a superhighway in the body extending from the base of our brain to our heart and digestive system. He describes how electrical stimulation of the vagus nerve can treat many diseases of inflammation, inspiring his contention that electricity could replace some of our medications. He begins with a case study.
1: There's a woman named Kelly Owens who has been writing about her illness for most of her adult life. And when she was a teenager, she developed severe symptoms of Crohn's disease complicated by a severe form of arthritis.

0: computer chip that is implanted in the neck. And this activates the vagus nerve to turn off inflammation based on ideas that my laboratory found in the 1990s. And Kelly was one of the first patients treated, and she has had nothing short of a fantastic improvement.
1: And does Kelly still have the device implanted in her neck? Does that stay with her the way that, say, someone who has had a pacemaker implanted?
0: Yes, the device that Kelly has implanted, I would call a Generation 1 device. It's very much like a cardiac pacemaker. It's implanted under the collarbone, and then a wire, a lead, is channeled up over the collarbone up into the neck area where the vagus nerve is.
1: Well, let's talk more about the vagus nerve then. Now, this is the nerve that originates at the back of the neck and connects the brain to the rest of the body, and it's like the motherboard of our nervous system. Can you describe how it connects not just the electrical impulses of our nervous system, but it also sounds like it's controlling our immune system?
0: The vagus nerve originates in the bottom of your brain, at about the level of your eardrum. And it from there, it travels down through the neck and it touches all the organs in your body pretty much. Now, what's really important to understand about the vagus nerve is that there's not one vagus nerve, there's two. There's one on each side. And inside of those two vagus nerves are 80,000 nerves. So you really have 160,000 vagus nerves. And I like to think of it as a transatlantic cable connecting New York and London, carrying billions and billions of podcasts and movies and telephone calls and internet connections. These connections are racing back and forth from the body to the brain. 80% of the signals in these vagus nerves are informing the brain about what's happening in the body. And the other 20% of the signals are the brain reacting to the input to reset the function of the organs so that the organs operate in an optimal way, which we call homeostasis or health or balance or equanimity. And some 25 years ago, my lab discovered that these very same signals in the vagus nerve also control the immune system, and that these signals have the ability to turn off inflammation.
1: I'm having a hard time resisting speaking of impulses, saying that. So it sounds like what happens in the vagus nerve doesn't stay in the vagus nerve.
0: I've resisted that expression for 25 years. Someday I'll say it,
1: Yes, leave it to me to make that silly joke.
0: but
1: Okay, so when you were providing a, in Kelly's case, the electrical therapy that she received, it did more than provide a crude reset along the vagus nerve. It sounds as though you were able to direct the electricity to certain organs or areas of the body along those nerve fibers.
0: So in bioelectronic medicine, the goal is to be as precise as possible in targeting rather than 80,000 fibers, targeting perhaps, 100 or 200 or 20, whatever is necessary to target the molecular mechanism. And that goal can be accomplished through a number of different strategies. In the case of how the vagus nerve turns off inflammation, as it turns out, we estimate about 1,000 fibers are controlling how much inflammation is occurring in the spleen. And what's the good news about those 1,000 fibers is that they are exquisitely sensitive to electrical stimulation by bioelectronic devices. So what that means is we can put a cuff on one of the two vagus nerves, the left usually, and activate those fibers that turn off inflammation by applying a relatively low amount of current to the vagus nerve. So although technically the cuff around the nerve or the leads around the nerve may be stimulating, could theoretically stimulate 80,000 fibers, because we're only putting in a small amount of current, we're not seeing 80,000 fibers activated. But the fibers that turn off inflammation are activated. So we're not seeing significant side effects like slowing of heart rate or pain or off, quote unquote, off target effects. This is what has me so interested in this.
1: Just to follow up on how that works, you said that it turns off inflammation. Is it a binary system where you're turning it on or turning it off? I guess this is a way of asking,

0: why this works or how this works. Is there a way we can talk about that without getting too technical at the cellular level?
1: Well, we're still new in this. These are really important questions and ideas that you're framing. The way I think about this that has held up so far to 25 years of understanding, and I'm sure it could still be further refined or changed as we learn more. But this neural circuit controlling inflammation through the vagus nerve evolved over hundreds of millions of years. We've seen vagus nerve-like control of inflammation in roundworms and C. elegans, which are ancient animals, evolutionarily ancient and simple. We've seen it in all the mammals that have been studied, from mice to rats to pigs to humans. And so this is a highly conserved mechanism. So that's important as we think about this. The second thing that's extraordinarily important is when we activate the vagus nerve to turn off inflammation, it never turns it off to zero. It lowers the amount of inflammation. It doesn't immunosuppress. Now, the drugs we use, whether it's steroids or biologics that target TNF, IL-1, and IL-6, these cytokine molecules, these drugs are dangerous because they cause immunosuppression. The drugs block 100% of the inflammation whenever they can, whereas the vagus nerve stimulation only suppresses it 50 to 80%. So we're not seeing any immunosuppression. And from clinical experience now with 250,000 patients, give or take, who've had vagus nerve stimulation for epilepsy or depression or other conditions, we're not seeing immunosuppression. We're not seeing black box warnings. So there's a lot still to learn, but there's a lot of reason to be optimistic at this point based on what we already know.
0: Well, Kevin, I wonder if we could look at another way that electrical stimulation is being used to promote healing. And this is maybe tangential to your area of primary research, but significantly, DARPA, among other groups, has given millions of dollars to researching bioelectronic medicine around wound healing. And a lot of these grants have focused on so-called smart bandages. Can you describe how a smart bandage works? And do you see it as a promising option for using electricity to heal wounds?
1: DARPA has been a sponsor of my research over the past 25 years, and without DARPA's early support, I'm not sure this entire vagus nerve story would have been to the mature state it's at right now.
0: I think the unofficial DARPA motto is something like, imagine the world in 30 years and let's give it to you in five.
1: Yes. Yes. My dear friend and former DARPA leader, Jeff Ling, used to instruct his managers and his staff with the guidance of, yes, it's crazy, but what if it's yes? Now, I think that's where we are, frankly, with using bioelectronic medicine to treat wound healing. It's the early days, but I see a path based on deep scientific mechanistic understandings where one day we will be able to accelerate wound healing by using bioelectronic devices. And the reason I see this as possible is at least twofold. First, from what we know already, that it's possible to hack into nerves to control the nerve production of neurotransmitters. And we know that neurotransmitters can control the magnitude of the inflammatory response or the magnitude of inflammation. We should be able to take out the parts of inflammation that slow the healing and accelerate the parts of inflammation that help the healing. So that makes perfect sense to me. What I know not a lot less about, but see work going on and being described and published, is the role that individual cells use to communicate by modulating their electromagnetic fields that are either around or inside the cells. The best way I think for people to think about it in general, and there's been a lot written on this, is the fact that you can take a tadpole or other newborn reptiles and in the laboratory, and you can amputate a limb, and then by manipulating the electromagnetic field around the limb bud, you can control what kind of limb is regrown. And so it's clear that simply changing the electromagnetic field can change the response of stem cells and the healing process itself. And so this is clearly been done. And in order to transfer that to healing of wounds or regrowing limbs in humans, which sounds crazy, but who knows, if we understood enough about stem cells and understood enough about the electromagnetic fields that control them, maybe someday in 50 years, we will be able to significantly modify damage in adult humans. That this is what would be called the DARPA hard problem. But what if it's yes?
0: Well, we will keep our eye out for developments in this area. It just sounds so promising. Kevin Tracy, it is so nice to have you back on the program. Thank you for speaking with us.
1: Thank you for having me, and I look forward to speaking to you again.
2: That's Kevin Tracy, a pioneer in the field of bioelectronic medicine, talking about the potential of electrical stimulation to treat disease. He's a neurosurgeon and president of the Feinstein Institutes at Northwell Health in New York.
0: And that brings us to the big picture and our question: what is the potential of bioelectric medicine to treat pain and cure disease?
2: Yeah, well, I think the answer is we don't know the answer. We don't know yet enough to be able to fully evaluate what the possibilities are, but they certainly look promising because of the fact that, you know, the electric currents play a role in essentially all the functions of the body, including pain and disease and stuff like that. So if we can understand more, we can do more. It's like everything else in, well, medicine for sure, and applied science. The more you know, the more you can do.
0: And there's a possible parallel here. You know, we decoded the genome and then the microbiome, and now we're trying to decode our electrome. But if we do compare it to the deciphering of the genome, you know, Seth, we had a lot of promises that once we decoded the genome, it would clear up the mysteries of human evolution and give us control over disease. But the operation of those genes proved more complicated than we thought.
2: Yeah, well, for me, that's a familiar problem. It's like when I finally developed enough reading ability or vocabulary to read Shakespeare, but that didn't mean that I understood it, right? There's a difference.
0: And, you know, maybe Samantha Payne said it best when she said that we will continue to do experiments and we will find that some of them will prove to be more hype and they will join the long list of electric medicine going back to the 19th century that didn't work. And that's what it means to be skeptical around this new area of medicine.
2: It's also what it means to do experimental science. Most of what you try doesn't work. But, of course, that doesn't stop you from doing it because you know there is an experiment that will work.

0: This show would not be possible without the sparks of imagination from senior producer Gary Niederhoff and assistant producers Brian Edwards and Shannon Rose Geary. I am the executive producer of Big Picture Science, Molly Bentley.
1: And I'm Seth Shostak, senior astronomer at the SETI Institute. 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
0: The original music in the show is by Dewey DeLay and June Miyake. 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
2: Skeptic Check is brought to you thanks to a generous grant from the Trimberger Family Foundation. 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
3: What's in a name? A name is an identity, its meaning, and history. Washington State is full of such meaning and history. From the towering beauty of Tahoma to the serene waters of the Puget Sound, we will delve into the meanings of the names of the places that define our city, region, and state. This is our history. This is our sound. Aberdeen. Aberdeen is at the mouth of the Chehalis and Wishka Rivers, at the east end of Grays Harbor in southwest Grays Harbor County. An important forest product city, it was founded in 1867 by Samuel Benn. The name was chosen by B.A. Seaborg, who established fish packing plants at Aberdeen and at Iwako in Pacific County. He objected to the name Wishka and named the place for Aberdeen, Scotland. Edwin Van Sickle wrote that the second family in the Aberdeen area was the James B. Stewarts, who arrived in September 1875. Quote, Mrs. Stewart was born December 22, 1847, as Jean Brodie Kelman in Aberdeen, Scotland. She was instrumental in having Sam Benn name his new town, Aberdeen. This information was provided by the Tacoma Public Library's online digital collections. 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

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You're listening to KTQALP.